0: Yes, can I indeed just ride my way home? Anyway, thank you to Democracy Now! For the last hour of current affairs. Welcome to Yarra Bosworth Users Group Radio. We're a weekly show about cycling, urban mobility, advocacy, adventures, getting around without a combustion engine, and a whole bunch of things. And today, you're coming back to doing advocacy. And also, in the intro, we always should say... My name's Chris, and proud to acknowledge the Wurundjeri people of the Kulin Nation, traditional owners of the land from which we transmit people-powered radio. And, yeah, it's the 7th of September. And like a lot of people probably around the inner north and western suburbs, early on Saturday morning got woken up by an almighty crack of thunder. And it was kind of a bit interesting, really, because basically at about the same time, or roughly about then, where a whole bunch of intrepid people who were braver than possibly all of us were going, starting off on their adventure to race to the rock. So dot watchers, get out there and get to your device and watch what's going on. There's a whole bunch of stuff. Unfortunately, Robbie, I think, has dropped out because of an injury and an abundance of caution. Yeah, and the usual things. Bike thieves are about, everybody. It's Monday morning, I can't swear, but these people just don't rest to beat. The only thing I can really say in that, yes, to look after your bike safely on the street is a bit of an arms race, and please try and get a lock that you can't cut easy or force against another object. It's not really good that a particular outlet, and I won't really name them on air, do sell very cheap angle grinders, and I wish they didn't. Anyway, what else can I say? Oh, Stonington have got a pre-trial survey out about their 30k kilometre trial, and that's at Stonington Connect, and I'll put that into the description, in the podcast description. And a bit of an update on Critical Mass, changing the date, because there's a grand final public holiday on the 25th of September, so Critical Mass will be changing to grand final eve, which is Thursday the 24th, and it's going to be, I think from this point onwards, the September rides will be the Will Richter Memorial Rides. And keep an eye on all the Critical Mass socials and the website for updates on that. Now, today, doing a catch-up interview with Harrison Watt. You might know him from trying to get bike lanes for Johnson Street and a bunch of really good stuff around the inner suburbs. We do a bit of a catch-up on also what Faith and Val were talking about last week with Alison from Bicycle Network. Coming up is a range of forums to do with the Gimme 5 campaign, but also our chat, because it's Yarra, kind of turned into what the hell is our local council doing. And I couldn't help but bring up the fact that it's page 132 of the agenda for tomorrow night's meeting at Yarra Council. So doing away with the Transport Action Plan. You know, no community consultation. We can just wipe away a whole bunch of community feedback and in-depth work for a bunch of principles, or seven principles, if I've got that correct. And you probably go, oh, get to the barricades. Well, yeah, you can turn up public question time or speak to the motion, and you know what happens at Yarra at the moment. You'll get insulted. Voting patterns are set. But Harrison and I have a whole bunch of stuff to speak to about how these things play out in local governments. And one thing I'd like to bring up is that if you're feeling a bit despondent, well, the thing is with Yarra, Yarra was a leader for almost 20 years in stuff. Very small, low-hanging fruit, working up to different types of infrastructure, like your wombat crossings and your protected lanes and a whole bunch of other things. And where I'm going with this is the council now look like a bit of an outlier compared to all the other local councils around them. And the thing I want to bring up, if I can just quickly reel off a whole bunch of stuff, is nearby in Boroondara, they're going to be spending $3 million a year on their annual budget for the Greenway Share Path program. Campese Shire Council have got a whole bunch of pedestrian and protected cycling upgrades going on. Marybeck Council, huge amount of stuff going on with 30-kilometre trials, the construction of the Victoria Street protected lanes, O'Hay Street protected lanes construction, school streets, whole bunch of stuff going on there. Maribyrnong Council, they've actually thrown their support behind the Gimme 5 campaign, and also recently they had the Barclay Street engagement thing going on, so that's really good. Moonee Valley Council, another 30-kilometre trial. Port Phillip Council, this is a biggie. They recently voted to proceed with a roadmap to zero, a safe travel strategy and action plan for 26-31. Stonington Council, I just mentioned, they got new 30-kilometre trials on from October with a pre-survey. I think they're trying to just tweak a few bits and pieces. Well, coming back to Yarra, well, we really haven't done anything because with Coppin Street, we just got the protected lanes in. Okay, cool. All at the intersection stuff. And also the school streets. These were both initiatives started under the previous council. What has this actual council done? Not a lot. Actually, not much other than a lot of bad press. And it's just amazing just to a few other things that other councils deal with around Metro Melbourne and regional Victoria. Other councils are doing so much better. I hope that cheered you up a little bit. But after the break, Harrison and I are going to be talking about an upcoming forum that you can go to for the Brunswick and Melbourne electorates, and a whole bunch of stuff we're going to talk about with the three levels of government and funding. So, yeah, it's a free-ranging interview, and I hope you enjoy it.
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0: today on Yarra Bicycle User Group Radio on 3CR Radical Radio. I'm having a catch-up chat with Harrison Watt, and we're going to be talking about the, harking back to last week when Alison was in the studio, about the Gimme 5 campaign and forum coming up.
1: Yeah, hey Chris, thanks for having me back on the show. Great to be here with you. We are running a campaign as 30 community grassroots organisations, bicycle user groups and bicycle network to call on the state government to fund our strategic cycling corridors. So we're asking for 5% of the transport budget to be allocated to safer streets so that we can fund those critical connections and bicycle lanes across Melbourne so that we can all cycle around safely. So yeah, as part of that campaign, there's currently a active transport roadshow happening where we are sort of going around the state and having public community forums where we can talk about this opportunity to ask the state government for more money and speak to the candidates directly.
0: So we've got a forum coming up for, I'll just bring this up. Oh, it's real soon. It's Tuesday the 15th of September. So what, that's next Tuesday?
1: Yeah, so not this coming Tuesday, but next Tuesday. We're running a state election safer cycling forum, we're calling it, for the seats of Melbourne and Brunswick. So if you are familiar with the maps, Melbourne takes in sort of Carlton, the CBD, Docklands, West Melbourne, Kensington, and then Brunswick takes in Brunswick, Brunswick West, Brunswick East, so all the Brunswicks, Princes Hill, Carlton North, and then Fitzroy North. So we'll be asking all the candidates to join us for the community forum, and it's a really informal opportunity to speak to other cyclists, other people in the community, local groups, the candidates about cycling, and ask them for funding for our 5% campaign as part of that. So yeah, it's a really informal sort of forum. It's at a pub, so it's at the Clyde Hotel in Carlton on Cardigan Street, and it starts at 5:30 in the afternoon. A great opportunity to come together and meet your local candidates and show how important cycling is to them.
0: Also, it's a free event and you can register on Eventbrite. Now, I will put that into the podcast description, but you can also just search for it on Eventbrite. While we're on the subject of, like, you know, this is for Melbourne and Brunswick, we've probably just got to touch upon something that's happened in Yarra. And what it is that we've had this, I think you can describe this really well, of how much work went into this. It's the Transport Action Plan for 2023-2033. The current council want to replace that with a set of principles instead of a very in-depth strategy. And it's quite literally, it's buried on page 132 of the council meeting papers. And it doesn't require any community consultation from a council that since 2024 believe that they have a superpower when it comes to talking to their community.
1: For a council that sort of was spruiking, or council candidates that were spruiking themselves about transparency and greater public consultation, it is a bit of a joke that they try and sneak this sort of change through. As I was saying, a lot of work's gone through into this transport strategy over the past 10 years across multiple council terms. Multiple community members have been able to have their say. Struggling to understand why you would just want to replace that with seven ideals, which will continue to prioritise car dependency. And as Melbourne continues to densify, that's sort of inconsistent with where we think we should be going, and will probably result in more things like congestion, which is not good for obviously productivity, but then also for the environment and clean air, those really important things that we need to live.
0: Just looking down the barrel, the worst ever El Nino and all those other multiplier effects that come from these weather events. I just, something I said in the intro about what other councils are doing. By comparison, Boroondara Council has committed to an annual budget of $3 million for their shared greenways program. And even down in City of Port Phillip, they've voted to proceed with Roadmap to Zero, a safe travel strategy and action plan for 2631. And every other council I can think of nearby around Yarra is actually getting on with doing good things. And Yarra is just regressing they actually are now an outlier compared to other councils around the Melbourne metro area. Even Campese Shire Council is putting in protected intersections for pedestrians and things. And if you want to bring out City of Yarra, just dear Coppin Street intersections, because we're quite happy about those, actually got up. That was from the previous council. Same as the Princes Hill Primary School Street. That was from the previous council. This new council, or you could call it from 2024, have done absolutely nothing.
2: Three CR, here to stay.
1: It's quite frustrating. A lot of projects have been cancelled as a result of this council term, the independents being in. It's quite strange. Like, I was at the Box Hill to Hawthorne Community Forum a few weeks ago, and it was great to see so many different councillors there from Burundara. The federal independent member was there, Dr. Monique Ryan. And then we also had the local member for Box Hill, who's in the state government, so the Labor member there, Paul Hamer. So this is really an issue that sort of transcends politics and political parties. And it's something that the community wants. We want to be able to get around safely. And so it's really important that our elected officials, particularly at the council level, listen to us and act on making infrastructure so that you can facilitate greater active transport.
0: And I would say that what we're going through at the moment, I don't know if I can say this language on air, but I can say the acronym. It's the FAFO stage that Yarra's going through, and also state and federal politics to another degree, of noisy, angry voices that, because, you know, you and I know that, you know, state, federal has not delivered, and people are feeling really quite disengaged or angry with things that, you know, are beyond their personal remit, and why isn't government taking care of things? But we've seen this peculiar thing in somewhere like Yarra, which is supposedly very, very progressive, where, as you just said about these independent councillors, all of them, I can say all of them, did not campaign on any of these anti-active transport issues.
1: Yeah, and if you look at the Greens, who campaigned on this topic around active transport, safer streets, more space for walking, cycling and outdoor dining, all the other candidates said, we will try and best represent those interests or those people who didn't vote for us as well. But we're not really seeing that take place at all. They've completely ignored anyone that voted for policies that supported active transport, which is really disappointing. But I agree with you in saying that there is sort of this state of inertia when there's not really that much happening, no progressive policies coming really from a federal and state level. But we do have some quick wins, like we had the active transport fund at a federal level, which is worth $500 million, which is good. And then also, I think We Ride Australia recently hosted an active transport forum at Parliament House in Canberra, and that attracted a whole bunch of MPs to the point where the room was completely full. So, and I know I saw the photos that our local member here in Melbourne, Sarah Whitty, was there. So hopefully she does listen and does change her mind, because I know previously she's campaigned strongly in favour of more on-street parking, which is sort of, yeah, like I said earlier, inconsistent with where we sort of need to go as we densify and welcome more people into the municipality. So, yeah, I think like there are sort of some glimmers of hope, so to speak, within there. And we know that politicians are listening. I know Paul Hamer had his ears open very wide and was sort of, yeah, really interested in what we had to say. And it was good that he gave us that time of the day as roads minister, which we probably wouldn't previously would have had under the former minister, Melissa Horne. So I think, yeah, we can just continue. Like, if anyone's feeling a little bit disheartened by what's happening in Yarra, no council term or no political term is permanent. We can always make change in the future. We just need to keep at it and keep showing what our values are and what's important to us.
0: That's really well said. So, like, going back to November last year, there was, on a state level, $150 million were secured over the next decade for active transport across five councils. And what's happening? Yarra could have easily done, you know, stage 4 and 5 Wellington Street. They had the money to do it. This is very strange stuff because I know from every other council, stymied by, rate caps and all the rest of it. And there's another case of where, funding should be allocated with Fed and State. This council are being either, they're either being tricky or they actually don't really understand what they're doing. Well, I'm watching council meetings, and I'm one of these really sad, tragic people who do watch council meetings, Harrison. I'm really sorry. And I do watch not just Yarra, but a lot of them across the metro. I would say that the newer Yarra councillors really don't understand a whole bunch of meeting procedures and actually don't understand what's involved with actually being an elected representative. There's been some very poor behaviour and poor procedures. Again, these things invariably either sort themselves out or we come to a new normal. And that's a challenge that we've got to learn to work with. So I wouldn't actually get despondent about what's happening in the active transport space. I really wouldn't, because again, I can give you, well, you've probably seen them yourself, all these lovely Instagram tiles and reels of what Mandani is doing in New York.
1: Yeah, absolutely. And even like further north, I know we've spoken about this in the past, but even look at New South Wales and
0: I
1: Sydney and
0: know.
1: what they're doing. It's crazy to think. I was saying to a colleague the other day, it's crazy to think that Victoria is sort of now less progressive than New South Wales, where New South Wales has an active transport fund of $60 million per year, whereas we're sort of down here hovering around like the 1.5 to 3 million mark, and most of
0: Yeah.
1: it is sort of on the side of big build projects and level crossing removal. So it's not really that urban active transport that we need. And then if you look at like Clovermore and the City of Sydney, like amazing results there. The Oxford Street cycleway recently hit, I think, around 4,100 users per day. I was sort of saying this at the Box Hill to Hawthorne Community Forum, like active transport is a congestion busting solution. Like it r literally removes cars off the road. So when you go and invest in these big projects like the big build, so like the North East Link or the West Gate Tunnel, that's a really inefficient spend of important public funds, because then these spaces just fill up with more and more cars, and then you get induced demand, and then you have to go build another lane. And that's what they're doing at with the Eastern Freeway at the moment. They're
0: Oh.
1: adding an extra lane on to make way for more cars, but the space just gets filled up. So if you can actually invest in something like active transport or new cycleways, greenways, for example, that literally takes a person off out of a car and puts them on a bike. So it's a lot more efficient.
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2: A 3CR supporter.
1: We've disappeared. We even saw Albo talking up the new greenways in the inner west, Sydney. And from our conversation that we had with Dr. Monique Ryan, she said that Albo loves the greenways and he's really passionate about investing in more projects like that. So I think if we can work together with councils and the state government on a few designs, for example, proposals, and really advocate to them, we can get projects like this up, because we know that the federal government is the one that has all the farm projects.
0: You're talking about mega projects are not good value for money for all Victorians. You know why? We had this similar argument back in, 2012 onwards about East West Link. And at that point, there was, I can't remember the article or the person who said it. But basically, all this money that goes into metro projects removes money from regional. And haven't we seen a follow-on effect for all our friends outside of the metropolitan areas of how goddamn crappy the roads are? It's appalling. This is actually, again, not listening to, the actual criticism or the critiques of the time of you're going to have this down the road, and they have, and that is going to really skew the Victorian election in November, is the state of our roads outside of Melbourne.
1: Yeah, absolutely. And I think it's It is a shame that the Labor government didn't invest more in those regional and even metro communities post-COVID. And I don't think we would be in this position where it's now a three-way race between the Liberal Party, the Coalition, One Nation in Victoria, out of all places, and the Labor Party. Governments invested adequately in those regional spaces and even in the metro spaces and we wouldn't probably be having these conversations around the need of giving me 5% for transport when the funding should already be there. Like this, we're giving up our time to ask for these things, but really government should know that it's important to invest in these things, especially post-COVID, where we had an opportunity to, you know, build back better, and lots of people were cycling out on the streets and going for bike rides and runs because there were fewer cars on the road. So yeah, they definitely, I think, could have learned their lesson from that time and invested money in the right things, which have really good public health benefits and, you know, even social cohesion benefits as well. We're more likely to have conversations on like cycle paths rather than driving in cars next to each other, which you'll see in Scandinavia. So hopefully, like if the Labor Party do lose this upcoming election, hopefully they will sort of look at that in their post-campaign or post-election strategy review and get feedback from really important groups like us and Bugs and Work as well.
0: Make your electorate marginal. It's amazing. Yeah. It's an amazing time because I've never seen anything so fractious and atomized. And I think a lot of the One Nation thing is like support is people who've just given up on the two majors who just seem to think it's business as normal with the same entitlement and privileges. And I just, you know, that's a topic for another thing on 3CR's grid. But people have just given up on them and they really are tired of it. I think Yarra is a bit odd, is that I think people were comfortable with what was happening in the area and they didn't realise that it can happen real fast. It can happen where you are, and it did happen here. So I think Yarra was for a long time an exemplar of how good you can kind of get with active transport. The reason why things have happened here is because we got comfortable and we allowed those reactionary conservative forces really mess up our local government. It's a bit of a lesson. But yes. Now, as a positive, we can look around all these other LGAs or local governments around Yarra, and they're doing it surprisingly good stuff. That's the takeaway.
1: Yeah, exactly. And hopefully residents within Yarra or ratepayers, anyone that can vote in the election, will start to draw those comparisons, realise, hey, why has Boroondara all of a sudden got these beautiful greenways where I can cycle around really safely and nicely, and then Yarra's over here narrowing bike lanes and cancelling projects that were previously designed to go ahead and funded. So you're right. It's sort of we're in like a new level of people engaging more actually realising what's happening, and that's leading to this insurgency politics where people are wanting to become involved and wanting to make a positive change. And then hopefully, come the next election in 2028, it'll be in, so 2028, these issues will sort of be at the forefront and people will be voting on them.

One Nation is hoping to break through in the Victorian election. Anti-racists are out to stop them. Unite Against Racism has called a public forum at Trades Hall in Carlton, 6:30 p.m. on Wednesday, the 9th of September. Be there to hear great speakers and get involved. Unite Against Racism is initiated by the Refugee Action Collective, a 3CR supporter.

0: It was a weird time as well, I would say, like that election 2024, like back to basics always comes up as well. Yeah, hopefully we revert back and we're in a little bit more normal territory where people will be voting on really important issues like this, because it's safety at the end of the day. So really high up there on the pyramid of needs for humans. I think Councillor Wade put this in a really good way, where she said we would be looking at road safety very differently if it happened in any of our other public spaces, for example, in our pools. Like if someone were to fall over or pass away like from an accident at a pool, we would be sort of on it straight away, whereas we didn't really even report up until recently the crashes that were happening in the city of Yarra. And I think they've recently stopped reporting them because DTP wasn't comfortable with them. So then it was going to be delayed reporting, which is really strange because then we don't know where the infrastructure needs to go to protect people. So, yeah, It's a strange time, I agree.
1: It's a very strange time, but it's not one to get discouraged by. So just to get back onto topic, this is next Tuesday, and just give out the dates again. Yep.
0: Yeah, so it's a state election safer cycling forum for the Melbourne and Brunswick electorates. It's on Tuesday the 15th of September at 5:30 at the Clyde Hotel in Carlton. Our guests include Professor Crystal Legacy. She's a professor of urban planning at the University of Melbourne. And then we've also got the Bicycle Network CEO, Alison McCormack, who will be speaking about the Gimme 5 campaign. And then we've invited all the state election candidates as well. So you'll see, for example, if they accept, we're still just waiting, the local member for Melbourne, Ellen Sandel, the Labor candidate for Melbourne, David Griffiths. He's currently a councillor at the City of Melbourne. So either way, it'll still be good to chat to him about the transport in the municipality. And then from Brunswick, we've got Adam Pulford as the Greens candidate for the area, and then Gabe Seeger as well, the Labor candidate as well. So, yeah, hopefully it'll be a good chance for you to meet politicians and even just build commonality with other people who really love cycling and getting around safely by bike.

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1: Teachers in Colour is created across stolen Wurundjeri and Boonwurrung, Awabakal and Waramai, and Yuggera and Turrbal lands. Their sovereignties have never been ceded, and their cultures, knowledges and relationships to country endure. As a team made up of one community broadcaster, that's me, and two education researchers and teacher educators, we've been interviewing migrant teachers from around Australia to understand how they encounter issues of racism and difference, both as educators and as employees. At a time when social divisions are sharpening and our education system is under more pressure than ever, we want to know how these diverse teachers are making sense of their own experiences and identities and trying to create change in the classroom and in the staff room.
4: I think it comes from the lived experience of being misidentified throughout my life. People assuming that I have a different cultural background, whether that's Chinese or Japanese.
5: More of I find myself sometimes educating a lot of people around Africa in the fact that, well, Africa is not a country. You might know a Sudanese person. Well, you know, Sudan is as far away as Senegal as France can be from Russia.
6: Like, it's this understanding that each student comes with their own culture, their own values, beliefs that are created from their heritage. And they bring that along to school, like it, and with them, it's a part of them. And often at school, these things aren't valued.
2: So despite my already completed BA and MA in English major, I was initially told that immigrants rarely get to teach in Australia, especially if you don't speak English as a first language.
7: I know I would have benefited from having a mentor or someone who could tell me, like, you know, what you're experiencing is not okay, you know? Like, I didn't have a person of colour to mentor me, or specifically like a woman of colour or gender diverse person of colour. Like, so I really was quite isolated with this one experience and very vulnerable.
1: You just heard the voices of a few teachers that we've spoken to create this series. Together, they shed light on some of the ways that race has shaped their experiences and approaches to teaching. Now, across this show, we'll be unpacking issues of identity, labor, pedagogy, qualifications, mentoring, and much more. Today, though, we're doing a bit of scene setting for the conversations to come. In this episode of Teachers in Colour, we're going to be unpacking a question that might sound simple at first. Why does race matter, and what does it have to do with education? Nisha, Aaron, and I will take you through the intersections between racialization, education, and colonialism, and share a bit of the policy context that frames our investigation into race in Australian schools. We live in a society that is deeply marked by race. Australia is a settler colony, after all. Racial hierarchy is built into the foundations of this nation, based on the lie of terra nullius. Reflecting on the question of whether Australia is still racist, Mananjali and South Sea Islander scholar Chelsea Watergo said, quote, "The question is fundamentally flawed because it's premised on the idea that racism is an artifact of a bygone era and is something external to Australian political life. Australian history has more than a racial dimension. Race has been foundational to this country," end quote. One of the first laws passed by the Australian Parliament after Federation in 1901 was the Immigration Restriction Act, the legal basis for what's known as the White Australia Policy. This formal barrier to non-white immigration was only fully overturned in Commonwealth law with the passing of the Racial Discrimination Act in 1975. But at this point in Australian history, the country has existed longer with the White Australia Policy than it has without it. Racism and white supremacy have profoundly shaped Australian society, and these power relations are normalised and reproduced through core institutions, including our education system. Now, despite the fact that racism is a persistent feature of Australian society, we don't really seem to talk about race or racism openly in mainstream conversations. Even when we do, structural racism is hardly acknowledged. The focus is largely on interpersonal racism, and the discussion is far from nuanced. In fact, talk of diversity, equity, inclusion, and social cohesion are often used to shut down rather than open up meaningful opportunities to challenge systemic racism. Combined, this works to obscure the grinding, everyday reality of racism, including in our schools. Now, Nisha and Aaron, this series really emerged from both of your work as racialized researchers and teacher educators. So why did you want to create a show about race and education in Australia?
3: Thanks, Priya. There were many motivations, as you know, from our many planning chats, but I will share just two of those for now. The first one is that I believe that teachers can be and are powerful agents for social justice. They are intellectuals, they are change makers, they are producers of valuable knowledge. And yet, unfortunately, we have tended to undervalue teachers' voices and knowledge in education policy and research. And this is even more true for racialized teachers, teachers of color. We know so little about their stories and their experiences here in Australia. And this podcast is an attempt to change that. We wanted to create a space for that, where racialized teachers could tell their own stories in their own words about all the unseen and undervalued work they do, you know, to make students of color feel safe in their classrooms and on playgrounds, about the culturally responsive curriculum and pedagogies that they use, and also about the work they do to mentor student teachers and new teachers who are also from racialized backgrounds, about how to navigate some very real barriers that exist for people whose difference has been seen as a problem in our education system. And the second motivation is closely connected to the first, and it's all about numbers. The underrepresentation of non-white teachers in Australia is not a surprise. It's been a chronic and serious problem for decades. First of all, with Aboriginal and Torres Strait Islander educators, and also with non-Indigenous racialized teachers. And because we all love a good statistic, let me share some numbers with our listeners from the Australian Teaching Workforce Data, which is collected by the Australian Institute for Teaching and School Leadership, just for us to get a scale of what we're talking about, right? So with Aboriginal and Torres Strait Islander students, they now make up 6% of our student population, but Indigenous teachers make up less than 2% of our educators. Now, if we look to students from racialized backgrounds, you know, the Australian Bureau of Statistics estimates that we have at least 25% of our students speaking a language other than English at home today. But at the primary education level, we have just about 9% of teachers who come from a similar background, speaking a language other than English at home, and less than 3% of primary school leaders come from the same background. When we look at secondary schools, we have almost 11% of teachers who speak a language other than English at home, and we have something like 8% of school leaders in secondary schools from the same background. And I saved early childhood education for the last because it's the best. But the numbers are a little different here. So we see much higher numbers of teachers from culturally and linguistically diverse backgrounds, permanent and casual, especially in some metropolitan settings like Nam, Melbourne. We see numbers like 60 to 70% of teachers in early childhood centers are from these backgrounds. But again, when we look at leadership, the numbers are much lower. Even somewhere like Melbourne, it's only as high as 25%. Even though culturally and linguistically diverse and non-culturally and linguistically diverse employees hold comparable qualifications. So this is an ongoing issue that we wanted to engage with. But of course, the other problem is that we're trying to solve a complex issue with very limited data. You know, the way we currently measure cultural diversity in Australia and the teaching workforce has been very limited. It's been for a long time now, place of birth, religion, and very recently, language spoken at home, other than English. These are, of course, useful starting points, but they are blunt instruments. They don't tell us who is being negatively racialized or what that means for their experience in the profession, their their career opportunities and so forth. So, you know, the fact that these numbers are not changing quickly is, of course, discouraging, but we also do take hope from some recent policy milestones, including the Australian Human Rights Commission, National Anti-Racism Framework, which began in 2020, and the fact that both the New South Wales and the Victoria Departments of Education have introduced new anti-racism implementation strategies that take the long view. This is not about trying to change things overnight, but to keep chipping away at it.
1: Amazing. And Aaron, what about you?
8: I suppose my motivation sort of came from my personal experience, which, you know, informs much of my current research on anti-Asian racism. Experiences of being racialized in Australian education as a former international student and, you know, recovering migrant settler school teacher, but also, you know, sort of becoming progressively attuned via this sort of, you know, growing critical consciousness to how, you know, race and racism was sort of playing out for both negatively racialized students and colleagues in those spaces. So it's very much personal as much as a political sort of endeavor, I suppose. I guess this podcast is not something that was available when I was training to be a teacher. And I think that it would have been something that I found really useful, you know, coming to this a sense of having the language to talk about race, racism, racialization, and so on. The second sort of motivation came as we started looking more at the sort of academic literature and looking at, you know, how we could sort of best do justice, I suppose, to, you know, the sort of myriad voices that are not often heard. And we know that podcasting works as a powerful sort of anti-racist intervention against the status quo. We know that it gives us the ability to engage with complex issues of race and equity in more personal and reflective ways. And, you know, I think this is really important, especially given the personal nature of being racialized. And how those experiences are, you know, very raw and vulnerable sometimes. You know, podcasting also creates accessible spaces for diverse voices that are often sort of silenced in education, policy context, so on and so forth. And I think this sort of conversation around lived experience can amplify sort of perspectives that disrupt deficit framings of, you know, negatively racialized students and communities, which, you know, I've seen so much of during my time in schools. As an educational researcher, we know that schools are microcosms of society and that they are sites that we can reinforce or resist racial injustice. So why not talk to teachers?
1: Yeah, it is a really powerful thing to be able to include the voices of teachers speaking on their own terms about what it's like to navigate the school system as racialized migrant settlers and about the everyday practices that they engage in to resist both being negatively racialized themselves, but also resist the reproduction of racism amongst their colleagues and amongst their students. And my interest in doing the show really comes from, I guess, my own experience as a community broadcaster and just knowing the importance of storytelling in changing people's minds, in sharing information, and in helping us to understand how to create a better society together and attend to those practices that people are already involved in transforming the world.
9: You're listening to Teachers in Colour, a podcast exploring the experiences of racialized migrant teachers in the Australian school system. In this episode, we're having a chat about the importance of understanding racism and racialization in Australia and their relationship to education, laying some of the groundwork for the series ahead and the conversations that we've had with teachers around the country.
1: So we've been using this term racialized a lot already. Can you explain what this means and why we've chosen to use it here?
3: So when we use the word racialization, we are talking about race. Now, race is a social construction. It's something we made up. It has no basis in biology, but it has existed for a very long time. It's a way of labeling people, of putting them in categories, to create a hierarchy, a racial hierarchy, which makes judgments about whether a group of people are superior or inferior to one another. And so much of the labels and the language we use today to talk about cultural difference is still using this language of racialization and race, which was created by European colonizers to justify colonialism. And here in Australia, we've inherited a settler colonial society, an education system where Indigenous people and non-Indigenous racialized people are still, by and large, subject to negative racialization or deficit ways of thinking, right? So we label them in ways that suggest that they are lacking in some way inferior or even dangerous, in some cases. And what we know about how teachers are racialized here is that, there are many labels in use. I'll just give you a few examples, starting with appearance, so looking different visibly, and that could mean physical appearance, things like skin color, hair type, the shape of your nose, eyes, and so on, but also the clothing. If our clothing makes us visibly different in some way, for example, a head covering, turban, and so on. We also are applying these negatively racialized labels to teachers who speak English with particular accents. Now, all of us speak English with one accent or another, so not all these accents are negatively racialized, only some of them are, right? So these are some of the examples of negative racialization in our education system today, and they're applied to students and staff. And we are using them often in an unquestioning or perhaps even an unconscious way, right? Without thinking about the assumptions and the preconceptions that might shape these words and these ideas, and yet they have very negative consequences on the staff and students that they're applied to, both in terms of misunderstanding their identity and cultural heritage or traditions, but also in the case of negatively racialized teachers, we know that there are consequences. But also in the case of negatively racialized teachers, we know that there are consequences in terms of questioning

0: often been presented to us as neutral, even though they never have been.
1: I think, yeah, so the current sort of state of play is that, I guess, yeah, mainstream Australian education is deracialized, and what I mean by this is that there's this treatment of situations or people in non-racial terms, right? So sort of removing that influence of race as a sort of identifier, as well as something that sort of plays into a broader hierarchy that we've spoken about. And so what this ends up doing is that it ends up centering whiteness as sort of the unspoken norm. It creates a sense of color blindness, where we talk in terms that do away with the impact of race, right? And sort of that physical aspect of the experience of being negatively racialized. And so what that does is that it then sort of silences, it makes it really difficult to talk about negative racialization. It makes it difficult to challenge racism, that's not sort of overt, that's not, in your face, violent, and so on. We've sort of touched on the fact that teachers' knowledges and voices are often undervalued, unheard. But we also know that it's a systems-wide problem where teachers aren't meant to be political according to, the code of conduct, so on and so forth. But at the same time, we do know that education is political, and so there's a sort of difficulty in consolidating this system's remit against the sort of inherent nature of education and the need to sort of, push back against the status quo, which obviously doesn't work in a lot of situations for negatively racialized teachers, right? So, thinking about, further about what teachers bring to the sort of discussion, we know that teachers from underrepresented backgrounds are working against the sort of double bind of color blindness, of code of conduct expectations, to make, negatively racialized students feel safe and included. And there's also this sort of complexity of juggling, self-preservation, while, also having to engage with the political nature of speaking up against injustice in the workplace. And this obviously has flow-on impacts for learners as well, right? There are social justice implications for learners because, if teachers in these spaces are sort of already constrained in terms of doing that work, there isn't really an opportunity to represent, I guess, the complex sort of racialization experiences that students have to go through themselves. They have to end up getting information from social media because, these conversations are constrained within schools. So yeah, ultimately, there's this sort of broader complexity that we really wanted to sort of unpack through talking to teachers to get a sort of situated insights, if you will, into how they go about creating culturally safe, responsive, and inclusive school cultures. And to do so in a way that doesn't sort of center that load on negatively racialized groups themselves.
2: In addition to learning about how teachers navigate interactions with students, other staff, and school leadership, in this series, we'll also be exploring how the very practice of teaching is informed by teachers' own experiences of being racialized. This means attending to how the Australian curriculum is itself a site of contestation and creativity by teachers whose aim it is to create genuinely inclusive classroom spaces while preparing their students to understand and participate in a society shaped by race. To get a better understanding of how the Australian curriculum reflects broader social issues, we spoke with Gomeroi education researcher Professor Nikki Moody.
3: I tend to think of like the idea of curriculum as like a coliseum, like it's a battleground, right? Like it's a place where everyone has a claim to what should be in the curriculum. It holds such a place in any national imaginary, but it's the place where politicians go to have fights about what the future should look like. It's a place where every professional association and parent and lobby group and community organization is like, hey, you know what? You should learn this at school, whatever their this is. And so the idea of curriculum is something I think that is spoken about in ways that are often really divorced from the ways that teachers are actually doing the work inside the classroom. I think we often walk around with a really limited

0: an understanding of what curriculum is, whether it's the thing that Akara writes down that you have to cover these topics in the classroom, whether it's the idea of a hidden curriculum or the things that teachers do, with their bodies and their facial expressions and the kinds of implicit messages that are being transmitted through the curriculum. The curriculum can be so many things, and we often really just think it's the kind of thing that is written down in the text that we kind of have to teach. Everyone kind of brings their own curriculum, right? Everyone brings their own kinds of sets of values and priorities and passions and interests and gifts. I think that's something we often miss. Like, people don't become teachers largely because they, I don't know, like, people are usually motivated out of a really profound altruism to help other people learn something, and you think they can do that well. I just think that's really remarkable. So I think what happens is that we often have this idea of curriculum as being something that's fairly technical. It's a fairly procedural kind of a document. And what happens when we imagine any policy document in a technical kind of a way is that we miss the contest that happens about deciding what goes into that document. We miss the fight. The contests that we don't see about curriculum, the things that never make it into that coliseum for argument or contest, are precisely the kinds of reasons why people want to become teachers in the first place, to make the world a better place, right? To be able to increase understanding of each other and our stories. And so, as part of that, we miss the opportunity to really talk about things that sometimes people would rather wish we didn't. Wish that we didn't talk about colonialism, wish that we didn't have to talk about racism. And then, importantly, because we don't have those conversations, we miss the next step, which is what do we do about those things? How do we heal from trauma? What role do schools play in that? What kind of society are we trying to build? And so, when you get caught up in a conversation about the kind of society that we're trying to build, usually the loudest voices win. And that means that we don't have important conversations about other ways that our society could look.
1: That was Professor Nikki Moody, a Gomeroi woman and education researcher, speaking about the curriculum as, on the one hand, a highly contested official framework, and on the other hand, something much more expansive than just a set of requirements for what students must learn in Australian schools. While the contest over what is included in the Australian curriculum is ongoing, teachers are also constantly coming up with creative ways to ensure that their students learn not just what is prescribed at their year level, but that their educational experiences speak to the real-world power dynamics and social contexts that they live in. In Teachers in Colour, we speak with racialized migrant teachers in the Australian school system to shine a light on how they navigate the complex relationships between policy and practice, racism and responsibility, and their roles as educators and employees. In today's episode, my co-hosts Nisha and Aaron shared a bit more of the context within which these conversations have happened, that is, about the Australian school system and its relationship to structural racism in Australian society. Across the series, we're going to take you behind the scenes to hear firsthand from current and former teachers about what it's like to walk this tightrope. Tune into our next episode where we hear from racialized migrant teachers who grew up in Australia. Exploring themes of identity, heritage, and belonging, they talk about how their experiences have created a foundation for their approaches to teaching. Thanks for listening to Teachers in Colour. We'll catch you next time. Teachers in Colour is produced in partnership with 3CR Community Radio, with financial support from the University of Newcastle and the Community Broadcasting Foundation. 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

0: Hello and welcome to the Crime Scene Australia radio show. We're back for another week. Uncle Robbie, how are you going?
1: Yeah, I'm going really well, I guess.
0: And we've got a special guest, Monju.
2: Hi, how's it going?
0: How are you going?
2: I'm good. Glad to be back.
0: Yeah. Well,
1: is she a special guest or co-presenter?
0: Well, first.
2: First show.
0: First show as a co-presenter. But yeah, so maybe tell us a bit about where you've just come back from.
2: I was in South Australia for the last month, and yeah, the reason we first went over there was for the Australian Nuclear Free Alliance annual conference. So ANTFA's, it was the 29th one, I think. So yeah, next year's 30 years of ANTFA, and it's an organization that it was originally the, what was it called originally? The Alliance Against Uranium or something.
0: Yeah.
2: But yeah, it was founded by Uncle Kevin Buzzacott and Yvonne Margarula and Jackie Katona and Dave Sweeney were all kind of involved in starting it off.
1: It's a big case around Jabiluka.
2: Yeah, that's what kind of started it, and then I think it like expanded into just generally anti-nuclear.
1: 30 years.
2: Oh, 30 years. Yeah.
1: Jeez. What's the plan next year?
2: Well, the first one was in Alice Springs, the first meeting. So I don't know. Maybe it'll. There's been a little like some suggestions to do it back there. Usually it happens just out of Port Augusta. Because it's pretty central, but yeah, people were thinking maybe it should happen back in Alice.
0: Where did it happen this year?
2: Just out of Port Augusta, near Corn, and yeah, it went really well. And I guess in short, ANTFA is just like it's been described as like a black-green alliance. So it's like an Aboriginal-led organisation and that collaborates with environmental and kind of community groups to support First Nations communities that are affected by nuclear projects.
1: Has it been a success?
2: I think there's, yeah.
1: Over the last, you know, well, has there been improvements, or has it got worse, the mining uranium? We're talking about building nuclear submarines.
2: Yeah, I guess there's all the, like, the threat of nuclear is still imminent, and there's the expansions of the Olympic Dam uranium mine that are suggested, the Oak Dam and Prominent Hill kind of expansions, and then yeah, there's like the nuclear submarines, and there's always kind of
1: dumps,
2: waste dumps,
1: nuclear dumps.
2: Yeah.
1: Mm. What about the talk of making nuclear power a part of the whole system as well? And you got one nation singing that up, others too.
2: Yeah, I don't. I mean,
1: don't you feel? I sort of feel like they're going to go there. They're going to exploit it. As you know,
2: yeah.
1: As the other things disappear, they can turn to that.
2: Yeah.
0: Yeah. Well, yeah. I guess uranium. For the normal people seems kind of like the most safe and easiest option. People who aren't too political see that as the best option because it's just this kind of safe energy that just comes out of the ground.
2: Yeah.
0: But there actually is. It's actually not very environmentally friendly. There's a whole lot of nuclear waste that comes out of it, and also the possibility for anything to go wrong in one of those reactors. You see what happened
1: at Fukushima
0: and Chernobyl.
2: Mm. Yeah, it's.
1: So you know, there's an AI nuclear future ahead.
0: horrifying. Uranium run data centers.
2: Yeah.
1: Yeah, you know, like. And they both waste a lot of water, you know. Like I don't know where that's all going to come from. Well, they'd be looking at the Great Australian Basin,
2: the Artesian Basin. Yeah, that's already getting like sucked dry by BHP normal mining and, companies. Yeah.
1: It's pretty massive, isn't it? It's like underground sea there. Fresh water.
2: Yeah, yeah, like really high quality water. Like it's the water that comes out of the Great Artesian Basin that they use in like processing the uranium ores and stuff. Is that water is like, yeah, it's a better quality of water than the drinking water in Adelaide. And like that's what they're using it for.
1: Oh no, that's shocking, that water.
2: Like, yeah, that water's
1: ever had a
2: bad
1: shower over there? Your hair just goes really hard and stiff.
2: Yeah.
1: It's a joke.
2: But yeah, the conference went well. There was like really good representation. It was nice to have, we had quite a few people coming over from WA, which was good, last year. There wasn't as much Western Australian representation, but yeah, it went, all went well, all went to plan, I guess, in terms of organizing.
0: And it just goes for, what is it, 3 days? And there's different kind of panels or...
2: Yeah.
0: Like, 3 days.
2: Yeah, so it's kind of like, there's kind of, discussion. Sometimes, like, the format is, like, breakout group kind of thing or all-in sessions to, like, inform people about stuff or just, like, share experiences. So, like, maybe something about, like, health and radiation, you know. 'Cause, yeah, there's a lot. I know, like, with Aunie Sue Hasseldine, like, she learnt a lot from, like, coming to ANFA, and she's the president now. But, yeah, like, attending one of the talks about health and radiation, because she had, like, she talks about, like, the thyroid issues that she has, like, from, exposure to radiation, because she's a survivor of, like, the Maralinga bombs. And yeah, so the thyroid issues and stuff, and then figuring out the link between those two things, like, is how, like, she started to get engaged in the anti-nuclear stuff.
1: Do they come up with resolutions at the end of it?
2: There's a statement, which I can read. Let me pull it up on my phone.
1: Yes.
2: Hang on.
0: That's so, so it's 30 years next year. Is there some sort of big celebration kind of thing going on?
2: That was one of the things that was discussed, but I don't think anything was decided. I think the committee will, still figure out what to do. Like, I don't know if there'll be a publication. I think there was a publication a few years ago for... maybe, or like for the 25 or 20 years or something like that. So maybe something along those lines.
0: And is that how long the conference has been going for, or how long ANFA itself has existed for?
2: I think kind of both. I think it's happened every year usually. I think over COVID it didn't happen. But I think it's been pretty regular, like annually for 30 years.
0: Yeah.
2: I found the statement. Shall I?
0: Yeah, go ahead.
2: Take it away. Okay. Okay, so this is the 2026 ANFA meeting statement. So the Australian Nuclear Free Alliance, ANFA, held its national gathering on Nookanoo Country in the Flinders Ranges in South Australia over the weekend of August 14th to 16th, 2026. The ANFA network connects Aboriginal and non-Aboriginal people and groups concerned about and responding to nuclear threats. This weekend was the 29th annual meeting of the network. ANFA has played a big part in many important campaigns to stop nuclear projects across Australia. The meeting began with an acknowledgement of the powerful leaders who started ANFA and welcomed the representatives of the next generations to the meeting. Delegates collectively paid tribute to many beloved elders and community members who have passed. Over the weekend, ANFA strongly reaffirmed its opposition to all uranium projects. Communities from South Australia, Northern Territory, and Western Australia talked about the threats and pressure for new and expanded uranium mines, the lasting legacy and impact from operating mines, and the difficult ongoing work to rehabilitate these sites. South Australian representatives also shared important stories about the impacts of uranium mining on water. The meeting committed to carry on Uncle Kevin Buzzacott's lifelong efforts to end unsustainable water extraction from borefields A and B at Roxby Downs. Dr. Gillian Marsh reminded delegates, "For hundreds of thousands of years, we've known about uranium as a poison. This comes from our Uramutta. Our knowledge systems refer to poison ground and poison wind. We have known about it for many generations, and we have never given our free, prior, and informed consent for the extraction and transportation of uranium." The ANFA meeting united communities concerned about impact from the proposed AUKUS nuclear-powered submarine agreement. "Many places in Australia are threatened by plans for submarine construction, new ports, and radioactive waste sites as part of this flawed agreement. Delegates representing Osborne at Port Augusta in South Australia, Stirling at Mandip, which is Garden Island in Western Australia, and Port Kembla in New South Wales shared concerns about the lack of information and meaningful consent. The impacts of military buildup in those communities and the risks of nuclear waste. Members expressed concern that the AUKUS proposal increases pressure from government to find radioactive waste storage sites, and for the first time there are now private companies seeking to play a role in nuclear waste management at sites in the Northern Territory and Western Australia. The meeting resolved to support any communities being pressured to take nuclear waste and to call out any secretive proposals such as those disguised as salt mining." Anangu, Chuchara descendants and Maralinga survivors and descendants shared stories of survival, black mist and health impacts, and forced removal from their homelands. "Our people died from that bomb. We say no to poison land," said Yalada community member Roslyn Peters. ANFA welcomed second and third generation Hiroshima, Hibakusha, Yumi and Moeko, who shared stories of the impacts they have inherited from the nuclear bombing of Hiroshima and Nagasaki. The meeting learned about the health impacts and risks caused by radiation in all its forms, and that the legacy of contamination, poison, and sickness remains today. Delegates were reminded to stand up, talk loud, and that First Nations mob network with one another, and sent strong messages of solidarity to the Hayes family resisting the militarization of their land at Pine Gap. ANFA celebrates the sustained intergenerational resistance of communities across the country, as well as ongoing efforts to build a nuclear-free future. ANFA is nearing its third decade of a peaceful resistance against the nuclear industry, and members look forward to celebrating this milestone in 2027. That's it.
0: Yeah, thank you, Bonju, for reading out that statement. We're just going to go to a song, and then we're going to come back with more about our upcoming legal cases. This is We Have Survived by No Fixed Address.
3: The song is it's on the album. It'll be coming out pretty soon. On the wrong side of the road. Hope you like it.

0: That was We Have Survived by No Fixed Address. It is 18 minutes past 11, listening to 3CR. It's Crime Scene Australia Radio. And I've just got a document here that has just been filed in this the High Court of Australia in Uncle Robbie's case. I'm not sure if everyone's aware, the White Australia Party, which is the party for the defunct National Socialist Network, which is a neo-Nazi group that got banned back in January when they got listed as a hate group. They're trying to overturn that prescription as a hate group in the High Court. And Uncle Robbie has actually intervened into that case to, or not on either side, you don't have to choose a side when you intervene. He's intervened on his own to say, well, the neo-Nazis, it's, you know, it's genocidal what they're doing. They are just an extension of the genocide that Australia's been committing against Aboriginal people for over 200 years. And just got a new document here. I'm just going to read it out. It's the intervenor submissions into the High Court of Australia. Part 1. I certify that the submission or the redacted version of the submission is in a form suitable for publication on the internet. Part 2. The asserted basis of certification for camp sovereignty is with leave to the court granted on Monday 31st of August 2026, referred to my application filed 7 July 2026, my affidavits filed 7 July 2026 and 9 July 2026, and my application filed 27th August 2026, together with my affidavit filed 27th of August. The intervention is sought to be made in support of none of the parties. Sorry, let me just get the second page. Part 4. Camp sovereignty makes these submissions on these issues presented by the appeal. 1. White Australia attacks Aboriginal camp. 1.1. At paragraph 34 on page 10 of the special case file 10 July 2026, special case book volume 1 at page 0082, there is a reference to document annex to the special case at page 439 marked SC018. Is a copy of the Honourable Julian Hill MP statement of reasons specifying White Australia as a prohibited hate group under the Criminal Code Act. 1.2. This is a 24-page statement of reasons at page 15 to 16. It is 24 pages, contains the following details. 31st August 2025, approximately 30 members of the NSN attacked, of WA, which stands for White Australia, attacked First Nations protest camp in Melbourne. White Australia leaders Thomas Sewell and Timothy Lutz are among 15 people facing charges for the attack, including violent disorder, unlawful assault, assault by kicking, assault with a weapon, affray, and discharge missile. Discharge missile just means throwing something at someone. And recklessly causing injury for the attack. Prosecutors allege Sewell led a group of 30 men to attack occupants of Camp Sovereignty. It is further alleged that the group were representing White Australia and were instructed by Mr. Sewell, to confront those present at Camp Sovereignty, with Sewell urging that the group charge towards Camp Sovereignty. Police allege Sewell turned back towards the group and incited them to act by instructing them to charge and run up towards Camp Sovereignty prior to attacking the occupants and the site itself. The police have described the attack as being carried out by White Australia. Furthermore, the Joel and Blair Show podcast, streamed on 7 September 2025, titled Reflections on the March for Australia. The host made it clear White Australia, who carried out the Camp Sovereignty attack, referred to the people NSN fought with at Camp Sovereignty. This conduct is a hate crime. When White Australia members physically attacked camp members. Video footage of the attack at Camp Sovereignty shows White Australia members physically attacking those present at Camp Sovereignty, including hitting them with objects. Four people at the Camp Sovereignty site were injured, and there was damage to the camp. Videos posted online display men shouting abuse, stomping on the sacred fire and Aboriginal flags, and assaulting people present. Two targets were reportedly to have spent the night in hospital due to their injuries. One person was reported to have suffered a serious gash to the back of the head, requiring ambulance attendance and further hospital treatment. A serious head wound may be capable of endangering life, particularly if treatment were not available or obtained. In addition to physical injuries, the attack caused psychological harm to members of the First Nations community, subject to violence, verbal abuse, and the desecration of culturally significant flag. The community reported feedback from families where kids are too frightened to go to school today because of those acts of terror. The incident is likely to have caused ongoing fear for further attacks and a sense of ongoing vulnerability within some or all of the First Nations community, particularly victims, family, and friends of victims, those who witnessed the attack. The conduct caused serious harm to individuals, being physical injuries resulting in psychological impacts, and caused serious damage to the associated property. Serious damage included the stomping on Aboriginal flags and a sacred fire, which is kept continuously burning to honour Indigenous ancestors buried at the site. In this context, the nature and targeted character of the damage was serious for the purposes of Section 114A, therefore satisfying the first limb in the definition of a hate crime. Serious harm is defined in the Criminal Code as harm that endangers or is likely to endanger a person's life, or that is likely to be significant and long-standing. The injuries suffered by victims who required hospitalization could have resulted in death, particularly if timely medical intervention had not occurred. Further, the psychological impacts on the victims, witnesses, and the broader First Nations community are likely to be significant and long-standing, given the crime was racially motivated. Taken together, the physical, psychological, and property-related harm caused by the conduct meets the threshold of serious harm and criminal damage contemplated by the Criminal Code. So as you can see here, lined out in this document, there's a lot more to read, but it's very long, and maybe I'll read some more later. But you can see that it's clear that this is so obviously a hate crime, and that this is a hate group. I mean, what's more hateful than neo-Nazis? You would obviously say that neo-Nazis are hateful.
1: There's no doubt about that.
0: Yeah.
1: And the thing about it is what do you call it, White Australia, NSN, what are they?
0: National Socialist Network.
1: They walk straight into the High Court. Mm. And we find it really difficult to get a hearing in the High Court. And this hate group gets straight in there and has a hearing. You know, what's that about, you know?
0: Yeah, anyway,
1: that's typical Australia. Australia's racist to the core, as far as I'm concerned. It's basically a Nazi wet dream here.
0: And the fact that they can actually get legal representation as well, that there's firms out there that would actually represent them, just I feel like it shows the amount that these people are in high society of Australian aristocrats or whatever, you know. They're very wealthy. They all come from very wealthy families, mining magnates and all these people. It shows that neo-Nazis very much are the forefront of Australian colonialism in 2026. And also the High Court has refused multiple applications from other people trying to show the people who were injured at Camp Sovereignty that in this thing that I just read said could have died if they had not received urgent medical care. The courts have refused to hear their submissions about the Nazi attack on them and what the Nazis did to them. So it kind of shows as well, the High Court seems to not really care too much about the neo-Nazis. And it seems maybe even they might reinstate them.
1: Well, it just doesn't surprise me. Australia is an institution of racism, particularly the governments, the judiciary, the media, and the education system. That's what institutionalized racism. You know, these types of people founded this so-called country, Australia. It's not its name. Denied the existence of black people the entire time they've been here. It's a disgustingly racist country, if there ever was. Most people in denial, ignorant, don't really know what the hell's going on here, you know. So, you have a look at their constitution, it was white only. That's why they get in the hearing, I think, because it falls into line with the entire institution of Australia. That doesn't surprise me, you know. And I think, you know, Britain, they're half German too.
0: Yeah, I mean...
1: You know, what the hell is that about, you know?
0: The Windsor family, their actual last name is Saxe-Coburg at Gotha, and they changed it in World War I to not sound so German to Windsor. But they actually are all German. And in fact, members of the royal family were present at many Nazi events and rallies, and closely linked with Nazis because the German royal families. So after World War I, when Germany became a republic, but the former royals and nobles and aristocrats still held quite a lot of power, a lot of land, a lot of money, and a lot of them went on to collaborate with the Nazis in the 30s. And many of them, you know, were related to the English royal family. And it was shown a few decades after World War II that King Edward VIII actually was plotting with the Nazis when he was in exile in France to be reinstated on the throne if the Nazis successfully invaded Britain. And he was king of England. Not for very long. He abdicated the throne and went to France in exile. But yeah, he was a member of the royal family, and the royal family tried to cover that up as well.
2: And then remember Prince Harry's little dress-up thing?
0: Oh, yeah. Prince Harry dressed up as a Nazi in, what was it, 2006 or something. Yeah. And then he went and joined the British Army and then went to Afghanistan. So you can imagine what all those guys were doing over there.
1: Mm-hmm. People might not know that Australia offered Hitler land here in the Northern Territory prior to the World War II, and they offered Israel land here as well. And all these fascists around the world, they're all part of the same thing that's going on. Colonizers, Israel's very much part of all that shit, you know, and they're all part of that same gang. Anyway, Australia's very much a part of it all. This is a key strategic part of the West here. It's very resource rich. You know, they're taking a lot of things like uranium out of here. Who are they sharing that with around the world, you know, to maintain their power and control? Anyway, got to keep fighting fascists and racists no matter where they are. Ever heard of King Leopold?
0: Yes.
1: There's a place in the Kimberleys called the King Leopold Ranges, you know. It's all written in the history here. Like,
0: if you don't know who King Leopold was, he was, I believe it was King Leopold II. He was the King of Belgium. And during the Berlin Conference, which was when all the great European powers came together to decide how they were going to carve up Africa, colonize Africa amongst themselves. They couldn't decide what to do with this land in the middle of Africa called the Congo. They didn't know what to do with it, so they couldn't decide which one to give it to, France, Britain, because they didn't want to upset that. At the time, there was this careful power balance between the French and the British, and they didn't whoever got the Congo would get
1: more. What year are we talking?
0: 1885. Around, I think it went for 2 years. The Berlin Conference was quite a long. I think it was 1885 or 1886. And they decided that they didn't want to, because if they gave it to Britain, then Britain would have more power. If they gave it to France, then France would have more power, and inevitably that would lead to incredibly rich in resources. And so they decided to give it to little Belgium, but they didn't just give it to Belgium. They actually gave it to King Leopold as his personal property. So it was King Leopold's land himself. Not even the Belgian crown had no right to it. It was just him.
1: And so, he was in bed with Queen Victoria as well. It was they were an item.
2: Oh, literally.
1: Yeah. There's a guy called Lord Melbourne in the mix too. He was they're all part of the same horrid dominating colonizers of the world, treating indigenous people like animals. It's pretty horrendous what happened in the Congo
0: and
1: what he did. He killed about 10, 15 million.
2: Mm.
0: Yeah, and they talk a lot about Hitler and all the people he killed, but they seem to very quickly to forget all the people that they killed. Belgium fought against Hitler during World War II. We were invaded by the Nazis during World War II, but not long before that, they were committing just as bad atrocities
1: in other places. Yeah, they're all in on it together. Kings of England, kings of Europe, and power struggles that are going on there. During the Second World War, the Germans ran out of money, so they applied to the Bank of England for a loan, and they got it.
0: Yeah.
1: Right in the middle of the war with them.
0: Yeah.
1: How does that work?
0: And Coca-Cola as well. Ever heard of Fanta? Fanta is owned by Coca-Cola. When the sanctions were on Nazi Germany, Coca-Cola still wanted to make money out of Nazi Germany, so they invented this new company called Fanta. And also, Henry Ford had factories in Nazi Germany during the war and was literally producing vehicles for the American military and the Nazi military at the same time, with his factories in Germany and his factories in America. So, they're all aligned under these capitalist colonialist interests, imperialism, even when they're fighting pretty bloody wars against each other. They still, at the end of the day, the capitalists and the colonialists unite under one, which is money. But yeah, we're going to go for a song now. This is Mile Creek by Roger Knox.

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0: Yeah, that was Black Death in Custody by Young Warriors. It's 43 minutes past 11, coming into the last 15 minutes of our show today. And I'll just give a little shout out to 3CR, what you're listening to right now. And it's such a great organization here at 3CR, provides a voice to all people who want to come on radio. 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There are many different shows, political shows, music shows, sports shows, different language shows. I think I saw recently that the Eritrean show is celebrating 25 years this year. So, yeah, it's a pretty big one. And 3CR celebrated its 50th birthday this year. 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And yeah, you can... I think the subscription is about $40 per month, $40 a year, not per month, a year. And any donation above $2 is tax deductible. And Corby, maybe tell us a bit about how long you've been here at 3CR.
1: I reckon I've been here 30 years, I reckon.
0: Yeah.
1: I left Aboriginal organisations back in 1986. And they become incorporated. I just like the way 3CR operates. It's independent, it's community-based, it's community-controlled, self-determining. That's what attracted me to here. I think that's an honourable way of operating. It's not bound by the government like just about everything else is. So, yeah, it's a fantastic organisation. Been like my second home for 30-odd years.
0: Yeah, it's an amazing studio they have here as well, and on Smith Street, Fitzroy. It's just like such an amazing area, especially considering the legacy just on Gertrude Street around the corner of all the different Aboriginal organisations, you know, Vows and Vars.
1: We did grow up with them. Yeah. It's different now, like it's all changed.
0: Yeah.
1: All those organisations have basically disappeared from out of Fitzroy, but 3CR has remained and stood firm in it all. And how good is it to have an independent community radio in your community? Every you know, substantial community should have a voice, independent voice. And what's come out of it over the last 50 years is quite amazing. You know, the languages that I hear, you know, the people that you meet here, it's just fantastic. I hope they go for another 50 years at least.
0: Yeah, if it reaches 100, that'd be amazing.
1: It would be.
0: Yeah, 20.
1: You'll be around, won't you?
0: I'll be very old, but I'll still be alive. Maybe. I'll be
1: chair of the board.
0: 69.
1: No, that's nothing.
0: So I mean, yeah, that's how old you're turning.
1: That's
0: this
1: how old I am now. It's a great place to learn from and learn about other issues, and there's quite a number of languages here, programs. You hear about other issues around the world, you know. It's all good here, 3CR.
0: Yeah, so keep on listening to 3CR, especially because, you know, every year you need to spend more and more money on keeping the upkeep of 3CR, keeping it alive, on air, you know, completely community funded, no organizations paying, no sponsorships, none of that. So, yeah, if you really do like 3CR and you want to keep it on air, please do donate or subscribe. It's just such
1: you can get involved time. Too.
0: Yeah, you
1: get
0: involved, like volunteer here.
1: And you can have your own radio program. Yeah. It's going to all happen. Program. You know, and it reaches globally. It's
0: Yeah, it can Strange be listened to Live. Internationally on internet, and then you can tune in at, what's it, 3:55 a.m.?
2: 8:55
0: a.m. on radio. But yeah, 3CR, such an amazing place.
1: It is, yes. Good on you, 3CR. We love you.
0: Yeah, and upcoming in our legal cases is on the 29th of October. Actually, you mentioned earlier the date might have changed.
1: Yes, I think it's gone to the 28th of October.
0: Which is Uncle Robbie's next legal case in the Magistrates Court of Victoria against the Governor. And this one will be an exciting one because the Governor actually has to turn up this time, is pretty big. When's the last time the Governor had to go to the lowly Magistrates Court?
1: That's right. And well, she wants to set the standard that you don't have to turn up for court. Well, that goes for everybody else too. So I don't think they want to set that sort of precedent. So she's going to have to turn up. Mm. It's going to be an interesting case. I'm going to get the prosecutor actually. We'll put her in the witness box.
0: Yeah, the witness box.
1: Got a few questions.
0: Put her in the dock.
1: Yeah. Unless we can sort it out of court arrangement. Yeah. I'm gonna invite her to Camp Sovereignty for a cup of sovereign tea and see if we can sort it out without going to court. I'd rather do that because I don't really recognise the courts in this country. They're invalid. They haven't got no jurisdiction, proper jurisdiction. I don't know where they got that from. They haven't got consent to occupy our land, all those sorts of things. So I'd rather avoid that stuff, work out an arrangement, get King Boy over here. He can hand us the keys to the government house.
0: Yeah.
1: And remove the crown out of here properly, What's wrong with Australia, They embrace the colonisers here. With just about every other country in the world celebrates the day they kicked the colonisers out. Even America. The War of Independence is about throwing the British out. Anyway, so Australia's very backward and behind. I'm going to bring it into the 21st century.
0: Yeah. Yeah, you wouldn't believe it's 2026 by the state of Australia, and the world right now feels very much like 1400.
1: It's a dark age.
0: But, yeah, onto bigger and brighter things, hopefully.
1: Yes, absolutely. Have we still got a conference coming up in there? Is it still going ahead? Yes, absolutely. Have we got a still got a conference coming up in there? Is it still

0: looking good for the future.
1: Mm.
0: I think people are sick of the status quo. It's a joke. Doesn't matter if it's Labor Party, Liberal. Can't imagine One Nation. Oh, my God.
2: Well, yeah. I mean, I've been looking at the polls recently, and, yeah, One Nation is surprisingly coming back. And also, One Nation is starting to run in electorates they never used to run in. They're running in pretty much every electorate now.
1: Well, they just won in a by-election. Yeah, just won a by-election.
2: Yeah, WA, Secret Harbour. Mm. So, yeah, it very much is the death of the Liberal Party and the rise of One Nation right now. The Liberal Party, just that kind of centre-right populism, just does not work anymore. That boring old conservative, like,
1: not racist enough.
2: Yeah, they're not interesting enough. Mm. They're not Donald Trump. They're not charismatic. Mm. They're not Pauline Hanson. They're just boring men in suits.
0: But also said that racism is the real, way to get into power in this country, because it's chronically racist from the get go. It carries a lot of weight, racism. Yeah. That's why One Nation is where they are. Yeah, it's just they're playing a race card.
2: Yeah.
0: But I think Pauline Hanson is the bottom of the barrel. And this next election will be about racism, the next election. And I think, from my perspective, it's on a decline, racism. Used to be about 99% full-on racist. Now it's about 50-50. So bring it on. There's a lot of good people out there too at the same time. Mm. But Australia's racist to the core, and the Labor Party, in my eyes, is the worst of the races. I'd rather deal with the overt racists like the Liberal Party and One Nation and Nationals. At least they're honest about their racism. The Labor Party's a covert racist, can do more damage, and but they're all racist. So it's time for something new. I really believe that should be running independence, whatever it's worth, just to be independent. I don't care what you do, just run independent. And there's a big gap here. That's why One Nation's getting a run, because people are just sick of the status quo. We're gonna put something up there to match it. I reckon independence. Why don't we have an independent country? And you can do it, aren't you? Australia's an illegal occupation, as far as I'm concerned.
2: Why don't we start our own elections?
0: Our own election?
2: Yeah. Yeah, well,
0: you're going to have force of arms there to back it up. It's legitimate. Mm. It's called a revolution. Australia's never had a revolution, but it's always been revolting. You need to take the step, Oz. Get rid of this foreign control in terms of your governance and your multinationals just tearing the place apart. None of the wealth stays here; it goes out. What's wrong with yous? Anyway.
2: Yeah. Well, on that note, that's pretty much all we have time for today. So if you want to keep up to date with Crime Scene Australia stuff, you can look at our Instagram, which is just Crime Scene Australia, all one word, or you can go to our website, crimesceneaustralia.com, where all the legal documents are updated all the time. And
0: how do you get involved? Can you get involved with it?
2: Not currently taking applications. but maybe in the future when we're more busy again, organising stuff, you can sign up on our website. There's a sign up link for volunteers and stuff, and maybe one day you'll get a task.
0: So say thank you to Manju. Glad to have you back in town.
1: No worries.
0: Hey, thanks, Cass.
2: Yeah, thank you, everyone, and see you all next week. Okay.
3: Been down and out, but I won't let it get to me. From the past and now, the future that I'm visioning, and my position is to get to higher standards. But the way that life is, I don't really understand it. But I know that I got something, so I keep going. Music's helped me a lot, and then I've reached those. I do music for my heart and for my people, and

0: 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The following show is a repeat and may contain some out-of-date information.
1: Country music bears its soul in a song. That goes to the core of your being. Between Old Jones and Willie, yeah, there ain't no doubt.
0: We won't ever burn out on songs about us. Here at Gone Country, we're still living on love. Because true love never dies, and neither do legends.

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1: That was Amber Lawrence, and I am Rachel, and you are listening to Gone Country, the Denny Ute Muster Edition. Now, if you were listening to the most recent show, technically that would have been the first sort of episode of this series thing, but I didn't know it would become a series thing at the time. But just to refresh your memory or to remind you whether you listened or you didn't listen, that show featured an incredible artist named Dingo. He'll be performing at this year's Denny Ute Muster on the 2nd and 3rd of October. But for now, it is such a great honour to be able to say that the first official guest slash featured artist of Gone Country, the Denny Ute Muster edition, is none other than the amazing Amber Lawrence. Now, Amber isn't just here to talk about the Denny Ute Muster. More recently, on the 29th of May, Amber released her 8th studio album, Suburban Cowgirl. For real though, Suburban Cowgirl is like one of my favourite records of the year. And you're gonna know why, because I've got this sort of like ability that when new records come out, I always know which ones are like the bangers and which ones will be the fan favourites. So I'm gonna be playing all my favourite tracks. But for now, here's the lead single off of Suburban Cowgirl, and it's called That's Cowgirl to Me.

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1: Last year was my first time hosting the Denny Ute Muster, and I've been playing the Denny Ute Muster since 2008, which is fantastic. And then this year I'll be back not only hosting but also playing on the main stage on the Saturday night, which is so exciting. I love the festival.
0: That's awesome. It sold out last year, like it was like the biggest supposed crowd. Do you think that's going to happen again this year or close to it?
1: Yeah, let's hope so. It's a great festival. It's got a great lineup. It's just been around for so long, and there's just so much going on for families and music lovers and ute lovers and people who just love a bit of the slice of Australia.
0: Aside from the music and the utes, what would be your favourite attraction at the Denny Ute Muster?
1: I love all the, you know, you can do a bit of shopping, you can update your boot and your hat, lots of good food. Yeah, it's really great. Just a lot to do in those 2 days. It's fantastic.
0: And if Amber doesn't have you sold on the Denny Ute Muster, remember the lineup this year. It's Lee Kernaghan, Tones and I, Troy Cassidaly and Ian Moss, Dingo, Taylor Moss, and of course, Amber Lawrence. And now that we're speaking about the lineup, I actually asked Amber who she's most looking forward to seeing at the Denny Ute Muster. Is there someone on the lineup that you're excited to see live particularly?
1: Yeah, Tones and I, for sure. I love her, what I've seen online of her live show. You know, she's got backing vocalists and lots of vocal stuff going on, which is exciting.
0: That was Amber Lawrence saying she's most looking forward to seeing Tones and I, which is funny because Dingo said the same thing. And there's been a lot of discourse around Tones and I being one of the main acts at the Denny Ute Muster. Little do people realise, like, Tones and I is not the first non-country act that the Denny Ute Muster has had on the main stage before. It's not like it's not a thing. And she's got a fantastic voice, and I think people mainly remember her for Dance Monkey, which production-wise is incredible, but her vocals don't get shown off a lot. It just, people just go back to, oh, that's sort of like an annoying sound. You know, Tones and I is a singer that's very stylistic, and she relies a lot on the way she enunciates and the phrasing of the words. And I'm going to play Never Seen the Rain because I think it's a perfect track to really display how well she actually uses that skill. And she's an incredible singer, and if you listen to her sing anything else live, you will hear that. But anyways, I just think that Tones and I shouldn't just be sort of like pushed to the bottom of the pile underneath the big sort of amazing sort of thing that Dance Monkey has become, when she's got so many amazing songs, and I think Never Seen the Rain is one of them. So here is Never Seen the Rain.

0: That was Never Seen the Rain by Tones and I. You're listening to Gone Country, the Denny Ute Muster edition. Let's get back to Amber Lawrence and the new record that she's just released called Suburban Cowgirl.
1: My favourite track is probably In a Nashville Bar.
2: Oh, really?
1: Yes,
2: that's
1: I love
2: so
1: that.
2: Cool. It's awesome.
1: It's biographical, the the album. It's conceptual, but there's so many concepts that can be taken from it from another person's point of view.
2: Yeah.
1: Yeah, I feel like it's sort of like if you didn't have a friend, that this album can be your friend. It can hype you up. It can put you in the mood. It can get you going. It can make you want to chase your dreams again.
2: Oh, my gosh. So, that's so cool. I'm going to need to take that quote and use it. That's really cool. I like that you love In a Nashville Bar because it's, yeah, it's paints a picture, I think, of someone a little bit lonely, a little bit questioning what the hell they're doing somewhere. And for me, it was, you know, sitting at the bar in Nashville that the band's playing and, you know, by the end of the song, I decide to chase my dreams.
1: Also, a nice part of the song is you're talking to your son at the start of the song and you realise it's important for him to see you chase your dreams so thoroughly, so in the end he will chase his dreams just as fiercely. And
2: yeah.
1: I think that's really cool.
2: Thank you. Thanks for listening to the lyrics. That means a lot.
1: And I like how it went in order and that you had Nick Irby do the introduction and then he also came in on I've Got a Hankering.
2: Yeah.
1: Do like a mid-intermission sort of thing. That is so cool.
2: Oh, thank you. Look, it was all about being a bit more creative, a bit more fun on this album and connecting a lot of the dots where some of the songs, it might have seemed like they didn't match up. But when I put that thread through with Nick Irby and the stories, then, yes, it definitely felt like it connected. So, yeah, I love that you enjoyed that as well.
0: That was me and Amber Lawrence discussing In a Nashville Bar, which is my favourite track off of Suburban Cowgirl, and the fact that she had Nick Irby, the legendary Nick Irby, do the introduction, then an intermission of sorts at the start of I've Got a Hankering. It's just so incredibly awesome. It's really unique, it's really different, and I'm going to play In a Nashville Bar and I've Got a Hankering by Amber Lawrence. And then when we come back, we'll talk a bit more about Suburban Cowgirl and women in the country music industry. Also, she did use one of my quotes, but we'll get to that.

0: Welcome back. You're listening to Gone Country, the Denny Ute Muster edition on 3CR Community Radio. I'm going to continue, obviously, playing my chat with Amber Lawrence, and this is discussing this really, really cute song on Suburban Cowgirl, which, by the way, this week, it went number one on the ARIA Aussie album charts, so that's really, really cool. If you're able to say that I was chatting to Amber Lawrence, she's got the number one album in the country right now. Like seven favourite songs on there. We Ride at Dawn, that's awesome. Like, I love that song. It reminds me of, like, my friends, you know, the actual kind of friends that you can call at, like, 3 a.m. and be like, can you just come over?
1: Exactly, exactly. Yeah. And there is a strong theme of friendship on the album as well. A lot of the songs are about girlfriends, you know, best mates, and being able to just turn up at any time. And, you know, like in the song Why Not, it's like just 24/7 or 7/24, my door's open for you. And We Ride at Dawn is about best friends who have no judgment for each other's poor choices.
0: Yeah, that's what I mean. Like, you want to make friends, but you don't want a friend that's sitting there like going, just be like, okay, I don't like it, but good for you.
1: Yeah, exactly. So, yeah, I can see We Ride at Dawn's going to be a favourite amongst all the girl, the buddies out there. Yeah.
0: It's definitely like a bestie song. I'm so excited for this next song, We Ride at Dawn, that we're going to play in just a second, because it really is one of those songs. It's for your friends, it's for your besties, it's for the girls. But I'm incredibly lucky to have some very, very close friends. I'm just unlucky in the fact that they're all so far away, because I definitely know that if I called them at 3 a.m., they would be there. I am lucky I have one close by, Seka, who I value very, very much. But my friends aren't my friends, they're my family. And, you know, I've got Kayla and Emma and Kira, but Kayla can't be driving around for hours at 3 a.m. And, you know, Emma's in South Dakota in America, and Kira, she's all the way in Ireland. And then I've also got one of my closest friends, Jo, but she's 90 years old. So, Jo, if you're listening to this, don't worry, I'm not going to ruin your sleep. I'm not going to call you at 3 a.m. I'll just hold on, then I'll call you the next day. She always picks up. She always gets back to me. She's always got lovely things to say, and I love them all so much. A few of my friends have been doing a little bit tough at the moment, just with, like, personal things, and I just want to let them know that, yeah, we ride at dawn.

0: Welcome back to Gone Country, the Denny Ute Muster edition on 3CR Community Radio. Those last two tracks were In a Nashville Bar and I've Got a Hankering by Amber Lawrence. So excited that I got to chat to Amber Lawrence and I got to do a whole show basically about this new album, Suburban Cowgirl, which is out right now, and you can get a copy. You can go to her website. You can, just do that. Go to her website, amberlawrence.com.au. That album would honestly make like a great gift for like a young woman, young girl that needs a bit of empowerment, a little bit of encouragement, or maybe an artist that's sort of like stuck on their path and feels like they're on the wrong path when really they are on the right path and they just need a little bit of reminding, a little bit of a boost. I got to chat to Amber Lawrence about the next sort of wave tier of Australian country music singers in regards to women. And it was so cool to be able to talk to, you know, a woman that really paved the way for a lot of the artists that are now doing what they're doing. So one of the lyrics from her new record is 21 years I've earned my stripes, and it really does show. And then at the end you've got Live a Country Song that you wrote with the Wolf Brothers.
1: Yeah.
0: I think that's really cool because you've got a song where you like admit you like country music and then you're like, well, if, you know, I'm sorry, we're having, you know, we're living real lives and having real experiences. But then you say, if you've had these two, despite not listening to country music, you're one of us.
1: That's right. Exactly. And that's the whole message of this album. It's sort of like trying to, even though it sounds like a stereotype suburban cowgirl, all of the songs are painting like the opposite of that. It's like all of the journeys of just being whoever you want to be. And whether that makes sense to nobody but you is all that matters. And, Live a Country Song is, you know, it's a bonus track essentially because we did release that quite a few years ago, but it didn't go on any album. And it's a song that people love. It's a song I open my shows with. And it just relates to everybody because everybody is living that country song, especially at festivals and shows. And so unfortunately that song didn't make it onto the vinyl though, because it you run out of room on vinyl, so
0: yeah, that's true.
1: It's only on the CD.
0: You're gonna have to make a I thought you could do like a deluxe edition where you have sort of the newcomers of the women sort of newcomers in country and have them feature on some of the songs. Like, I think they'll be so awesome, because I was watching an interview where you were talking about was it Chic Frontier?
1: Yeah.
0: And how you had the four girls, you know, Kirstie Lee Acres.
1: Yeah.
0: And Elise Simmons and Diana Cochran.
1: Yeah.
0: And you were saying in the interview, we're kind of just, you know, hoping to be like the next tier of female country music, you know, musicians in Australia.
1: Yeah.
0: I was wondering, who do you think out of up-and-coming artists within like the female country artists that are new or up-and-coming, who do you think could be that next wave?
1: Yeah. Well, there's definitely a huge wave of young women coming through right now, like Taylor Moss, obviously.
0: Oh, yeah, she's my pick, yeah.
1: Yeah, she's, you know, she's a really good songwriter, a really good singer. And then younger artists even that are just sort of breaking onto the scene now, like obviously Tyler Rodriguez is getting a lot of good positive feedback on her unique songwriting and approach, which is great. You've got to be unique, you know, like that's the thing that stands you out. You've got to have your own point of view and your own sound. Whether it's polarizing or not, that's where you got to go, I think. So, yeah.
0: Yeah, I think Tori Forsyth, like she really sort of,
1: yeah,
0: she exactly. Does that. She goes her own way. She's sure. One of my picks for the next wave. And I like Max Jackson too.
1: Oh, yeah, Max is great. Yeah. They're all very good.
0: Yeah, they're amazing. And it's so like such an honour to be able to talk to you and be able to talk to like a big, you know, like superstar. So it's very cool. How cool was that getting to talk with Amber Lawrence about, you know, all the new women in country music Australia today? And these aren't necessarily new women, but, you know, right now it's sort of like they're coming more prominent and it could really lead to big things. I mean, I know nobody's doing it like Taylor Moss, who was also performing at this year's Denny Ute Muster. And if you want to get tickets to go see Taylor and Amber Lawrence, who is performing and hosting, you can get them via Denny Ute Muster website at dennyutemuster.com.au. And as I said, nobody's doing it like Taylor, but I can definitely assure you that no one is doing it like Tori Forsyth. Her newest song, Guns and Little Girls, is awesome. Like, it's just awesome. I love Tori Forsyth. I'm getting all excited because, yeah, I just love her. Anyways, if you've ever heard of a band called In This Moment, Maria Brink, the lead singer, think of her voice. And then think of Miranda Lambert and her voice. And basically, if you could fuse them together, or, you know, that's what you would end up with. You would come out with Tori Forsyth's voice, I feel. Just that's just what it's giving to me. So yeah, this is Breathe by Taylor Moss and Guns and Little Girls by Tori Forsyth.

0: 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That was Breathe by Taylor Moss and Guns and Little Girls by Tori Forsyth. This next little bit is going to be discussing Kick the Doors Down and Bluebird Dream. I think they're really awesome songs and I'm going to play them after and you're going to really like it. That's Cowgirl to me.
1: Yeah.
0: Horses for Courses. Mm. You tried like a different thing. You originally weren't any type of sort of person that you would think would go into country music.
1: Yes, that's right. Yeah, and I think what I mean when I say Horses for Courses in that song is the fact that I've stayed true to myself. And yes, some people have liked me. And then, of course, some people haven't, you know. That does maybe not personal, but maybe they...
0: Well, I love you, so.
1: Thank you. Thank you so much. Yeah, and I think that's the message of the song. Like, you know, not everyone in any aspect of your life. It's horses for courses. Not everyone's going to like what you do, but as long as you like what you do, that's the key.
0: The other song that I really, really love is Bluebird Dream.
1: Oh,
0: because I heard it and I was like, oh, she's talking about, you know, the Bluebird Cafe, you know, where all the big country stars, they become big. As soon as they're on there, that's what happens.
1: Yeah.
0: And I mean, 8 studio albums later, it worked. So
1: thank you. Well, you're very good at listening to lyrics because, that one certainly is about the Bluebird Cafe. And that idea came when I was flicking back through photos and I just saw this one blurry photo that I'd taken on, you know, that the old-fashioned digital camera with the film in it.
0: Yeah.
1: Yeah, actually, I think a film camera, when I played the Bluebird Cafe in 2003, and I only played one song, like I say in the song, and it was the confidence of playing with other American artists who also had a dream that showed me that I was sort of on par with them, and I came back to Australia and went, you know, I can do this. And then, you know, we say the Bluebird keeps showing up in other times of my life when, you know, you need a little bit of encouragement.
0: Yeah, like with the waitress and the tattoo, like that was, yeah, that's cool. I love little things like that. That would make an awesome music video.
1: Yeah, thank you.
0: And, you know, the whole, I really, really enjoy that because it's like you're in the suburbs and you're going country and like they're saying, that horse for courses and there's another meaning. Some things work differently for other people. And you, when your own sort of way, your own track, Kick the Door Down, the lyrics sort of like at the end of the bridge bit, at the end.
1: Yeah.
0: Was like, I've been here before, had them slammed right in my face just because one door closes. Doesn't mean you're going to be replaced. The whole thing is telling that story.
1: I think it's important for women to hear these thoughts that I have because we all feel like, you know, your relevance gets eroded as you get older. And that's what that song's about. It's about just sort of keeping on shining up your boots, keep kicking the doors down and just, you know, fear of being replaced is real, but just because one door closes, it doesn't mean that's going to happen.
0: No, it doesn't. It's really empowering, like the whole album, like I really like, and I would recommend it to like basically anyone that's pursuing a country music career or any type of music career, because it really just shows the parts where you think you should sort of give up and then you're like, nah, this is it.
1: Yeah.
0: Oh, you should believe in the signs and that.
1: Yeah, exactly. I always have. The minute I've been down on myself, something shows up, a little bluebird.
0: That was Amber Lawrence discussing Kick the Doors Down and Bluebird Dream. For those of you who aren't familiar with the Bluebird Cafe, it's pretty much like a place where it's a platform, it's a launching pad for artists, not just country artists, pop artists too. I mean, all sorts of artists have come about just from the Bluebird Cafe. It's a place where your dreams get validated, they get affirmed, and I find it quite sacred, actually. I see sort of it as sort of like an initiation. I think I've got very starry eyes, though, when it comes to this sort of stuff, so might not be the best person to sort of talk about it, but basically when Amber said she felt it had given her the confidence and that she was on par with the American artist, that's obviously what it feels like. Big, big, big names have come from the Bluebird Cafe. Garth Brooks, Maren Morris, Faith Hill, Taylor Swift, Melissa Etheridge. Like the list goes on and on and on, but my favourite quote is actually by Rita Wilson, where she had said something along the lines of, she was writing in Nashville and some people she was writing with, they basically put in a good word for her, but the end of it, she said, you know what has come before you in a place like the Bluebird. And the Bluebird Cafe has an incredible legacy and it's been around for, I don't think it's reached its 50-year milestone, but I should probably Google that before I record. However, 3CR is celebrating their 50-year milestone this year. And I think of all the shows that have sort of come before me, we're not even familiar with that, I probably wouldn't have this show if they didn't pave ways for me too. And, you know, 3CR signs, symbology, 3CR has become a sign for me, you know, all things come in threes, good and bad, and usually I'm copping the bad side. However, 3CR has been my own personal Bluebird Cafe. And 50 years on the air, you know, speaking for people who wouldn't be spoken for otherwise. And I'm very green to all this, doing this part and just 3CR in general, obviously. But I think this little clip expresses why it's so important.
2: 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That's right, we're turning 50 this year.
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0: See, that's a lot more succinct than I could ever be, which is something I'm working on. 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I know you'll see the $65 and you'll think, oh, do I have to do that? No, just click it and then do a little backspace thing and you can, like, $1, $2, you know, whatever. Every cent counts, so. But I think Kick the Doors Down is a great song that sort of, and Bluebird Dream, obviously, you know, thinking about it, it speaks more to me now because of 3CR. 3CR has provided me or given me the opportunity to have a dream that's actually within reach, and Kick the Doors Down, that's what 3CR is all about. Speaking up and fighting back. So this is Kick the Doors Down and Bluebird Dream by Amber Lawrence.

You're listening to Gone Country, the Denny Ute Muster Edition on 3CR Community Radio. That was Kick the Doors Down and Bluebird Dream by Amber Lawrence. That's the last two tracks. Remember, if you were listening earlier, I had said Amber did use one of my lines, and it's a good reminder to go get Suburban Cowgirl right now. You can get that via her website, amberlawrence.com.au. And if you want to see Amber, you know you can do that via the Denny Ute Muster website, at dennyutemuster.com.au, and to prove I'm not lying, here's a little clip from her Instagram story where she mentions what I said. I'm not in my early 20s. I am in my 30s, unfortunately, but it's been a huge confidence boost. I am in my 30s, unfortunately, but it's been a huge confidence boost.

Everything that you see is what you get. He's the real deal. He's basically a real life teddy bear. He's awesome. And I have a very special episode, David Kirkpatrick of Two Tone Pony, and he's just a lovely, lovely man. And Two Tone Pony are awesome. But I don't know when I'll be able to get to do my duets episode that I wanted to do of Gone Country, just like the normal one that I have, the normal program. But my uncle Leo, he wanted me to play Islands in the Stream, and I like to keep my promises, so here you go, Uncle Leo. Love you very much, and this is Islands in the Stream, Dolly and Kenny.

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2: What's that up there on the airwaves? Is it 3AK? Is it the ABC? No, it's 3CR. Faster than Schildberger. More relevant than Mike Willacy. Able to get more writs than Darren Hinch. Yes, 3CR. 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
4: One Nation is hoping to break through in the Victorian election. Anti-racists are out to stop them. Unite Against Racism has called a public forum at Trades Hall in Carlton, 6:30 p.m. on Wednesday, the 9th of September. 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
3: You know, this very like violent act of like hatred and bigotry towards trans people, where they demonise the image of trans people, especially trans women.
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0: 3CR, stay tuned, stay radical.

in a position maybe nobody expected. Cultures torn apart from many intense pressures. Destructive misdirection from election to election. We need transformation to address it. But how

to the present. To everywhere we step in, we step upon a blessing. Whilst I hear the land singing ancestors, gardens never left us. Back to the land, dear Lord. No question, living unconditional love with each breath, feel.

0: Has Centrelink made a decision you disagree with? Most Centrelink decisions can be appealed up to 3 times. 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One of the most common Centrelink decisions appealed are Centrelink debts. Centrelink will say you owe a debt if the staff determine you've been paid more than you should have. Debts can occur for a variety of reasons. 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

Listen to us. Our country is very beautiful. It is our grandfather's country and our grandmother's country from a long time ago. It is the sacred ground of the Dreamtime. Why do you never understand? Ngayulo ala jirawa wangabay. Nganamba manda manjinja wiya. Nganana ilonja kudawara. Ka nyura yanji yanji. Ngayuko chamu tala jarapaya malalbay. I always speak like this. Don't take our country or we will die. How can you buy my grandfather?

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rope holding on. Guess who the moonlight fell down on? Guess who the rains came down on? Guess who the winds whirled round on? I'm through holding on. And so I wrote to tell you slow.

world grinds on. I'm through holding on. Guess who the moonlight fell down on? Guess who the rains came down on? Guess who the winds whirled round on? I'm

I got bus tickets, I got bus tickets. There's beds and the tickets. I got bus tickets, I got bus tickets. There's beds and the tickets. I got bus tickets.

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4: 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You're listening to Melbourne's only show about older lesbian, gay, bisexual, trans and intersex people. This is the show that inspires and empowers older LGBTI plus people and the people and services that support them, sharing their voices and insight into their well-being, care and visibility as they age.

0: We at VELS LGBTI Ageing and Aged Care would like to acknowledge the traditional owners of the lands on which this show is produced, the Wurundjeri people of the Kulin Nation. We would also like to pay our respects to elders past and present and Aboriginal elders of other communities who may be listening to this broadcast. We acknowledge that it always was and always will be Aboriginal land that was never ceded.
1: And good afternoon, everybody, and welcome back to Rainbows Don't Fade with Age. There's an icy wind blowing outside despite the sunshine. I'm Andrew, my pronouns are he and him, and with me, as always, is...
0: Pauline, and my pronouns are she and her, and I was wondering where you were going with the icy. I thought you were going to say an icy witch or something.
1: No.
0: I have been called icy once or twice in my life.
1: I wasn't even thinking about you when I thought of icy. See, not at all. Quite the reverse. You are such a warm, natured person. Let's not go there.
0: Right.
1: Okay. Yeah. So here we are again on Rainbows Don't Fade with Age.
0: Here we are.
1: You've been busy.
0: And so have you, no doubt. And a happy birthday for last week.
1: Yes, thank you.
0: Another trip around the sun.
1: Another trip around the sun, yes. And... a couple of years and I'll be 70.
0: Wow.
1: Yeah, I know. So it's been an interesting...
0: Fortnight. Most definitely with...
1: three significant departures from tripping around the sun.
0: Yeah, that's right, starting with Dolly.
1: Oh, yeah, the departure of Dolly Parton and the reaction globally was...
0: I know, I was reflecting on that just last night as I was listening to some Dolly, and we were talking about the fact, well, I certainly haven't, other than the vandalisation, I guess, of the star on the Hollywood Walk of Fame. I haven't heard a bad word uttered about Dolly, and in my whole entire almost 62 years, I can tell you, I don't think I've ever seen such outpouring of grief and sadness over someone's death.
1: So much affection is what I noticed, so much positive response to how she lived her life.
0: That's right.
1: And how she chose to benefit people and the motivations for that. You know, there's
0: lived
1: a lesson
0: by example,
1: there.
0: But not... You know, she didn't use it as an opportunity to publicise herself.
1: No.
0: You know, a quiet, not achiever, a quiet, I don't know.
1: Benefactor.
0: Yeah, yeah.
1: And creator of programmes that will last a long time, I think.
0: That's right.
1: Yeah, and she was such a character in terms of the way she dressed, the rhinestones, you know, being so small and so... recognisable in her physique and living and being empowered in that.
0: We were reading an article by a writer, I think it was in one of the editions of The Guardian overseas, who identifies as a gay man, and he said, you know, what wasn't to like about her? Everything that she outwardly portrayed were things that the community... loved.
1: Yeah, my favourite story in that sense was she went along to a queer bar, if I may use it, that phrase, and they were having a Dolly Parton lookalike competition,
0: right.
1: And she entered and came last.
0: I know, it's great.
1: Yeah, I think it's just fabulous, and I can imagine, you know, her humorous response to that. They out-dollied Dolly.
0: I did see her a number of years ago on the show. Yes. I'm not a closet Dolly fan, that's for sure. And have been a Dolly fan for a large proportion of my life. Needless to say, the show was peppered with amazing tunes, of course, of which you kind of kept going, oh, I hope she plays this, I hope she plays this. But it was peppered with those, you know, one-liners and that really infectious laugh that she had. So, you know, she will live on.
1: Indeed. Now, hers wasn't the only departure from tripping around the sun. just in the last couple of days, Gloria Steinem, the feminist icon, passed away. And, you know, she again had a huge influence on lives of people around the world.
0: She did. But I have seen some negative commentary there.
1: Yeah,
0: so
1: there's mixed views on that.
0: Mm-hmm.
1: But when I was very much younger, you know, she was one of those people who could say something and you go, oh, gosh, I'd never thought of it that way before. And the third death, of course, was Tim Curry.
0: That's right.
1: The original...
0: Frankenfurter.
1: Furter. Yes. For a minute there, I was thinking, now, am I going to get that right or not?
0: Yes.
1: The original Frankenfurter.
0: And I can't tell you how many times in my life I danced to the Time Warp and a few other songs.
1: Yeah. Mm. You know, Rocky Horror is... Oh, the Rocky Horror Picture Show is such a classic for many people in the LGBTI community.
0: Yeah,
1: you know,
0: right.
1: The old midnight screenings, dressing up, singing along. Mm-hmm. Yes.
0: I'm doing actions. It's not very good.
1: It's not good radio when you do silent actions, is it? But, yes, let's do the Time Warp again. I did see an interesting meme because both Dolly and Tim Curry were 80 years old.
0: They got the wrong 80-year-old.
1: That was the meme. Dear God, you got the wrong 80-year-old.
0: Well, I also saw a number of memes like, has anyone popped around to see Sir David Attenborough? And there was one with the Texas Rangers looking after Willie Nelson. So, yeah,
1: look, anyway. Just quickly before
0: but
1: we...
0: icons.
1: Yeah, you know, icons.
0: I know that word's thrown around a lot with gay abandon. But
1: yes, pardon the...
0: and we haven't even talked about ageing and aged care yet. Well, you know,
1: no,
0: obviously
1: well,
0: we've talked
1: switch.
0: About ageing.
1: Yeah,
0: yes.
1: Let's switch to that because one of the things you've been involved with over the last couple of weeks is commencing planning for next year's National CHSP Diversity Symposium.
0: That's right.
1: Following on from a very successful one this year.
0: I know, and the amount of times both myself and Natalie, a colleague, and I have had a discussion and we talk about last year's symposium, but it was only a couple of months ago. So, yes, we did have a very successful National CHSP Diversity Symposium in May this year.
1: That's right.
0: And we are already planning for a bigger and better one in May again in 2027. It will be an online symposium and the focus will be broadly on diversity and inclusion. And everyone's already throwing around a range of topics, but I think one of the reasons this year's was so successful was we had a real focus on practical and diversity, which made, I think, providers, it gave them a real sense of, I can go away and do something. So that's what we're hoping to do again.
1: Look, I think that was really important. And if you want to see it, have a taste of what happened at the National CHSP Diversity Symposium this year in May, on the VALS YouTube page is Pauline's presentation on specialisation verification. So...
0: as always, after today's show, I'll post some of these links on, well, as many as possible, these links on the VALS Facebook page.
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fortune shatter. 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
3: Now, it might feel like we've only just started September. But
4: can I just back announce that one,
3: oh,
4: Andrew?
3: Oh, yes, of course.
4: Just in case, you know, you've been living under a rock for the last couple of weeks. That was Dolly Parton with 9 to 5.
3: It was indeed I think it's my favourite Dolly song.
4: Oh, is it?
3: Yeah, I reckon so. There's something about that.
4: Yeah, that was her nails, apparently.
3: Yes.
4: But one thing that I do know, that given we're in the month of September, before you jump forward to October, and there's a bit of a push to make the 25th of September, or 925 as it would be in the US.
3: Oh, okay.
4: Dolly Day. I'm on board.
3: Are you?
4: Yeah.
3: Okay.
4: And annual Dolly Day, I think.
3: Oh, absolutely. Hmm. Yes. Well, even if it's not official, we can do it anyway.
4: That's
3: can't
4: right.
3: We?
4: So, you, I interrupted you.
3: That's
4: you were
3: all right.
4: Going to tell us.
3: Well, I was going to introduce the fact that next month, of course, is Victorian Seniors Festival, October, as it always is.
4: It is, and hasn't that whizzed around quickly?
3: It has, it most certainly has. And the big launch event is Celebration Day, and this year it's on a Saturday rather than a Sunday.
4: I know. Do you know that's completely ruined? The first Saturday of the month is my sewing group.
3: Oh, no.
4: And I'm not. They said, oh, look, couldn't you just say that you were sick or something? Because we had our group this week, and I said, well, no, actually, I can't.
3: So, Celebration Day, which launches the Victorian Seniors Festival, Saturday, October the 3rd at 11, starts at 11 a.m, finishes about 5 p.m, and it's a celebration of all older Victorians, their friends, allies and families. There's performances throughout the day. There's a kind of marketplace of stalls, and Vals will be there once again.
4: These two older Victorians will be propping up the stall.
3: As we have done for quite a number of years now.
4: We have.
3: It's at Federation Square and the adjacent spaces, the main square, the atrium and the Edge Theatre. And so come along, say hello, put it in your diary. That's one of the reasons why we're announcing these things so early, is that people can say, I'll put that in the diary or the calendar now.
4: Yes.
3: So that I keep it clear and I can go along. And
4: I think one of the great benefits of going to a day like Celebration Day, much like many of the expos, and I'll tell you all of the expos that you might see Andrew and myself at, or one or the other.
3: Yeah.
4: But that one of the great benefits of going along to those expos is you can find out so much information. So if you are looking for social connection, if you're looking for services, they're a great one-stop event, and there's always lots of stalls, lots of information. So Celebration Day is a big day. It has a range of different stall holders and events, and as you said, you know, there's the big stage and everything, but you can come along and talk to us if you want to find out about anything LGBTI plus ageing, age care, we can help you with that, or you can just come and say hello.
3: Yeah, and I always think it's lovely when people just come and say hello. And you mentioned a couple of other expos.
4: Yes, so Andrew and I will be at three other events. So on the first, actually, so even getting in before Celebration Day, on I don't even know what the first is. So if it's 30s,
3: it'll be a Thursday.
4: Thursday the 1st Of course, it will be a Thursday. We will be at the Darabin Ageing Expo at the Preston Market.
3: Preston Market?
4: Yeah.
3: Wow.
4: So you do your shopping and come and talk to us and a whole bunch of other stall holders as well.
3: Oh, that sounds fantastic. That's a different idea, isn't it?
4: Yeah. And I think it's a great opportunity to capitalise on where people go.
3: Yeah, rather than having it in a hall.
4: Yeah.
3: To actually take it out into a public space that's busy anyway.
4: Yeah. So that you'll see both of us there. And then we will be at the Moonee Valley Seniors Expo on the 26th of October, so right at the other end, and then at the Glen Eira Expo on the 28th of the 10th.
3: Ah, so lots at the back end.
4: Mm-hmm.
3: Glen Eira.
4: And I feel like I'm forgetting one, but I'll have to go back and look at my diary. But I think
3: you've got a couple of shows too. Remember them.
4: Yes.
3: You know, we're still a little way in advance.
4: That's right. So, and one of the great things about those expos are that they're very localised. So you'll find out about information that is happening in your local area or your municipality, but you can also find out some information that's broader, perhaps on how to access my aged care or... if you're thinking about even needing some supports or services, there's often a lot of different service providers in attendance. Lots for everyone.
3: Yeah, lots for everyone. Now, I went looking through the program to see if there were any mm-hmm. LGBTIQA plus specific events, and there's not as many as there were last year.
4: But I'm going to say there's not as many events overall was last year.
3: Yeah. But there are some events that really caught my eye. There's an event coming that's called Seasoned Not Stereotyped, LGBTIQA plus short stories. Mm. And they're short anonymous stories captured in 5-minute interviews across a range of spaces, Silver Rainbow Social Club, Main FM studio recording or live on air Queer and Now radio show. And this is part of a project up in the Castlemaine area.
4: Mm-hmm.
3: Where they are recording short interviews for archive purposes with older LGBTI plus people. They're collated and added to the Pride Across the Ages podcast, mm-hmm. which I think sounds wonderful. So we'll put the contact information on our Facebook page for that. It's on the 9th of October from 10:30 a.m. to midday. Okay. And it's free. You do have to contact Mount Alexander Seniors Festival and let them know you're coming.
4: That sounds like a great event.
3: Yeah, I think it's a really, really good, and it's got a kind of output that will last, a product, if you like. Also, that caught my eye, and it's one that's happened over the last few years, is the City of Melbourne is once again conducting an LGBTIQA plus history walk.
4: Mm-hmm.
3: Through Melbourne's CBD, and I know in the past years it's booked out fairly quickly.
4: Yeah, it has.
3: So
4: if that sounds like something that you feel like doing, don't wait until October to book in.
3: Yeah, it's a one-kilometre walk through Melbourne's CBD, pointing out and uncovering the city's rich LGBTI plus history.
4: And no doubt that will include Vel's Cafe.
3: Oh, I think
4: Coffee Lounge, I should
3: pays
4: say.
3: Homage at that at the plaque where that signifies where Vel had her cafe. And then in Ashwood. I'm not sure where Ashwood is. It's out in the eastern suburbs?
4: Yes.
3: Yes.
4: So Ashwood Neighbourhood House, has this got something to do with them? Power Neighbourhood House, there you go.
3: There's an event that actually happens over 3 nights, and it's called Stories Through the Lens.
4: Mm-hmm.
3: And it's a LGBTIQA plus photography and community gallery set of workshops and exhibitions. So you come along and you discuss self-portraits and archives, and then do still lives and bring objects from your history. And then there is a final session where all the works that are created in the first two sessions are going to be exhibited. So it requires a little bit of a commitment.
4: Mm-hmm.
3: On three consecutive Monday nights in October, the 5th, the 12th and the 19th, from 5 o'clock to 7 o'clock. And we'll put the contact details for that on the website, or the Facebook page as well. And, of course, our friends at Bent Twig are having their annual Victorian Seniors Festival lunch, open to anybody who is older and LGBTI who wants to go and participate in just a very relaxed celebration of...
4: Meet some new potential friends.
3: Yep, celebrating friendship and community. That's at the Gering Centre in Abbotsford. And again, we'll put the contacts on our Facebook page. So there's a bit there.
4: I've got one more.
3: Oh, have you?
4: Yes.
3: Oh, go on then.
4: I do. So the City of Melbourne, through their Healthy Ageing program, have a screening at Cinema Nova on the 8th of October at 10:30 a.m. It's a bit of a favourite film of both you and I, Supernova.
3: Oh, really? Mm-hmm. That's the Stanley Tucci, Colin Firth couple. One is
4: living with
3: dementia.
4: Yeah, great film.
3: Yeah. Oh, well, I didn't notice that one, so thanks for that.
4: Yeah, there you go. You can even get along to that, maybe.
3: If I remember to, I will. Yeah.
4: So, and again, it is limited numbers, so we will put the try booking link on the Facebook page after today's show as well. So there's lots of opportunities to connect with others, free events and much, much more. And I think there is the big event.
3: There is the big event, as is has happened over the last several years, one of the big keynote events for Victorian Seniors Festival, presented by the State Government of Victoria, is the Big Band Dance at the Melbourne Town Hall. We'll put details on the Facebook page. There's a huge band, and it's for anybody who loves to dance or to hear old-fashioned swing and dance music by taking a seat in the upstairs gallery and tapping your toes.
4: Live band.
3: Yep.
4: Big band.
3: Watch the people dance. Now, I'm told that bookings are essential because that event always sells out.
4: Yep. So, again, don't wait until the 1st of October if that is something that you know, it tickles your fancy, so to speak, or gets the toes tapping.
3: And finally, the other event that happens during Victorian Seniors Festival is, of course, the presentation of a range of awards that are called the Victorian Senior of the Year Award. So there is that award, but there's also a number of other awards for community involvement and connection and so forth, contribution to older people.
4: I know, I wish they'd change it to the Older Persons Award. But
3: yeah, that requires national agreement, though, doesn't it, to fit in with the Senior Australian of the Year.
4: I know.
3: Anyway, that's the Victorian Seniors Festival, and we will, of course, have more news on other events that might be happening.
4: Yes.
3: You know, there's a lot of social groups out there for older LGBTI people now, you know, and we'll be hearing from those people over the next couple of weeks, and we'll make sure. And if you're somebody from one of those groups who would like us to spruik your event, please get in touch.
4: Yeah, absolutely. You can even come on the show. We've got a couple of shows until the start of, or at least one show until the start of October. But we'd love to talk to someone about what they're planning.
3: Oh, absolutely. So please get in touch.
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0: panoply, panorama, panpipe, pansy, aha, pansexual, knowing no boundaries of sex or gender. 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
2: The Queen again with Here You Come Again.
1: Thank you very much.
2: And, yeah, it was a hard decision about which song to play. There's so many great ones. I still think my favourite is The Grass Is Blue from her Bluegrass album, but
1: Well, hard to pick. Depends on another show.
2: It absolutely. Depends on one's mood.
1: Indeed. Now to turn to something a little more serious,
2: that's
1: Pauline.
2: Right.
1: We have an interview.
2: Yeah, so we've got some really fantastic news for Victorian aged care service providers, so those located in Victoria, as well as local government. The Rainbow Tick Implementation Program, which is funded by the Victorian State Government, is now open to Victorian aged care providers. And the reason why they were previously not eligible is because on the whole, aged care providers are federally funded. But the Victorian government has recognised the significant impact that them being involved in the Rainbow Tick implementation project could have on the lives of older Victorians. And so Ruthie, who is my colleague from, or our colleague,
1: yes,
2: from
1: indeed,
2: Rainbow Health Australia, I spoke to Ruthie last week about the Rainbow Tick Implementation Project, or RTIP, and Ruthie's going to explain what it is and in fact what Rainbow Tick accreditation is. But suffice to say that aged care service providers are now eligible and can submit an expression of interest, but also Victorian local government is also now eligible for the program, but in particular to participate in the how-to at no cost. So let's listen to Ruthie.
3: We have some exciting news to share about the Victorian Government Rainbow Tick Implementation Project. And to share this information, I'm joined by my colleague Ruthie from Rainbow Health Australia. Welcome to Rainbows Don't Fade with Age, Ruthie.
4: Thanks so much for having me. It's good to be back.
3: A pleasure. Before we get into the nuts and bolts of the Rainbow Tick Implementation Project, or RTIP, can you tell listeners about Rainbow Tick accreditation, what it is, and its benefits both for organisations or providers and, most importantly, for consumers, broadly speaking?
4: Yes, can do. So if you haven't heard of Rainbow Tick before, it is an accreditation that organisations can get if they're servicing the health and community sector. And it sends a message to both staff and those accessing the service that organisation is safe, inclusive and affirming of the LGBTIQ community. So to answer the question of what do organisations get, well, it's a really comprehensive sort of program that divides the organisation up across different kind of parts of the organisation and explains what actually needs to happen in each of those areas to improve the experience that both staff and consumers are having. And so there are six standards. And for example, one of them is all about workforce development. That's standard number two, just to give you a taster. And that within that sort of stipulates that staff need to be supported and trained in order to be able to provide an LGBTQ plus inclusive service. There's a whole lot sort of within that. And so it's a really great resource that supports organizations to sort of really understand what do they actually need to do to provide that kind of service? What are the changes that they need to make to be, providing that safe, inclusive, and affirming service? And the difference it makes for people accessing that service is really notable. I mean, we know from research from our colleagues at the Research Centre in Sex, Health and Society that non-LGBTIQ Oh, sorry, that LGBTIQ plus people have general kind of lower rates of health and well-being. And that's been, a statistic that's continued to, haunt us, if you like, over many years. And that was really why Rainbow Tick was born. It was to address that disparity in health outcomes and health-seeking behaviors and that kind of thing. And so it is really important, for consumers to be able to see, okay, this organization has gone through the steps of Rainbow Tick, and I know that I'm going to have a certain level, of inclusive sort of service and experience when I'm coming to this organization. That's, we often say it's more than just a rainbow sticker on the door. It's really a confirmation that organization has gone through all six of those standards to really make the changes that will have, a big impact on the experience that consumers are having.
3: And I
4: That was a
3: think
4: bit of a
3: that's really
4: long-winded answer.
3: no, but it is really important. And I know that alongside the inequities and the health and well-being disparities is that many people do still experience barriers to accessing mainstream services. And potentially lack the confidence to do so. And we certainly know that from the aging and aged care cohort. So, for a consumer to be able to identify a service and easily identify a service who has actually had to put their money where their mouth is or their time and energy and resources is something that is really beneficial for consumers. So, from that perspective, it can give people confidence, and we know that many older LGBTI plus people are really looking for a service that is able to provide them with that level of confidence where they can trust. So, from that perspective, I think it's incredibly important.
4: Absolutely.
3: That leads us to what the Rainbow Tick Accreditation Project or RTIP is, particularly the news now that Victorian aged care providers, although largely federally funded, can now apply to participate in the RTIP or in RTIP. Can you tell us what the Rainbow Tick Implementation Project is, and of course, who's eligible and how they can apply?
4: Yes, I can. It would be my absolute pleasure because, yes, I'm coordinating this really exciting program. So it's a Victorian government-funded initiative to support organisations on their journey towards LGBTIQ plus inclusive service, including kind of on the journey towards Rainbow Tick accreditation. And so we've just recently been able to expand the eligibility criteria to be able to include Victorian-based but federally funded aged care service providers. And so up until recently, because so much of the aged care sector is federally funded, it was sort of a accidental, if you like, sort of hole in, in the way that the program was designed. It was never the intention that those services would miss out. So in the final year of the program, we're able to bring those services in, which has been really, really exciting. And the programs, as I mentioned, does support organizations on that journey, and it does that in a few different ways. So we kind of meet organizations where they're at. So if you're listening in and you work in an organization that's just at the very beginning, we can bring in a few sort of champions from your organization to complete our how-to program, which is a comprehensive training that sort of sets the participants on the path to be able to create a strategy for their organization. So we encourage kind of a handful of champions from a certain organization to come along to that training. They represent their organization and they kind of get all the information that they need, and they come out the other end with the sort of knowledge, skills, and also the confidence to actually be able to instigate an LGBTIQ plus strategy within their organization.
3: Can I just ask, Ruthie,
4: Yeah.
3: you've mentioned services on the journey, and you've also outlined that services can be at that starting point. Because one of the things that we often hear is services say, "Oh, we're not ready to do that yet, but this is something that is a step towards being ready." Is that right? Is that what you're
4: That's
3: saying?
4: right. Yeah, and that's exactly what the how-to is. It sort of provides you a little a map, if you like, of all the different potential steps that you can take. And so then organizations can kind of come out at the end of that with a specific strategy that is really meeting, their staff and their organization where they're at. So some organizations come out of how-to and, they're just full steam ahead, ready to go, start working towards Rainbow Tick accreditation, and are successful like within, let's say 6 months. We do see that, which is amazing. However, many organizations need longer than that. And so they'll come out with, the beginning steps of forming a working group and starting to do some internal gap analysis to understand sort of what does need to change. And starting to offer training and all those kinds of more preliminary steps. And then, years into the future, then they're sort of at the point where they're ready to go for Rainbow Tick accreditation. So, yeah, the program really is about supporting organizations where they're at. We love to see it when organizations are ready to commit to Rainbow Tick, but you don't necessarily have to do that to be part of the program. You just need to be sort of considering Rainbow Tick at some point into the future. And we've got ongoing support as well for organizations. So once they come out of that kind of foundational training, it's not like we're just sort of you're left hanging. We've got mentoring, regular communities of practice, information sessions. We'll be doing master classes, and so all manner of sort of different ways that organizations can continue to learn and apply, the information and make the changes that they need to within their organizations. And also part of the a really exciting part of the program is actually subsidized Rainbow Tick accreditation. So once organizations kind of go through all those different steps and they're feeling confident and ready to go for the accreditation, we are really happy and excited to be able to say that we can subsidize that cost. And so as long as organizations are sort of getting on board that over the next how many months do we have to go until mid next year, till the end of this current financial year, then we are able to offer a subsidy there as well. So it's a really, really great program. We're really proud to be able to offer it and to be now extending it to the aged care sector as well. It's really great.
3: And the benefits are many for the aged care sector, obviously for service providers, and the way that they can support their staff, but also the way that they can support their clients and consumers and residents, again, can't be underestimated. One of the other great benefits is it can also help aged care service providers. Well, it basically achieving Rainbow TEEC accreditation will ensure that you meet specialisation verification framework tier one requirements, and it's also beneficial in demonstrating your actions for meeting individual client needs through your aged care quality standard review. So there's so many benefits. It most definitely is a win-win. So hopefully we've convinced everyone that they need to be part of this. And if service providers are really interested in finding out more, what do they do now, Ruthie?
4: Well, I would hope that everyone has already signed on to the VELS newsletter, which Pauline sends out regularly.
3: But if they haven't.
4: So if they haven't and they haven't seen those updates in the newsletter, you can just head along to our website. So rainbowhealthaustralia.org.au, and you can, once you get to that homepage, you'll be able to find some information about this program. And we've just got an expression of interest link there, so you can fill that out and then someone from the team will be in touch with you to sort of explain everything that I've spoken about in a bit more detail.
3: Too easy. So for anyone listening who wants to find out more, or if you are listening back, you can go to those links directly. I will also, after today's show, put those links on our Facebook page, or, of course, any service provider that is listening can contact us directly, so VELS directly, and I will put you in touch with the Rainbow Tick implementation project team and, most importantly, Ruthie, and hopefully we get a real swell of service providers working towards Rainbow Tick accreditation, or, as you said, Ruthie, maybe beginning on that journey towards Rainbow Tick accreditation. Is there anything else that you wanted to share before we go?
4: No, just that it's a joy to come back on the program, and I love the work that you do, Pauline, so keep it up.
3: Same, and it's always a pleasure to have you on, and I think it's such a great opportunity. I certainly hope aged care service providers get on board. You mentioned up until the middle of next year, so that's exactly 9 months now. So think about what you can achieve in 9 months and sign up for the Rainbow Tick implementation project. Thanks for coming on, Ruthie. Look forward to hearing more about how it's going soon.
4: Thank you. Next time.
3: Thanks, Ruthie. Bye.
4: Bye.
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0: now, given that this seems to be a show where we're forward filling people's calendars, there's a couple of events coming up at the Victorian Pride Centre.
1: Do tell.
0: On the October the 14th, I know that's a long way away, Victorian Pride Centre has the Plus 55 Social Club, 2 o'clock in the afternoon to 5 p.m.
1: No doubt that's their kind of seniors festival or scheduled event anyhow.
0: That's their quarterly scheduled event. I dare say they'll be celebrating it being Victorian Seniors Festival. There's a nudge for you if you're from the Pride Centre and you're listening to the show today. Make sure it's it has a Victorian Seniors Festival theme. But before that, I think importantly, Dementia Australia and Life Use Memory Lane Cafe at the Victorian Pride Centre. This is for people living with dementia, their carers and supporters.
1: That's right.
0: On September the 29th from 2 o'clock to 4 o'clock in the afternoon. We'll put the links for those again on the Facebook page, but I think that's a really important one.
1: Yeah, and again, demonstrating that there is a lot of, there's a growing amount of events and ongoing groups. Andrew, if I may, I just did also want to mention, and I forgot to earlier on, I've already had a couple of emails and telephone calls from people in the community saying, when's the Vels event during Victorian Seniors Festival? And we made the decision, given that there were so many events last year and it was really challenging to make sure that all the events got all the numbers that they needed, we decided to refocus our event, and hopefully we will do something during Midsummer Festival, because there's not often many events for older people. So I know that I have had a couple of discussions with older people who have said, look, we'd love to come during that time, just make sure that there's air conditioning and maybe heating, because you never know what Melbourne's going to throw.
0: No, I'm glad you raised that, because I too have had questions about when's the Vowels event for Seniors Festival, because we've built quite a reputation.
1: And do you know what? I had some really nice feedback about our events from people. So we haven't retired from event planning, but I guess we will have something in that January February period, and we will be at Midsummer Carnival with our friends from Housing for the Age Action Group, or
0: who
1: HARC,
0: are also
1: on 3CR.
0: 3CR program with Raise the Roof.
1: That's
0: so
1: right.
0: Yes, we're joining them for Midsummer Carnival.
1: Older people unite.
0: Absolutely. Listen, there's one other thing I want to talk about too, and that's during October, Dementia Australia is running something called Cuppa Time for Dementia. It's a fundraising thing to support the work that Australia is running, something called Cuppa Time for Dementia. It's a fundraising thing to support the

0: wrapping up our program.
1: Oh, I was thinking, oh, have I missed something? Have we got something fabulous? So. Yeah, hard to believe we've at the end of another show. I don't know how we ever did half an hour, Andrew.
0: No, I don't either.
1: Mm-hmm. So on our next show, we will have a whole range of additional information, most likely about the Victorian Seniors Festival as we approach that closer, and maybe some more information about a few events that are coming up.
0: Yeah, and you never know who we might find to interview between now and then. I've had a couple of conversations with people about topics that might be of pertinence and relevance for the show, so we'll see what happens.
1: And for any aged care service providers, just reminding you that if you are interested in the Rainbow Tick implementation project, then please visit our Facebook page or get in touch with the Vels team. And that's all from me, Andrew.
0: Is that all from you, Pauline?
1: Yep, I'll let you have the last word today.
0: Oh, goodness. Well, yes, thank you. It's been a real pleasure again, always. We've talked about Victorian Seniors Festival. We've heard about the Rainbow Tick Implementation Program, which has been expanded to include federally funded aged care service providers. And we've had a chat about Dolly and her passing.
1: Maybe we'll, I'm just thinking, sorry, I said it was the last thing I was going to say, but maybe our event, maybe we'll have some.
0: I know where you're going.
1: I've already started scoping this out, don't you worry.
0: Oh, we're going to have a Dolly theme for our event, are we?
1: Maybe.
0: Let's do Dolly and Tim.
1: Because
0: for some people, Tim Curry and Rocky
1: absolutely.
0: Horror.
1: Oh, absolutely.
0: I think that'd be really interesting to have a kind of, we could have a Dolly lookalike competition.
1: Yeah, or come as your icon.
0: Ah, it doesn't have to be either of those two. It could then be anybody.
1: Mm-hmm.
0: Oh, now that's a really good idea. I kind of like that. Come as your icon. Who's your icon? Oh. Or tell me off air.
1: I have so many. Depends what day it is, Andrew.
0: All right, then, on that note, it's goodbye from me as well.
1: Au revoir.
0: You've been listening to Rainbows Don't Fade with Age on 3CR Radio, presented by Vowels, LGBTI Ageing and Aged Care, improving the health, well-being and visibility of older LGBTI plus people. 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

0: Yo, yo, yo, Wagwan, Wagwan, what's good, what's good, what's good? You're listening to Urban Voices, a program all about local and global music. I am Paul Factor, running the panel once again, and I got my main man, Tenski, on the panel right now. What's good?
1: What's good, bro? I'm good, thank you, man. How are you?
0: Yeah, I'm blessed, man. I mean, it's a pretty peaceful Sunday, isn't it?
1: It's amazing. It was actually sunny outside. Melbourne weather been very up and down lately, so I was pretty happy with the weather today.
0: Yeah, man, it's going to be like... It might be a bit cold. Apparently, it's going to be like 13 degrees on Wednesday, man.
1: Don't get me started on Melbourne weather, bro. I actually don't even check the weather app anymore because it's so up and down and it's unreliable. I just come outside, I wear 3 jackets, and if I end up taking some off, I end up taking them off.
0: Oh, snap, snap, snap, man. I mean, that's a thing. I mean, that's a good thing. People have cars in that so they can leave their clothes in while they're, walking in... You know, they're out and about in layers, and then they just leave it in the car thing. Car and that.
1: Bro. I love that too, but unfortunately, bro, I'm a PT warrior right now. Man, I lost my license, bro. I'm a licenseless man, bro. I know.
0: Man.
1: It sucks out here.
0: But I'm glad you made it, man. I mean, I'm a PC man as well, man. And you know what, yeah? Like, there's been a disruption in my area. I mean, there was a faulty train at South Kensington or something, so they sent replacement buses, but I couldn't be bothered waiting, so I booked an Uber to get here.
1: Them replacement buses is actually criminal, by the way. Man, that is the most evil thing ever, replacement buses.
0: I spent like five years in high school, yeah? Mm-hmm. Going to the city every weekend. I could not believe it, bruv.
1: Yeah, no, replacement buses need to be stopped. That's probably something I would tell the government to fix up as soon as possible, because I'm tired of that bus. Hey, buses.
0: Hey, hold on, Tenski. Can you get a bit closer, please?
1: You want me to get closer? I got you. I'll be right here, bro. Ooh, yeah, yeah. Damn, that shit do sound a little crispy.
0: Yeah, man. Tenski was a bit too far away from the mic for now.
1: My bad.
0: Nah, we're fixed it now. Yes, so tell us a bit about like your background and where you grew up. And
1: yes, sir. I was actually born and bred in the United Kingdom, just like you, my brother. But I'm from Norwich, so born in Norwich. My family moved over here for work, regular thing. Mom and dad were working, nursing, et cetera. And yeah, I've been up here for maybe like 16 years, around 16, 17 years. So I've grown up here. Literally, man.
0: And let me ask you, are you Liberian?
1: I am not Liberian, but shout out to Liberians, though. I do love my Liberians, man. I'm Zimbabwe. Don't say sorry, bro. It was an educated guess, my brother.
0: That's good, man.
1: Zimbabwean as hell. I'm Zim as hell, bro. Can't get more Zim than me.
0: Nah, wicked, because, my dad just moved to a little farm outside of Wyndham.
1: Okay.
0: Yeah, man.
1: Damn, what's he doing over there?
0: Chilling? He grew up in Saffron Walden in Essex, yeah? And, okay. then he lived in London, for work, and, that's where I was born. We lived there for about 4 years, and then, we moved to Australia, my dad stayed behind, and eventually my dad sold his house in London to, buy a small farm in Kent, and then after about 18 years, he sold the farm in Kent, and he moved up to Wyndham outside of Norwich.
1: And he's chilling in Norwich. You know what that is? It's really good for a time, and I'll say it was slow. Growing up as a kid, there was not much to do. I was playing Nintendo DS and going to Fun Bonds. That was what was happening at the time. But I will say, I feel like when I finish what I need to do, Norwich is the place to be. Relax.
0: I've only been there for like a split second, changing platforms from the train from Liverpool Street to the train towards Wyndham.
1: Hey, man, maybe when we finished up with our careers, me and you pull up Norwich, retire there, play some Nintendo DS, man. That's my shout.
0: Man, DS one time, Switch the other.
1: Come on.
0: Nah, but for real, man, I mean, I wonder what it's like, bruv. But anyway, so which drove your drive towards rapping?
1: Rapping music, bro. Like, it wasn't something that I automatically knew I wanted to do, to be honest. I was kind of late to, like, figuring out that I really loved it. For me, it wasn't, like, a reality of something I could actually do. I just love music. Shout out my big bro. He played all the R&Bs, all the raps, the T-Pains, Chris Brown in the crib. There was no music. My parents were tight ass. So, like, no phones for like ages, like 16. No phones, no nothing. So my brother was putting me on music. I used to love it. My favorite artist, Juice WRLD, 2017. I heard his music at a party. I just got obsessed. So YouTube, whilst I was studying, I was just listening to him all the time. Then he used to freestyle. So I used to watch him freestyle and be like, yo, this guy crazy. I want to try doing that. So I just started through just loving freestyling. I always played instruments, played the violin, the drum, etc.
0: Oh, man, big love.
1: So, yeah, I always loved music, but I never thought it was something I was going to get into. I think at the end of the day, I started freestyling with my homies for a while. Ended up having one studio session. And, like, I remember I had freestyled, like, a whole song. It was crazy. It was, like, the most memorable moment in my life because I don't even know how the f*** I did that. I hopped on the mic, freestyled the whole song, and I dropped it, like, 2 weeks later on SoundCloud. And ever since that day, I was like, bro, like, I literally would do anything for this. So I've been so hyper-focused on music since that day. It's just what I love doing, and I feel like it's my purpose in the world to influence people through my art and my passion and my experience.
0: Bro, and you got the image for it as well, man. I mean, the cornrows, the glasses, the double earrings.
1: The cornrows only look good now, bro. Give it a week or so, it's going to look musty. They might look a little musty, but yeah, thank you, bro. It's developed over time, I won't lie. I don't think when I started I had necessarily appearance, and I don't think I have the greatest. I think I can definitely improve, but it's just something you build over time. As you know, rapping is not just about the art. It's about the whole thing, the whole package, obviously making the music, being an influence, you know, presenting yourself in a certain way. So just trying to build the whole world around it is something that I've really tried to dig deep into the last couple of years.
0: It's all good. Now, we've got your tracks lined up. So I'm looking at this track called Make a Move. Could you tell us a bit about that, please?
1: Make a Move is honestly the track that really started me in the scene. I remember I had done a show. I did an open verse. Do you know Lord MC?
0: Lord MC
1: is an artist up north, and I remember he had like an open verse challenge, and I wasn't really anything at the time. Like, I was still just coming up, still grinding, but at that time I was definitely less. But he had done an open verse challenge. I won that, so he had a headline show, so I went there. I had made a Make a Move like maybe 2 weeks before, just at the crib. I have a home studio, so I recorded it at home. And I remember I went to that show, I did the open verse, and he said, yo, you can perform one of your own songs, like just one of your own songs. So I performed that, and oh my gosh, bro, like that changed my whole, like everything. Honestly, it changed my life. I remember the crowd was getting so engaged. So that song means so much to me in general, because it generally started, you know, me getting out there in the scene. It was the first song I dropped on Spotify, and it definitely did a lot for me to just get me in places. A lot of people liked the song at the time, so I'm very grateful for that song forever.
0: Sweet. Let's drop it now.
1: Let's go, man.

0: make a move, make a move, make a move.
1: By Tenski. That was wicked. Man. That was wild, man.
0: Go hit your dance to it.
1: Yeah, man, that's a way to go, man. It's a way to go. So tell us about the previous gigs you've done in the past, like in the past year or two.
0: Ooh.
1: What were your highlights which inspired you to, you know, do better if you think you've, you know, gave like a standard performance? Because when I saw you at Kindred Band Room, I mean, the energy you delivered was just hype. And, you know, you got the absolute charisma and energy of a proper MC, you know?
0: Thank you, bro.
1: Master of ceremonies.
0: Thank you so much, man. Performing is actually, like, something I love. When I think about music or being an artist, I always think about it as kind of like business. Like, what's your edge of the market? I remember something my dad used to say is, like, do something, but always like specify on what you're naturally good at. Like, always focus on what you're naturally good at, because that's going to give you the edge. So for me, I always was someone with high energy, and I love performing. I just love making people smile. I always loved it. So shows wise, like when I started, I was doing a show every fortnight. Every 2 weeks, like I would
1: that
0: do a
1: is,
0: show.
1: Man, your name must have been huge.
0: it was coming up. Now, I wouldn't even say that. It was part of the grind about getting my name out there. It was like, if I can go at these shows every week, regardless if there's 100 or 10 people, 3 people, and I can sing my best and, you know, make my best impression, even if I get one person that says, yo, I fuck with your music, you know, and, you know, I can connect with them, you know, that's how you build a community. So that's always what it was for me. And I just love performing. So highlight wise, I think I actually appreciate every single show I do now. At the time, some of the shows, that was like a little bit of a bougie period I went through. I don't want to perform this show, but like, I still did it anyway, because I, in the back of my head, I'm like, bro, you is not freaking Drake to be saying that. But I love every single show. My biggest show was opening the Justice Crew tour, which was fantastic. It was like 1,000 people each venue, and that was eye-opening and changing for me to show that, like, this is something that could really happen.
1: Whereabouts did you perform that?
0: That one I did all over Melbourne. So we did a four stop tour in Melbourne. I think it was we did main city Melbourne, we went to Traralgon, we went Bendigo, and we did another one, Ballarat. And we did Ballarat. So
1: that's like a whole Victoria tour.
0: It was. Yeah. And I was so privileged. Shout out my manager, Savannah Kadam, for getting that for me. And it really opened my eyes from the first show to the second show. It really showed that, look, bro, like, you do not need to be freaking, no one has to know. If you're a good performer, you make good music, you know, people are going to love that. Like, you know, the crowd engagement I got from that was incredible, just from trying my best. And I was really just hungry. I just wanted to do my best. Brought my mum out to one of the Melbourne show as well, which was crazy for her to see me doing that. Because, you know, I'm sure for a lot of people, music is something they keep close to their chest, especially with family. It's not a generic industry to be in at all. So
1: No, you got to put your whole soul into it.
0: That's it.
1: Yeah. I mean, that's why it takes a... I mean, that's what kind of, you know, takes, you know, the edge off, but it does take the edge off a lot of, you know, dramas that you might have, like, outside of music, of course.
0: I think music is a creative outlet, right? So for me as well, especially, like, I use it to, I guess, release my emotions. I'm not the greatest at conversating and speaking about how I feel. So music is very much, like, personal to me. And when I started, I was very much so caring about, oh my gosh, like, I don't want people to hate my music. And that's something I literally am still working on now, because it's so emotionally attached to yourself as a person.
1: It just comes to a time where you might have to choose, like, different, you know, genres of music, different, you know, feels and vibes of music, different eras of music to try and appeal to everyone.
0: That's it. I mean,
1: love a bit of versatility.
0: That's it. Versatility is so important, but I also believe, you know, being yourself and making what you create is so important as well.
1: I think everyone
0: wants to be so versatile at the start, but I feel like it slows you down from figuring out what is your sound, like, what is your favorite thing to do, what are you good at or better at than everybody else, and then you become versatile off that as well. So it's a little bit of both, because there was times where I went try to be super versatile, and then I'm just end up losing my mind because it's come out bad.
1: Because you didn't know, because in other words, you didn't know which genre you wanted to do, and you didn't. I mean, it's like there's a lot of options and you don't know, you know, which... I mean, it's like you're struggling to figure out which one, you know, sounds good with your flow and your delivery and your voice.
0: That's right.
1: You know, just choose the one that you give... Just choose the vibe and choose the sound that you give 5 stars to, and the rest you could give like 2 or 3 stars or... Two or 3 stars to other genres and, you know, give 4 stars to about, for example, maybe like... Let's just say about 4 tracks on your LP.
0: Yeah, honestly, that's it. And I think, honestly, I think it naturally happens. I don't think there's like a set formula for every artist, though. I'll say that because even me, I'm still struggling with beat selection. It's probably one of my hardest things at the moment. Figuring out, okay, what beats do I go on? What beats do I sound best at today? But yeah, versatility is important because you'll get bored making the exact same thing all the time. So
1: And plus, like, I mean, so many artists, you know, when they do music over the decades, they catch up. They catch up to what they catch up to whatever's hot, and they adapt their flow, they adapt their sound to you know, what's hot in fashion.
0: Yes.
1: Like, you know, I mean, artists in the early 90s, they were going for that new Jack Swing sound and that, you know, that ballad, that R&B ballad feel.
0: Yeah.
1: And then to the late 90s, mid to late 90s, you got the you know, you got the soulful guitars, and you know, you got the heavy bass and sing, and I mean, it's also
0: it changed a lot. It takes a lot of skill to do that as well. Like, when I'm analyzing artists that do, like, Drake to me does it really well, and I know Drake's such a common artist. I'm sorry, guys, my artist knowledge is not the biggest, but Drake does it so well, especially in his recent project. Like, it's all like new school undergroundish beats, very darkish, and I'm like, bro has Drake pocket on like these crazy beats, and it honestly just was like, wow, okay, you get that point to that point. You really can put your flow on any beat and just figuring out how to do that. So that's something I really want to learn how to do myself.
1: Man, for sure, for sure. Now, we've got your next song lined up. Steady.
0: Steady.
1: I mean, it's on the bottom of the list, but I've got to make sure it gets played while it's on my mind. So tell us about Steady before we write play.
0: Oh, Steady was the second song I released on Spotify and all platforms. Steady was just a song that I made. I had a big issue of releasing like songs that I made a year ago. Or like 2 years ago before I dropped it, because there was just a lot of backlog. But Steady was just a song that was really good vibey, I think, quite catchy, and just have fun song. So that's really what it is. I think it's got some good lyrics in there, hidden. So
1: let's go
0: listen and see how it goes.

0: Yo, Steady by Tenski, which is what we just played. That was wicked, mate.
1: Thank you, my boy. Thank you, man. I actually love that song. It was my first time hearing that song in a while. I was jamming to it. So shout out Steady. Go stream Steady. It's a fantastic song, bro. Go if you want to have Steady. A good night.
0: Yeah. So I want to point out the gig that I caught you at Kindred Bandroom,
1: mm-hmm.
0: and it was called what was it called again? Part three.
1: The Anthem V2.
0: The Anthem Volume 2. Yes. That's what I remember. Yes, yes. The Anthem. I can't believe I lost that, bro.
1: No, I lost it too, bro. I performed. I hosted the show as well, and I forgot it, so don't feel bad.
0: No, it was wicked. I mean, I specialized the entire week. You know, I had Talia in. I had Julio in. I had Mikado in.
1: Mm-hmm.
0: You know, just reflecting on that performance. And it was just a wonderful... It's just, I mean...
1: You enjoyed it?
0: I enjoy it, man. This was one of the best performances I went to all year, 2026.
1: Genuinely, you enjoyed the performance? Okay, who are your favorite? Give me, like, top three artists that you... For yourself, no.
0: Man.
1: No, who did you enjoy?
0: Julio is number one.
1: Julio. I love... And that's my dog.
0: Yeah, I want to... And also, I want to throw in, like... AK was wonderful.
1: AK has a beautiful voice. Shout out AK. I love her. She's amazing.
0: And Talia,
1: yeah, she's freaking amazing. I actually was just out of her show yesterday. Unfortunately, I came late, so I actually missed a set. But I still got to see her, and she said she did amazing. But yeah, it's a really good community that we have, and like a lot of us have actually kind of grown in the industry together. Like Talia and I, we started together. Julio, someone I met on the way, we're good friends now. Yeah. Even AK, we shared management for a second as well. So it's pretty cool. The industry is so tight, and I actually love the community we have in Melbourne. So yeah, I'm happy you enjoyed the show.
0: Oh no. I mean, look, everyone who performed is high quality art, bro.
1: Yeah,
0: that's that's the best way to describe it. And, you know, moving on, like, you know, recently you went to Sydney recently, yeah?
1: I did.
0: And you said it was like a wicked adventure you were on.
1: Movie. Sydney is a new kind of network I've recently started tapping into. And that's very, I guess, more on the businessy side. I obviously host events. I'm a host as well. I stream. So I try to kind of build a universe around Tenski that's not just music, but hopefully it all streams line back to music as well.
0: No, that's good. That's good because you are incredible at, you know, controlling the mic and, you know, getting the audience's attention.
1: Thank you.
0: You know, plus throwing in a few of your songs in the middle
1: that's
0: of it.
1: It
0: but that's
1: bro.
0: What I like about the fact that you got the perfect energy to capture the audience's attention.
1: Thank you. No, thank you so much, man. It's something I enjoy doing, and as I mentioned before, it's kind of just using everything that I feel like I'm naturally good at and just getting better at that to kind of create that world. At the end of the day, I want to be I have a purpose, I think, to influence people in a positive way and share my vision and my story. So regardless on how I do that, you know, it all comes together. Sydney was a fantastic opportunity to do that outside of Melbourne. So we went there. I ended up hosting an event called Swiss Panel. Shout out the Swiss Panel Collective. And it was really good. It was a networking event, actually, with really good people. Dan Walston, who manages some big artists. We had some people from Spotify, Virgin Music there. So hosting that event and, you know, having people just like myself, artists, being able to ask direct questions to the people that can actually answer them was fantastic for me to do that. So I did that with them, did a little bit of content, did some streaming, ended up shooting a couple advertisements, which you guys will see soon. I don't think I can leak it, so I'm not going to because I might get in trouble.
0: In the future, maybe.
1: In the future, for sure. But we definitely did some big stuff, and Sydney is definitely a fantastic place to go. I'll promote it if you're an artist or creative. Tap in. Sydney got some really good networks out there, really good people.
0: Man. Just start connecting before you go then.
1: That's it. That's
0: the way, man. That's the way.
1: How I did it as well, man, just messaging people. I go there frequently, actually, for a producer camp, which is for artists and producers to go. It's called Prod Circle, but you go to that camp. It's like 4 or 5 days. And you just create music. You get lessons. They normally have a big producers, big engineers or artists come down. They had TNT, who's a big producer for Polo G. They had Nick Barron, who worked on Drake's album recently. So they get a lot of good people down. And yeah, Sydney is a fantastic network. I love it just as much as I love Melbourne. So tap in, guys.
0: It's so good, man. It's so good. And, man, Tenski, thank you so much for coming on and sharing us your journey. It's just, I mean, you are an incredible artist. You got the energy. You got the, Dese charisma. You got the charisma. Thank you, bro. Man, I'm just looking forward to catching you hosting a gig or even doing your own set again.
1: Thank you, man. That means a lot. But we're tapped in, Paul. You already know my boy, Paul Factor. By the way, I have to shout out my guy, Paul. He reached out and he's genuinely a great person. I remember I met him at Kindred Bandroom. We had a good conversation. It was quick because unfortunately I was working. It's like that sometimes. But he's a genuine dude. So please make sure you tap into 3CR, Paul Factor on the radio, man. It's been a time.
0: 5 a.m.
1: 5 a.m.
0: 855 a.m.
1: 855 a.m.
0: That's the frequency. 3 o'clock and Monday afternoons is the is when
1: there
0: I'm on.
1: There we go. 855 a.m. Paul Factor 3CR. Tap the hell in, guys. God bless, man. It's been Tensky. It's been a blessing. God bless.
0: Yeah. Hey, before we play your last track, we're gonna play your last track, Perception. Before we go,
1: yes.
0: Tell us all about that.
1: Yeah, Perception is. Actually, wasn't meant to be. Perception I released because at the time it was more of an emotional song. It wasn't a song for me to do numbers. It wasn't a song for me to, you know, push very hard. I literally dropped it and I dropped the video on the same day and I've left it like that because it was more of an emotional song. It was so that's the vibe of Perception. I feel like it's relatable. So go and relay, my people.
0: Yeah. Let's go.

0: Yo, yo, yo, that was Perception by Tenski, and that was incredible. I mean, mad love to the guy for coming in and sharing us his journey. And I'm looking forward to hearing more things coming up from him, yeah? More positive, more tracks coming out of him, and I just can't wait to hear what his journey will be like in 2027. It's going to be a mad thing. Now, let's wrap it up, and let's begin the R&B round right about now. And this song is called Music for Love by Mario from his album. Go. Let's go.
1: Right about now.

Yo, yo, yo, that's What's Changed by Craig David. And that was just a beautiful track, man. What's Changed? And the second song we played was Let Go by Neo. And the first song was Music for Love by Mario. Now we're going to move on to the hip hop round. I'm going to play On No by So Solid Crew with the members Romeo, Mega Man, Lisa Mafia. Let's go.

Yo, please ignore that little performance I did at the end of that. But yeah, that was so solid. Cruise, Oh No, remixed by Oxide with Mega Man, Romeo and Lisa Mafia on the vocals. Now, we're going to play one last track before we wrap up the show. This is Poison. Like, we all know Poison by Bell Biv DeVoe, but this is a garage remix done by Scott Garcia. And this also features DJ Luck and MC Neat, and also Corrupted Crew, Shy Cookie and all that. So let's give a shout out to DJ Luck and MC Need, and JJ will be doing the vocals on this track. Let's go.

Yo, yo, yo, that was Poison by, I'm not going to say Velvet Devo, I'm going to say DJ Luck, MC Nate, Scott Garcia, and, you know, plenty of other people who were involved in that, but especially JJ on the wonderful vocals. Now, that's all the time we have for today. Tune in next week for Urban Voices. It's going to be a hit, yeah, and make some noise for my main man, Kush K, who'll be my featured, he'll be my featured guest on the next show. And big love to Tinsky, big love to Tensky for coming on and sharing us his story. We are out. Peace.

0: Welcome to a place where private business profit from a captive labour force, yet pennies are spent on medical services to a population in which the Indigenous, the poor and the mentally ill are overrepresented. Where isolation, humiliation and degradation are facts of life. Welcome to prison.
1: It depends who's telling the story, I suppose. The prisoners would have one view, the people who work in the prison system would have another, and I think it's up to people to decide where the truth is.
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4: 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And a warning that this episode of Doin' Time contains audio images of Aboriginal and Torres Strait Islander people who have died, graphic discussion of deaths in custody, traumatic prison experiences and discussion about strip searches. On this week's show, I will be yarning with Kelly Flanagan, First Nations advocate from Thick Jam. Listeners may recall that I interviewed Kelly along with Karen Fletcher from Flat Out about the Victorian Government's Correction Amendment Bill 2026 No Air in Prison Bill, which overrides the Victorian Human Rights Charter. She comes back onto the show today to talk about her lived experience of prison, and we will also touch on some findings of a report where the Human Rights Law Centre and Flat Out are calling on the Victorian Government to establish a dedicated legal service for women, trans and gender diverse people in prison to challenge human rights abuses and hold authorities accountable. Then we will bring you another yarn with Tabitha Lean, who is a First Nations former prisoner, member of the National Network of Incarcerated and Formerly Incarcerated Women and Girls, working to end the criminalisation and imprisonment for everyone. So basically, we're going to be interviewing Kelly from Fig Jam first, and Fig Jam has a lot of advocates who have had lived experience of prison. Lastly, we will discuss a bill that is being initiated by Senator Lydia Thorpe and Tabitha will talk about that. And that's the Crimes Amendment Prohibiting the Strip Searching of Children Bill 2026, which would ban strip searches of anyone under 18 under any circumstances. Finally, we will hear from Jared Sandal-Hay, and he's an NDIS participant and proud disabled man with 15 years' experience in disability advocacy, systemic reform and community leadership across Victoria and New South Wales. He is interim president of People with Disability Australia, and he will talk about the passage of the National Disability Insurance Scheme amendment securing the NDIS for Future Generations Bill 2026, condemning Parliament for proceeding despite the overwhelming evidence of the unacceptable and foreseeable harm these changes will cause people with disability, families and carers, and the Australian economy. So quite a few bills are being discussed here. I don't think I'd like being in Parliament, to be honest. I'm glad I'm a radio broadcaster and not a politician. But anyway, we're going to be going through to an announcement and we will speak with Kelly shortly.
5: One Nation is hoping to break through in the Victorian election. Anti-racists are out to stop them. Unite Against Racism has called a public forum at Trades Hall in Carlton, 6:30pm on Wednesday, the 9th of September. Be there to hear great speakers and get involved. Unite Against Racism is initiated by the Refugee Action Collective, a 3CR supporter.
4: And you're tuned into the Doin' Time show, 3CR Community Radio. And I'm delighted to welcome Kelly to the program. Hello, Kelly.
6: Hey, Marissa. How are you?
4: not bad, and you?
6: I'm actually really good. I noticed that you're also struggling a little bit for words. I'm a bit the same today as well. Feels like a Friday.
4: I know. It does feel like a Friday. And, you know, it's so horrible with all these global issues that are happening all over the world, the stuff with Nepal and all the climate change. And I'm struggling really because, in all honesty, Kelly, I feel quite overwhelmed at the moment with everything that's been happening. And this show really, in some ways, takes a lot out of me. In many times, it's awful with so much lived experience that's happening.
6: Yeah, look, I think that's like really reasonable to say because it's. I noticed before you were talking about like Parliament, and I've been spending a little bit of time in Parliament lately, and I'm finding that it can be really exhausting and kind of overwhelming in the fact that there's not a lot of appreciation for human beings, really.
4: I totally agree with you, and I actually had a little bit of a bug over the weekend as well. So, but let's talk about this because we're talking off air about how it's really important to have a dedicated legal service needed to challenge rights abuses of women, transgender and diverse people in Victorian prisons. And I was consulting with the Human Rights Law Centre about this report. Can you talk about some of your experience in prison? First of all, talk about what land you're from, and then tell us a little bit about, you know, what you've experienced in prison that's relevant to this report.
6: Yeah, awesome. Well, so I'm Kelly Flanagan, and I'm a proud Wiradjuri woman, first up. And I think it's really important to firstly talk about, you know, people in prison, they experience serious human rights breaches. And there's currently no standalone dedicated Victorian legal service specialising in challenging those conditions. And I guess what that really means is, like, when it comes to things like solitary confinement, lockdowns, parole, even things like access to healthcare, including, like, gender-affirming healthcare, there's really nobody that can help navigate those systems if you are being unfairly treated inside prison. It's currently a really secretive environment.
4: It really is. And in fact, with this media release that Flat Out and the Human Rights Law Centre have put out, it really, there's a new report just for listeners, the benefit of listeners, called Dignity Behind Bars, which highlights a critical gap in access to justice for people in prison. And it talks in here about solitary confinement. Now, you would have experienced solitary confinement, wouldn't you?
6: Yeah, I did. I experienced a one block of 5 months, a five-month period. I found it, I mean, alongside the whole fact that there's no human engagement, no meaningful contact, and the phone, you know, getting on the phone is so limited, like we're talking, if you're lucky, once every couple of days. The mental health can really decline in those environments, and I think that's one factor to why people really need this legal service, because if you are experiencing those things, you have rights around how often you should be able to be out in the yard or using the phone, or and it's a perfect place. It's a breeding ground for officers who tend to break some of the rules. It's a really great place for them to be in the prison because no one's really monitoring that particular part of the prison. It's pretty much like just cowboys running the place however they want.
4: I know. And it's a practice prohibited under international law, isn't it?
6: I know. And I feel like for me, when we talk about human rights laws, like it's such a huge thing, but I'm really feeling lately that in the community, especially in Parliament, it's like human rights. What rights? Because if they're not agreeing with certain things, they're just changing the rules to suit what they want. And I'm really disappointed about that.
4: It's absolutely deplorable, isn't it, Kelly? I mean, even, you know, we were talking off air, you and I, about parole. So access to parole is described in the report as a crisis, with the Victorian government enacting increasingly restrictive parole laws. Can you talk about that?
6: Totally. I think I did experience this in 2024. I was due to get parole, and there was you know, I had a place to go, but it was in another state, so they couldn't transfer me. And then so they said to me, we have no housing. You have to find your own housing. But the thing is, I couldn't go out to view houses. I couldn't go online to apply for houses. So basically all of my avenues to find a place was completely shut down. And so I almost did my whole entire sentence, which was about 14 months parole. I almost did the whole lot of my parole sentence in prison because they couldn't accommodate me or couldn't give me options for housing. Although before I went into prison, I had a home, had all of the things. And so they, you know, once I've completed my sentence, there was kind of no help at the exit.
7: Exactly. How would you have been, how would it have been better for you with a dedicated legal service, do you think, Kelly?
6: Oh, it would have been, so with a dedicated legal service, what could have happened is when my parole was due, they could have had the paperwork or you know, helped me navigate that or the rules around that long before I was due for parole so that I was ready to go. They could be out there doing things like making sure that the prison are following up on those appointments, giving women access to services that can help them get housing. There's so many things that that law firm can offer that sometimes in prisons you just, like, fall through the cracks and you know, you might have understaffed. So there's no one really following up on all of these parole conditions, appointments, housing opportunities. And we know already that the prisons are, like, not running with the right amount of staff. So the first people that kind of suffer with that are people who are not high risk, high needs, and who are generally going to be released quite soon.
7: Exactly. No, I'm so glad you've talked about that. And what about as an Aboriginal woman, Kelly?
6: Yeah.
7: I mean, 'cause it goes back to colonisation, doesn't it, really?
6: Colonisation is at the forefront of everything, right? It's one of those conversations we have where we know it's the reason that things are the way they are, and we're still really hesitant to change some of those things. You know, it's wild that we have these reports and all these things, but if we're not actioning them, what good are they? I feel like, you know, having parole and being back, you know, with family and going back out to country, it's what begins to heal us once we've done that prison time. And so if that's delayed more and we're not being given the opportunity to connect, then, yes. You know, we're setting people up to fail.
7: Exactly. But, I mean, you know, this is why I like having people like yourself, Nina, you know, Georgina, you know, to come onto the show to talk about prison. I mean, it's good to interview lawyers, and believe me, lawyers are a really important part of this show, but it's always good to always go back to the lived experience, and we provide a safe environment for that to happen on this show.
6: Yeah, and I think that's so important as well for the listeners to know, is that, Marissa, you've been such a dedicated, you know, person when it comes to calling out some of this stuff, and like having lived experience, people come on and talk about the struggles and what's happening. And a lot of the time we talk about stuff with you because we feel safe enough to, you know, share this stuff and know that, you know, you're going to kind of get that message out there the right way. You know, I hate the fact that sometimes people cherry pick things, especially in main media.
7: Yep.
6: Drives me wild, you know, and I love that when we come on the show, it's always a really, you know, strong conversation around the actual things that are the problem.
7: Absolutely. I mean, I remember it was really powerful when we talked about, you know, strip searching and the report with the three of you.
6: Mm-hmm. I know, that was such a fun interview, actually. I left going, you know, we've really got to do that more often.
7: Absolutely.
6: It was a bit of a party in the studio, you know.
7: I know.
6: The only person we were missing was Joe. Where was Joe?
7: Yeah, that's right. So with this particular report, you know, I think with some of the other things that were highlighted, and you made this point at the beginning of today's yarn about that there's difficulty accessing health care, including prenatal, pregnancy and gender-affirming care.
6: Mm. I mean, that's huge. When we think about being pregnant or we think about gender-affirming, like, these are really huge milestones in someone's medical journeys. And the fact that they're not, I mean, there's so many things I can tell you that, like, happens in the prisons around, like, dodgy medical stuff.
7: Yeah.
6: Especially when it comes to pregnancy as well. Like, people going out for appointments or appointments getting cancelled last minute when they're late in pregnancy, the gender-affirming, you know, medications and you know, when they stop those medications without any reason or they, because they play games like that. When you've been in there, you realise, like, you don't know this stuff until you go in, but they play games with stuff and it's shit, but it's what happens.
7: Absolutely. And with the prison population skyrocketing as the Victorian government funnels an escalating number of people into prisons, we've also got to look at the fact that there's an urgent need for people to access legal support, especially because First Nations people are overrepresented.
6: Totally. Absolutely. I mean, it's a win-win, right? Like, I feel like by having a service that can operate kind of in this prison scenario that's dedicated to prisoners, it's actually going to do a lot of good. Like, I think prisons are quite sceptical of it because, you know, they don't like things that aren't in their control. But this is a real way to move forward and make sure that individual, you know, people have their needs met. And they could also work alongside the prison to kind of formulate, you know, plans and figure out where things aren't working currently and try to improve it so that there's less violence, that there's less, you know, people falling through the cracks and returning back to prison. I mean, if the prison is really genuinely wanting to see people be rehabilitated and go out and live good lives, then they really need to start looking at things like lawyers that are dedicated to people.
7: Absolutely. Can you talk a little bit more about the parole? What actually happened with you?
6: Yeah, so my parole was, so I'm originally from Queensland and I wanted to go back home to Queensland to my family because I lost my housing down here. So and I wanted to stay clean and sober. And so I thought going back to Queensland, moving in with my family would be the best option. And I was told that I could apply for that. So I applied 12 months, you know, like when I could, which is 12 months before your parole date. But the my prison caseworker didn't tell me that the chances of that being approved was like practically nil because the programs that I needed to do in the community weren't available in Queensland. And so I wasted that whole, because it's a big process, it takes about 10 months to get any word back. I wasted that 10 months on applying for something that was, you know, not likely to go through. If there was someone like a lawyer who was able to kind of give me information around that, I wouldn't have even applied. I would have been immediately looking for other accommodation in the state because, you know, it wouldn't have been feasible for me to go to Queensland. They would have known that. Or they could have kept the prison, you know, on track with some of these things. Or because I'm sure the prison knows that you can't get parole in other states if certain programs aren't available. Yeah, and I think that was the first thing that was really, really frustrating. And so I only had about 6 months left of my whole sentence because I'd spent most of my parole in prison. And they kind of found me housing last minute. And I only ended up doing 3 months parole in the community when I was meant to have done, I think, 16 months in the community.
7: What?
6: Yeah, so I nearly did my whole prison sentence, which was like 3.5 years.
7: So why weren't you given an independent lawyer?
6: Because there's I was working a lot with Val, kind of in the that's not really their role, but
7: no.
6: I kind of built rapport with them, and so they were kind of helping me in some places. But they just don't have access to that stuff. You rely 100% on your prison caseworker to ensure that they're doing all the right things for you. And I, like, honestly, sometimes they don't. There's so many
7: That's
6: women
7: right.
6: on their caseload. They don't have time to, like...
7: There's no funding.
6: No, they don't. Like, one caseworker can have, like, up to 50 women at one time.
7: Absolutely. In fact, you know, there's a beautiful quote here in this media release, because you know about the media release jointly done with Flatout.
6: Yeah.
7: And the Human Rights Law Centre with Karen Fletcher. You know, she says the rights of people in prison are being ignored with impunity, without access to specialist legal advice and representation on prison issues like solitary confinement, access to healthcare, family visits, phone calls and parole.
6: Yeah.
7: Their rights under Australian international law are only theoretical. That's what happened to you.
6: Exactly what happened to me. Yeah, and I remember reaching out to Flat Out when I was, Karen in particular, when I was in prison, and she came into the prison and, you know, talked to me about my situation. And it was like I felt so, even the fact that she came in, I was very close to kind of getting out, but it was just someone to talk to tell that issue to make me feel like I'm being heard. And I can just imagine that being offered to other women. Like, it would be such a beautiful way to be able to kind of communicate with someone else in regards to these issues and feel like you're being heard.
7: Mm-hmm. Yeah, no, it's an absolute, it is an absolute atrocity.
6: Mm, yeah.
7: So I'm meant to be talking to Tabitha Lean, but she is unavailable. Something must have happened. Are you happy to extend our yarn together, Kelly, for a bit longer?
6: Yeah. Look, I've got a few more minutes so we can have a chat about, you know, some of the stuff, some of the other stuff in the report.
7: Yeah, tell me.
6: Yeah, look, to be honest, I think when we're looking at people with, you know, issues in prison and are kind of breaching people's rights, we really need to start asking ourselves things like, what are we doing? What are we doing? Kind of in a scenario where we're questioning whether prisons actually care about people's human rights.
7: Exactly. And in fact, one of the recommendations of the report is that the Victorian government has still not acted on a 2022 recommendation from its own cultural review of the adult custodial correction system to establish a dedicated and independent advice service for people in prison. We were just talking about that before.
6: Yeah. And yeah, I think another really important topic is, like, I've been doing a little bit of work around OPCAT. So OPCAT was meant to be sort of taken serious around 2017, and I think with 2025, 2026, we still have had no movement whatsoever on that in Victoria. And I think that's interesting because the more and more I spend time around, like, Parliament, and it's really clear that the prison doesn't want to have an independent person who oversees them. It's really clear. Yeah.
7: That's exactly right.
6: Yeah.
7: And this is the thing. Go on.
6: Yeah, I was just, you know, in my mind I'm thinking, like, they must really know, like, the Minister for Corrections, you know, and people that are kind of in that, you know, have those portfolios, they know there's a serious problem in prison. Like, they know that they've got major, like, infrastructure issues, no staff, not treating prisoners correctly. I mean, it's even to the point where I think, like, prison officers are walking off the job and stuff like that. So they know there's issues. So I feel like they're trying to avoid putting, you know, an oversight body.
7: Yeah. Exactly. It's 4:23 and we're nearing the end of our yarn with Kelly. And is there anything more you wanted to say, Kelly, before we finish?
6: Yeah, look, I think, you know, my message to the listeners and to the government is, like, people in prison, they still have human rights. And if those rights are breached, there has to be somewhere independent they can turn to for help. And I think the report shows us there are serious gaps in Victoria right now, and we need a properly funded independent legal service designed with, you know, people and lived experience that cannot only help individuals but also expose the systemic problems and hold the prison systems to account. I think that's my message for listeners to take away, is putting lived experience at the forefront of some of these decisions moving forward really ensures that we're hearing the voices of the people that, you know, that inside the prison.
7: Yeah. Were you there?
6: Yeah, totally.
7: Yeah, that's right. Kelly, you've been an absolute delight to work with today. I mean, I think we did it. We actually did it together as a team. We worked together to expose the atrocities that have happened in prison.
6: Totally.
7: And, of course, there's a lot more work to do. But what is important here, as I said, is the lived experience, the fact that you and I were able to to actually look at the report and actually look at the lived experience. And that's what was totally important.
6: Yeah, absolutely. And Marissa, thanks again, because I feel like without your show, having lived experience, you know, folks come on and talk about this stuff, we lose that space to be able to talk about it. So thanks for providing a space for us to come and talk.
7: So important. I keep saying to people, it's not about academics. It's not about having a thesis here. It's about talking about the real stuff that happens.
6: Exactly. Real things need, like, real solutions, and real solutions are people with lived experience.
7: Wonderful. Kelly, thank you so much for coming onto the program, and I hope to have you back soon.
6: Thanks, Marissa. I really appreciate it. Bye now.
7: Bye.
8: Every day, people in prisons across Australia are subjected to strip searching. It is an unnecessary, degrading, and deeply harmful practice that must end. It involves a person literally being stripped of their dignity, forced to remove their clothing for their bodies to be inspected by prison guards, being forced to submit to humiliating requests like bending, squatting, and spreading their legs. In many prisons, people are subjected to this repeatedly and routinely. Children as young as 10 years old are being forced to remove their clothes and have their bodies inspected by adults. We're calling on the federal government to stop state-sanctioned violence by ending the routine, unregulated use of strip searching in prisons across Australia. Go to endstripsearching.com. Together, we can demand a system that upholds dignity, safety, and human rights. Fig Jam is a 3CR supporter.
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21: And stay anti-fascist.
4: And you just previously heard an interview with Kelly Flanagan, First Nations advocate from Fig Jam, which is a collective that works with folks in prison. And we did an interview about the Human Rights Law Centre and flat out calling on the Victorian government to establish a dedicated legal service for women, trans and gender diverse people in prison to challenge human rights abuses and hold authorities accountable. People with Disability Australia has condemned the passage of the National Disability Insurance Scheme Amendment securing the NDIS for Future Generations Bill 2026, condemning Parliament for proceeding despite the overwhelming evidence of the unacceptable and foreseeable harm these changes will cause people with disabilities, families and carers and the Australian economy. Jared Sandal-Hay is an NDIS participant and proud disabled man with 15 years' experience in disability advocacy, systemic reform and community leadership across Victoria and New South Wales. He is interim president of People with Disability Australia and executive manager at Star Victoria and has worked with state and federal disabled people's representative organisations. Jared is committed to advancing disability rights, choice and control and ensuring the diverse voices of people with disability driving systemic change. And I wanted to actually welcome Jared to the program. Hi.
0: Hi, good to be with you. How are you?
4: Lovely to have you, Jared. It's really wonderful to have you on the show. How does People with Disability Australia feel about the passage of this bill?
0: Yeah, we're quite devastated. We're quite angry and we're quite worried. This bill presents the biggest risk to disabled people we have seen in a very, very long time. So we are quite upset. More so around what you were just talking about. We have spent months and months, almost years, talking about these concerns that we have. And our words and our stories have gone unmet with the passage of this bill that will cause an enormous amount of harm to disabled people across the country.
4: Exactly, because, I mean, all this stuff has happened with the Royal Commission and all these essential supports that are meant to be coming through. It hasn't happened, has it?
0: No, it hasn't. And this bill does nothing to address anything in the Royal Commission. This bill didn't do anything around even the NDIS review, which wasn't great in itself, but it was better than this. This is quite a step back for people with disabilities.
4: Exactly. Jared, it's so lovely to have you on the show. What does this bill mean for people from participants and people with disability right now?
0: Well, it's a bit of a slow burn. We're going to see these changes come in over time. There are things that are different starting last week, and then they're progressively going to come in. Big changes are coming in October, where people will see a reduction in their funding by 50% for their funding to go out, to go to work, to go to see family, to go to doctor's appointments. But that is happening in the next 4 weeks. By the end of 2028, we're going to see the beginning of 200,000 people with autism autism being removed from the NDIS with, at the moment, nowhere to go. So it's quite alarming.
7: Wow. So you're saying that in October there's going to be a lot of changes. I mean, you've actually described things really well, actually, because you've talked a lot about the fact that there's going to be changes from disability, people with disability. And what are some of these big changes, do you think? I know you were saying they're going to get rid of people with autism, but what were you saying about the sport, the supports? You're saying that 50%, they're going to take off 50% of the sports. Is that right?
0: Yeah, so from October, there's a bucket of money called social and participation. And what people use that money for is everything that they do outside of the home. So doctor's appointments and work and catching up with friends.
7: Important,
0: Maybe they might be carers for kids, they might be parents. Their money is used for that stuff. So from October, anyone with that funding will start to see a reduction of 50%. But I want to make one thing really clear. You asked me how does this change?
7: Won't be eligible for what, sorry?
0: I want to be very clear and answer your question about what changes. And I guess what we had before was a human rights model. And now what we have is a financial restraint on those human rights. We have a bill that says, yes, you have human rights, but only if it costs this much money.
7: Yeah.
0: Which is quite devastating.
7: So you're saying then that what you're saying basically then there, Jared, is that the bill is actually going to be taking away the human rights of people with disability by removing essential supports.
0: Yeah, absolutely. And that's what we're going to say. What you're going to see is less people in the community. What we're going to have is more people locked away in their homes. They're not going to have community. They're not going to have family. They're going to have four walls and maybe enough support to get out of bed, but nothing else. And for everyone, but especially some communities where people have intellectual disabilities or maybe deafblind, those communities really depend on this type of funding. But the idea that there's a financial restraint just undermines the NDIS completely.
7: So basically what you're saying is that the funding that's going to be reduced is going to hurt people. I mean, I'll give you an example, you know, from what I can gather here from some of the research that I've done. You've got blind and vision impaired people, for example, that would have the capacity building, and in that what would happen is their computer training could be taken away and all their braille technology, and then they wouldn't be able to function properly in society.
0: Yeah, that could happen. To be fair, the government says that that's not their intention. It's based on however the minister of the day feels. So right now, we have a minister who is not the worst, but you never know, 12, 18 months time from now, we could be talking about Minister Barnaby Joyce of the NDIS. And what does that look like in his hands? It's quite scary.
7: Right. And what about you as a participant? How do you feel you'll be affected?
0: My wife and I are both on it, and we've been having really hard conversations around what's really annoying is we just have to keep adapting to all of these different rule changes. We got used to something, and now we have to find a new way to do our basic life. I have a quite a busy schedule, and I have a lot of jobs and a lot of things to do.
7: Mm-hmm.
0: I don't really have time to worry about, am I going to have enough support? But that's the fact of the matter is, I will need to have a look at my funding and see if I need to cut back or change things and maybe have less quality of life.
7: Quality of life, exactly right.
0: For me, it's not. I can probably be a little bit, I have a lot of resources, but not many people do. So I really fear for those who are on their own and are a bit lost at the moment.
7: Yeah. And what can we do to actually soften, I don't know how we're going to soften it, but anyway, soften the harm, with the bill. What can happen, do you think?
0: Well, let's be very clear where the harm lies. The harm lies at the feet and of the hands of the politicians that voted for this bill. Any harm that is caused is squarely their responsibility. And it's up to them to make sure that harm does not happen. What we can do is we can stick together. We can do things like what we're doing now. We're talking about this. We're raising awareness. We're raising our voice. We need to speak up and we need to speak up together. On a personal level, you probably want to have a look at your plan. Try to understand what's in your plan, what money you have in what bucket, and try to get as much support as you can at this stage. But in terms of the harm, this is a government problem, not a disability problem.
7: Exactly. I mean, it's really interesting. I'm so glad you've been very clear with all this. But it doesn't end with the passage of the bill, does it? Much of what these changes will mean in practice is still to be determined through rules, regulations and the processes that come next. So don't people with disability need to lead that work?
0: Absolutely. And what's even more shocking is there are four separate consultations open at the same time. So we have been bombarded with information, feedback, opportunities that close within a couple of months. So we have been bombarded. We have been asked to do this work with little or no recognition, payment, or anything. So the doors are open and people are willing to listen, but you can't help but feel that they may be doing this on purpose to make sure that people are a little bit distracted at the moment. But you're absolutely right. People with disabilities need to be at the front and we need to be the ones deciding what is best for our lives.
7: Exactly. The other thing is, too, of particular concern as well, because this is a show looking at prisons, and I know that prisoners can't access the NDIS, which is a terrible thing, really, because they should be, particularly, people with disability
4: in prison. That's a whole new thing, isn't it? Are you able to comment on that in particular, you know, when people exit prison as well? What would that look like, do you think?
0: Yeah, so just to be clear, you don't lose access automatically to the NDIS if you do end up in prison, and nor should you. The NDIS can help with things like very basic things when you are in jail. They might be able to provide you with a wheelchair or maybe some help with support in jail. Because it's important. It's important that people with disabilities who are in jail are able to participate meaningfully, and also accessibility. Their punishment should never be your disability.
4: You know what, though? Sorry to interrupt you. I will do more research, but I've never heard of that. I mean, basically, other prisoners would help people with disability, but
0: yeah.
4: I don't think there's been any carers in there to date. From what I've seen.
0: I'm not sure about support workers, but in terms of equipment and stuff, it's very minimal, very, very minimal.
4: Yeah.
0: What they do help is what we were talking about, the transition period between jail and society. That's where the big lot of support is. But this conversation of, you know, do people in jail deserve...
4: Of course.
0: It's not a big issue for me. The answer is always yes.
4: Exactly. I wasn't expecting you to give a really long explanation, but I just felt like we needed to really talk about that quite briefly. But, Jared, I think what would be useful at this point, if you don't mind, what I'd really like to say is that, and let me know if you agree with this, but it's really important that listeners do go on to the People with Disability Australia website and they can have a look at the explainer there, because it talks about the changes of what the 2026 NDIS law changes mean and what happens next. And they actually give a really good timeline, don't they, Jared? That, I mean, at least they talk about the changes, but I mean, I still don't know what it looks like.
0: No, they do a fantastic job putting that together so quickly. And please go have a look at our website. It's been wonderful to speak to you.
4: It's been wonderful to speak to you too, Jared, and keep up the good work, and thank you so much for providing a really fabulous explanation of the bill, and it's been lovely having you, and I hope that we can talk again soon.
0: Yeah, of course, I would love that.
4: Thanks a lot, Jared. Take care.
0: Yeah.
4: Bye.
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4: And you're tuned into the Do and Time Show, 3CR Community Radio. and it's 4:49. And you just heard an interview with Jared Sandal-Hay, who is an NDIS participant and also the interim president of People with Disability Australia. And we talked about the passage of the National Disability Insurance Scheme Amendment Securing the NDIS for Future Generations, Bill 2026. And we discussed some of the changes and also violations of human rights that can happen with people with disability, and in particular focusing a little bit on prisons as well. And now we're going to be going through to a few announcements.
2: 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The Return is the story of Marwan Abu Samra, who awaits the return of his martyred daughters, Nagam and Rozan. 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
4: You're tuned into the Doin' Time Show with Marissa until 5 o'clock, and it's approximately 4:53. And I wanted to thank our guests for coming onto the show. We heard two extended interviews. Firstly, from Kelly Flanagan, who's a First Nations advocate from Fig Jam Collective, and then we spoke also with Jared from People with Disability Australia. And thank you to our guests for that. But before we actually finish, and we've done extensive coverage on this show about the upcoming two important events that I'm going to talk about. So we have two important events coming up organised by Unite Against Racism, and they are Don't Let the Racists Divide Us, Building the Fight Against One Nation, a forum at Trades Hall at 6:30 p.m. on Wednesday 9th of September. And that's really important to go. There's a lot of speakers there, a lot of amazing speakers. And in fact, we interviewed Lucy Honan and Raffi last week, who are going to be speaking at this upcoming event on Wednesday evening. Really important to go to that. And the other one is a rally, No to Racism, Put One Nation Last, a rally at the State Library at 2 p.m. on Saturday, the 24th of October. And it's just really important to attend both of those events. One Nation is hoping to break through in the Victorian election. Anti-racists are out to stop them. Unite Against Racism has called a public forum at Trade is hoping to break through in the Victorian election. Anti-racists are out to stop them. Unite Against Racism has called a public forum.

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1: The Vibe Consultant is hosting a party. We're raising money to keep 3CR pumping through the airwaves, with performances from The Steppers, LXRP, and Supermassive River Band. 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And the best part, it's only $5 entry. 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

0: Radio 3CR in Melbourne and Skid Row in Sydney. My name is Vivian Langford and salut Babette. We'd like to pay our respects to elders past and present and pay tribute to the decades-long legacy of Aboriginal fights for land rights and against the destructive mining projects that are fueling climate change. In particular, we acknowledge the Wangan and Jagalingu cultural custodians and their ongoing opposition to coal mining on their lands in central Queensland, and to the Gomeroi traditional custodians' continuing opposition to coal and gas on their land in New South Wales. It is vital at this late stage in history that we all learn to care for country. It will always be Aboriginal land, and now is our time to all stand up for and protect it.
1: Start with the headline, which brought exultation to rising tide. It was, police drop all remaining 2024 rising tide cases after failed prosecutions. So here's lawyer Julia Grix from Climate Defenders Office.
2: Police should have withdrawn these charges long ago, once it was clear they could not make out the cases against our clients. Australia leads the world for arresting climate protesters. That statistic alone is alarming, but it captures nothing of the long, anxious road that follows for those who then have to navigate the criminal justice system. Here, 110 people have spent almost 2 years waiting for justice.
1: One of the people arrested was a neuroscientist, Dr. Elizabeth Manning. She said, if the government engaged in meaningful discussions around the pathways to climate action, these actions wouldn't be needed. I agree. Bring on the People's Assembly. Second is a message from fellow radio journalist Alex Smith. He's been a great colleague to me over the years, and I was worried when I heard of the Canadian wildfires in BC where he lives. He wrote back that he was canning peaches and using an air filter inside. He hadn't been outside in 2 days, but they are all safe. His message was, no one has ever seen a fire go 10 times its size in about 4 hours. This is nuts. 20,000 people from Summerland had to run at short notice in the middle of the night. Hope it's not Australia's turn next. Not sure what El Nino will bring. So he knows Australia very well. He interviews Australian scientists all the time. And he really knows about the causes of climate change, the deep and the big trends of it. So if you want to listen to his show and be well informed, listen to Radio EcoShock for the world. Today's Climate Action brings you four groups, but there are many more. Resisting the extension of Yancoal and Glencore's huge coal mine complex divided by the Hunter River. It's called Hunter Valley Operations, and they want to keep on exporting coal from there into the 2040s. The Independent Planning Commission will decide in September. I interviewed Nick Clyde, who is New South Wales coordinator for Lock the Gates Alliance. And then I went to a colourful event in Macquarie Street, Sydney, right opposite Australia's first Parliament House. So a site of settlement and reflection now. The Knitting Nanas were there with a choir, plus Australian Youth Climate Coalition and Parents for Climate, represented by Nick Seaton. We heard from Scott Franks. He's a senior knowledge holder and professional archaeologist. He represented the Plains clans of the Wanneroo people up in the Hunter Valley. The message, I think, overall was, it doesn't have to get worse. It's an action message. The people are only there because they're veterans of action, many of them, and have had wins. And that's what we'll hear about. Nick Clyde is the veteran of many Lock the Gates campaigns, and he's with us today to talk about a big one. It's the biggest coal mine extension ever proposed in New South Wales. But before we get into HVO, I'd like Nick to tell us about some of the wins we've had against coal and gas to bolster our courage and to give a little bit of the history. You know, we're standing on giants' shoulders, as they say. And I went on a bus tour with you, Nick, a few years back, and we saw open pit coal mines that were like the Grand Canyon, huge. I'd never seen anything like that. And then we saw ghost towns like Wollar with everything intact, the school, the post office, but only a few people left. And then we saw the lush green valley at Bylong. You know, there were mines threatening or an extension threatening in all these places. But mostly I remember a cattle farm right up next to a coal mine and the landowner who you invited to speak to us. So could you start by telling us about Wendy Bowman and some of the others like her who are the champions of climate action?
3: Well, Vivian, that's a fantastic way to start. Thank you so much for having me on and giving me the opportunity to have a chat about this. And you're absolutely right. So many great people across Australia, you know, coming together, working hard to protect land and water and culture and climate from coal mine expansions and from the frackers that are determined to drill ever more gas, you know, even as we're trying to wean our economies off fossil fuels. But yeah, you mentioned Wendy Bowman. I'm based in Sydney. I'm talking to you from Sydney, Gadigal country today. Wendy was a landholder. She passed away a couple of years ago, but she was a landholder in the Hunter Valley, which is kind of epicenter of the thermal coal export mining industry in New South Wales. But she was an extraordinary woman, and she happened to own a block of land, well, a farm, that a neighboring coal miner wanted to buy in order to expand their mines. And they offered her eye-watering sums of money to sell her farm to them so that they could expand their mine. And she was like, no way, literally over my dead body, I ain't selling you my property. And she held out, and she was a real leader, Wendy, in the community and the New South Wales coal campaigns. And she wound up being recognised by the Goldman Environment Prize, you know, the most prestigious environmental prize in the world, for her work with communities trying to protect groundwater and farmland in the Hunter from coal mine expansion. She was an amazing woman.
1: Ramesh Agrawal. Tell us about him.
3: Yeah, Ramesh. He's an extraordinary man. He's a fella. An Indian coal campaigner who was campaigning to stop a coal mine expansion in his community, and he was doing such a good job that he eventually drew the ire of someone in India who strongly objected to him trying to protect his community from a coal mine expansion there. He wound up, it was a pretty shocking scenario, he wound up being the victim of a hit and run. He was shot in his shop in India. They tried to kill him. He was quite badly injured and had a permanent injury to his leg and hip as a result. But it didn't dent his determination to continue campaigning against those coal projects. And in fact, he traveled all the way out to New South Wales to lend a hand in the campaign to stop a really damaging longwall coal expansion in the just south of Sydney, underneath the kind of pristine areas of our drinking water catchment. So yeah, remarkable fellow, Ramesh Agrawal. He also won the Goldman Prize.
1: What other ones have stood out for you who should give listeners a sense of the history of all of this and you know, the courage involved, like really big courage? You know, we're mostly motivated by climate change, but a lot of those people are motivated just by their local aquifer or, you know, their local concerns. But we have the big climate picture in mind all the time. Tell us about some of the others.
3: Well, I mean, I think you're calling me from Melbourne today, Vivian. So I just wanted to give a shout out to the Victorians who, you know, the community campaign down there, Friends of the Earth, Lock the Gate Alliance in its early days in Victoria, local farming groups, local communities across Victoria, who ran an absolutely remarkable and sustained community campaign against onshore gas mining on farmland in Victoria and wound up getting a ban in the Victorian state constitution against fracking, which is an absolutely extraordinary outcome. So, a lot

0: lot of amazing people, a huge campaign, and that was all about people coming together across regional Victoria and just standing up to the frackers and the gas miners, and eventually, yeah, constitutional ban, an amazing outcome. In my patch here in New South Wales, I've been around for about, I think this is my 11th year with Lock the Gate. But in the time that I've had with the organisation, and I've had the great privilege of working with communities in the Illawarra, south of Sydney, in the Bylong Valley that you mentioned, in the Southern Highlands, in the Hunter, and there have been victories in all of those communities against coal expansions. South of Sydney, there was the South32 Dendrobium mine that they wanted to trash one of the pristine drinking water catchments that supplies fresh water to 5 million people. The Department of Planning thought it was a great idea. Community thought it was a terrible idea, and we stopped that one, which was in the public interest to get that refusal. Same deal with the Bylong Valley, about 4 hours northwest of Sydney. Incredible place, beautiful, pristine valley, prime agricultural land. The Department of Planning wanted that mine to go ahead. Community and local farmers said no, we stopped that one also. That took 11 years to win that campaign. Same deal in the Southern Highlands. Local people were fighting a Korean mine expansion near the small town of Berrima that some of your listeners might be familiar with. That also took 11 years. That was strongly driven by the local community. Bunch of people down there just really didn't want their area trashed by coal expansion and were concerned about groundwater. So that one was stopped as well. And actually, shout out to the Southern Highlands community who right now are organising a public meeting on the 9th of August in Mossvale. They're campaigning to stop a massive data centre from going ahead, that wants to build its own gas-fired power station exclusively to supply power to a data centre. Completely inappropriate in a time where New South Wales is not on track to meet any of its greenhouse targets. Also, just quickly, I wanted to give a shout out to the Wanneroo people, Scott Franks, traditional custodians in the Hunter. They also strongly opposed the Glendell coal expansion, which was a mine that Glencore was hell-bent on expanding. But that was going to destroy Aboriginal cultural heritage and do irreparable damage to Wanneroo culture, but also to a place that the state government and the Heritage Commission have now recognised as being absolutely integral to telling the story of frontier conflict between Wanneroo people and settlers in the Hunter Valley in the 1820s. So a homestead that was on sitting on top of a coal deposit that Glencore wanted to mine has, after that one was refused, and Lock the Gate was heavily involved in that campaign as well, supporting the Wanneroo, a Plains clan of the Wanneroo people. After that campaign was won, the State Minister for Heritage, Penny Sharp, ultimately listed the Ravensworth Estate is the name of the place on the New South Wales Heritage Register. So, as coal mining winds down in the Hunter, there is now a strong possibility that that estate could become, a public place where people can go and learn the story of frontier violence and celebrate Wanneroo culture and its resilience in a post-mining landscape. So, yeah, look, incredible results over the years, but it's only possible where there's a community of people who are willing to go the hard yards, stay the course, say no, and work with communities and NGOs to get a result.
1: 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It's Only Just.
2: Yeah, I'm thinking there was a film made called The Battle for Bentley, and that film showed you in great detail these ins and outs, these moments where people thought, oh, it's not going to work, the police are going to come, they're going to force caused us to back off. But then it was a win. The battle for Bentley was a win. And so I'm thinking, I'd like you to describe this present campaign so listeners understand what's involved. It's not just people standing outside a building with placards saying, stop this mine or stop fracking or something like that. It's not a, such a kind of amateur sort of job. You actually do quite a lot of work scaffolding and preparing and making sure every avenue is explored. And at the moment, you're doing a big program to, big campaign to stop Hunter Valley Operations, it's called HVO, extending their coal mine. And I'd like you to tell us how you have mobilized opposition to this at the Independent Planning Commission, just at the Independent Planning Commission stage. How did you get, opposition really well organized for that?
0: Oh, well, look, thank you. That's very kind of you, Vivian. It is an incredibly important campaign that we're running at the moment, that we're working with a bunch of NGOs and the environmental defenders, lawyers and local people and local farmers, and supporters across the state. And for that matter, people who are coming forward, ordinary members of our community across regional New South Wales and the cities and Newcastle even, who are being impacted by climate change right now. Some people have lost their homes to bushfire. Some people have suffered the impacts of flooding. Some people are being hammered by unaffordable insurance for their homes. There's a local farmer there who's concerned about, extreme heat and the impact of that on water and agricultural operations. But to come to your question about, the campaign itself, it's the mine, it's the largest single coal expansion in the history of New South Wales. It's currently before our Independent Planning Commission for a decision. They're going to make a decision on or before about the 4th of September. This is a really critically important decision. It's a refusal is strong in the public interest. So yes, so as you outlined, we've been working with the Environmental Defenders Office to identify experts who have critiqued the economic assessment for that mine. So Nikki Hutley, for example, she's a prominent economist, climate counselor, expert on economics. So she's written a very interesting critique of the economic assessment of the mine. We have the former chief scientist of Australia, Professor Penny Sackett, who an incredible expert on the science of climate change, who gave a quite a disturbing in its robustness assessment of this mine and its implications for the global climate and for the impact of climate change on the people of New South Wales, and pointed out that there's no way that this mine is compatible with meeting, legislated climate targets in New South Wales. On that climate issue, to your point about I guess what needs to happen nowadays to give yourself a fighting chance of winning some of these campaigns. There was years ago, there was a draft law that the Labor government introduced into the state parliament, where they wanted to legislate climate targets. At the time, they didn't have a target proposed for 2035, but the community really pushed back and was successful in getting a 2035 target inserted into that legislation, which is now the law of the land and is now an additional legal consideration that the Planning Commission must consider when they're thinking about, is this mine compatible with meeting the climate and temperature goals of the Paris Agreement? So, and the list goes on and on. There's concerns about groundwater. There's organizing community partners to bring issues forward. That there's all kinds of lobbying of officials of the department, of the planning process. So yeah, and I guess it's, we're in the privileged position of being supported by the community, having people who've been around for a very long time. So we have an opportunity to support members of the community who are concerned about these issues, and try and ensure that the decision makers really are presented with the other side of the story, and have the opportunity to factor that into their assessment of whether or not these projects should go ahead. And we, We strongly believe that the Hunter Valley Operations Continuation Project is not in the public interest, but that in itself then brings up the question of, well, what does the future look like for coal mining communities in Queensland, in New South Wales, as the industry winds down? And there is an urgent need to fast track this economic diversification
2: Oh,
0: in communities.
2: yes.
0: So, this is another issue that's come up in this planning forum in the last couple of weeks.
2: Yeah, well, I've been to some of those IPC hearings, and when I first went, I just thought it was inspiring, and I wish some of those speeches that people make there could be sort of on the radio, on the ABC, or, they're actually marvelous, as you mentioned, Penny Sackerman. I heard once up in Newcastle about someone talking about the Ramsar wetlands. He was an absolute expert on these migratory birds and how you couldn't extend the coal port, because these birds would come back and want to nest there, and it would be all gone because you'd put in this big coal loader extension. And I was just totally inspired. I thought, this has got to win. This has surely got to win. And I spoke to someone, he said, oh no, it's just theatre. And then I saw all the coal miners, the workers, all lined up with their high-vis jackets, and they're all giving their testimony about how they were going to lose their jobs, how this was going to ruin the economy. And the economic argument there was very palpable. You could see this would make a ghost town for some of them, with no jobs and no future, the way they expressed it. And then the IPC found in their favor in the end, and the mine went on. So I thought, oh, this is terrible that, all this expert evidence is gathered, and yet on economic grounds, and the competing, now you say competing with data centers, for example, data centers, it's always a competition of interests. And I would like to know, let's stick with HVO first. They say that if the mine can't go on past December, they've got approvals to go till December. If they can't extend it after that, then over 1,000 miners will be out of work, and all the local businesses will be, left high and dry. What's the alternative?
0: Well, yeah, look, it's a great question, and it is something that we are very concerned about. And a lot of our supporters live in the Hunter Valley, in those communities that are, and some of them are quite. There's no doubt the coal mining sector is a very large employer and generates a lot of economic activity. So it's definitely an issue that's front of mind. There's quite a long conversation, that one. I think the first thing to say is that there were several people, including the mayor of Muswellbrook, Jeff Drayton, who used to be a coal miner and whose daughter works in the Hunter Valley Operations mine. Even people like Jeff readily concede that there's a gigantic number of non-coal projects that are being proposed that are starting to be built in the Hunter Valley. And even just in the last few 3 weeks, the New South Wales government has announced they're going to a $12 billion plan to manufacture trains in the Hunter Valley, possibly on the site of an old coal mine that's within driving distance of HVO. There's plans to restart the old steel mill in Newcastle, BHP's old steel mill, but this time, to manufacture green steel from 2028. There's two master plans that the federal and state governments have released, one for Mount Arthur, a big BHP mine that's not that far from the HVO mine site, and also at another mine, coal mine in the Hunter Valley. This is sort of like post-mining land use master plans for those two locations. And together, the government of New South Wales predicts that there could be up to 7,000 new jobs created as a result of that activity. And then there's, renewable energy projects. There's just a very long list of projects that are going ahead. Even the HVO's own mine assessment, which was written by Ernst & Young, even that assessment, which was paid for by Glencore and Yancoal, the two proponents of this massive extension, even that document says, look, it's not a question of if people will have a job if this mine is refused. It's a question of where they would be employed and at what level of income, because coal pays very well, so they're acknowledging that there's a lot of demand for skilled workers and unskilled workers in the Hunter going forward, Meanwhile, other economic commentators like Nikki Hutley, her evidence to the commission was, well, actually, there's also a lot of non-coal mining projects that are being slated, and she was referring to critical minerals mining. So she was suggesting that if this project didn't go ahead, and there were a need for miners to find work outside of the mine site, that critical minerals mining could be an opportunity for the same miners to use the same skills and attract good wages mining a different resource. And then, of course, there's the obligation of the miners themselves. They're running this thing. They are aware that there is a condition of consent that would currently see one of the mine sites close at the end of this year and the other half of the operation close at the end of 2030. So you don't have to be a genius when that's written into your lawful conditions of consent to figure out that you might have to start planning for this scenario if the Planning Commission refuse your extension application. But it appears that the mine's not done that planning. So we're concerned about that. And my final point is that even if the mine were to close, there are still jobs, even in a closure phase, because there are legal requirements to rehabilitate the mine site. You need people to do that. So we're just trying to have an honest and open conversation with the Planning Commission, with the state government, with the workers, and with the companies themselves. Because I think what everyone acknowledges is that even in a scenario where this project were approved, that still doesn't guarantee these jobs out to 2045, as the mine is saying, because Yancoal, which owns half the mine, they've presented evidence in a different mine expansion application out at Moolarben in New South Wales, where their own analysis projects a halving of demand for thermal coal from New South Wales by 2034. And their own analysis, it was done by Wood Mackenzie, points out obviously if coal demand halves, you need fewer mines to supply less coal. So, change is coming. Regardless of what anyone in New South Wales does about it, the question is, how do we manage that, positively in a way that looks after communities and gets the best results, for nature, for the climate, for water, for farmland, and for the people employed mining coal at the moment in those communities?
2: Oh, that's fantastic, Nick. Honestly, you've got your head around it, and I haven't really got such a grasp of it myself. I'm sort of, and I'm sure some of those miners and the people who live at, Singleton or something, people are just stuck in the mindset of where they are. You need a bigger picture, and that big picture you're painting, that is so, that's dynamic. The world is changing. We've heard about that. Climate change is forcing us to think again, but somehow down on the ground, we still, New South Wales has got 19 other things, mines in the pipeline, they say. So is this a test case, do you think? Is this a big turning point if this one is refused?
0: Yeah, it's a great question. You're right. There are 19 coal mines expansions in the planning system at the moment, and HVO is the biggest. And yes, it really is going to be a very, very interesting moment in New South Wales. This decision. What does the Independent Planning Commission do? Do they refuse? Do they approve? There seems to be a middle path where they appear to be contemplating. Maybe they'll approve something, but for a much shorter duration, much shorter. If they were to do that, and who knows what they're going to do, but if they do that will bring into even sharper focus the government's failure to chart a course for a transition away from coal, and just leaving everything up to market dynamics. If their own planning commission says, you know what, we actually need a bit of active intervention here. Coal companies are always going to want to mine more for as long as they can because they're making heaps of money out of it. We know change is hard, and we acknowledge it's change that change is hard for workers too. Anyone who's been forced to seek employment and change their working arrangements after a long time working anywhere, it is difficult and it is disruptive for workers and their families, and we get that. And it's hard for the workers in the Hunter Valley to have all of this uncertainty. But the bigger question is, what's in the public interest? And it's strongly in the public interest for our communities to be safe from dangerous levels of climate change. And that is what's in store for all of us if everyone fails collectively to solve this problem.
2: Yeah. Oh, thank you. That's a very comprehensive picture. What sort of action are you asking people to take?
0: There's a petition on our website. If you want to keep in touch with Lock the Gate and what we're up to, sign our Don't Pour Fuel on the Climate Fire coal petition in New South Wales, and we'll add you to our list. We're a national organisation, so please just get on our mailing list and keep in touch with our campaigns. Plenty of, we communicate regularly, opportunities to assist.
2: Thank you, Nick. And thank you for your work over all these years. And I think back to that tour, that made the biggest impression on me, seeing those places and meeting those people where they live and seeing it, and also bringing Ramesh Agrawal, speakers like that. We need to open our minds to the bigger picture all the time. And that tour really did it for me. And you do so many things, I'm sure, behind the scene, but all these rallies you often speak up with Aboriginal speakers, and you just so across it. So thank you for all your work over these years.
0: Well, Vivian, thank you for having me on your show, and thank you for your long-standing commitment to, all of these stories and your work on the radio program and communicating all of these issues for all of us to our community. So thank you. You're doing a great
2: Thank
0: job.
2: you. Thank you very much, Nick. So bye-bye.
3: 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I worked all my working career in coal mines. I am now passionate about a transition to renewables and about saving our planet. 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I think it's a wonderful, wonderful thing.
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5: People are where they are. You're going to have to meet them where they are. And you're going to have to be generous. And that's why it comes back to the idea of friendship. Friendship is never with people who are just like you. What a boring world it would be if you only made friends with people identical to yourself. Then again, you might as well have imaginary friends. You want to learn from people. You want to laugh with them. You want to laugh at their limitations. They laugh at your limitations. You grow together. Yeah? So politics is also like that. If you're just stagnant, if somebody enters politics age 15 and when they are 35 is the same person, terrible. They haven't grown. They haven't shaped themselves. I'm Vijay Prashad with 3CR. You better listen to it because it's really good.

0: thrilled to introduce a man who is the CEO of Parents for Climate. Nick Seaton is the father of two kids, and he's here. He's all about even younger people who were just speaking to us from the Youth Climate Coalition. He's going to speak to us about why it's so critical from his own perspective and from Parents for Climate Change perspective that we never approve another coal mine in this state. Please give it up for Nick Seaton for Parents.
1: Thank you very much, and huge respect to AYCC. That's where my activism started. And I'm still doing it, this time as a dad, this time as a parent, and it's so great to see so many parents and grandparents and family members here today, and so many kiddos braving the cold of this beautiful Saturday morning. It's a shame my kids can't be here. They're under the weather, so they're probably best staying in bed, but they're why I'm doing this. And I want to encourage you all to just take a moment to think about the person in your life that you love, maybe someone who's really vulnerable, and what it's like to hold their hand. And remember that that's why we're here. I mean, we talk about emissions and we talk about, you know, the science, and we talk about the economics and industrial change. What we're really talking about is people that we love, in the state that we love, and the communities that we love. And that's why we're here. Because it's not something that's unique to one person. But I wouldn't be telling the truth if I didn't tell you my truth. And what got me into this particular role is when I got to be a dad. My son, he was born in 2017, the most gorgeous little kid, and he just loved the outdoors. But by the time the black summer came around, things changed forever. And it was one of the hardest days of my life to realize that I couldn't keep him safe. I don't know if you remember, but there was 90 days of smoke. You couldn't see the blue sky for 3 months. The kids couldn't go outside, and they did not understand why it wasn't safe to play in the playground. And my little boy was one of the kids who couldn't handle it and was hospitalized multiple times. And I was on the edge of my nerves every day. And I was trying to pretend like everything is normal, just like everybody else. And I went to my normal job and I sat up at my desk, and the phone would ring and I would burst into tears. And it was my childcare center telling me I had to come pick up my kid because they can't keep him safe. He wasn't even 3 years old. And that was a very, very confronting reality. And that was just a few years ago. And unfortunately, his reality is that extreme temperatures and extreme conditions are going to be dominant and predominant for the majority of his life. Unlike mine, I was born in the 80s, and it's only about half of mine. My mum and his grandmother, she was born in the 50s, and she'll only just see the tail end of it. But for him, and my daughter, who was born in 2020, that's going to be the predominant condition for the rest of their lives. However, it doesn't have to be worse. So I don't know if you geek out on climate science as much as I do, but the IPCC put out a very clear chart that says if you were born in the 50s, you get a little. If you were born in the 80s, you get a bit. But if you were born in the 2020s, it really depends what happens next. We cannot afford to let nearly a billion tons of carbon emissions come out of this coal mine and affect what happens next to my daughter or anyone else that you know and love, because they don't get a say. She can't vote. She can't hold the Premier to account, not easily. She'll try. She'd definitely get involved in getting naked and going into Parliament. That'd be right up her alley. But unfortunately, they get discounted, and we have to stand up and count for them. We have to raise our voice for them because they can't raise theirs. And so that's what we're all doing here today. And I'm so grateful to every single one of you legends for being here with me and with them and with everyone that you care about. So I'm really proud to be part of Parents for Climate. It's a fantastic compliment to the Australian Youth Climate Coalition. And we basically were born out of a similar moment when there was the student strikes in 2019, facing the fires, facing the fear, being here in town hall, standing in front of the smoke and saying, no, enough's enough. And there were all these mums and dads being like, how are we going to help our kids get through this? And so Parents for Climate came along. And now we're organising families across the country to say, hang on, the costs are going up, and it's not because of renewable energy, as was said very clearly, it is your insurance bill, it is the food cost, it is the supply chain disruption, it is the painfully slow transition that is costing Australians more and more, as much as $20,000 each in New South Wales in 2024, and that is just set to increase. The cost to families tomorrow will be far, far greater. Very hard to estimate and very hard to know where it will happen, but the truth is it doesn't matter whether you live in Sydney or in the Hunter. It doesn't matter whether you are a coal company shareholder or a farmer. You're not safe from this. It doesn't matter. We're all exposed to this, and our kids are the most exposed. One of the things I'm particularly proud of with Parents for Climate is that we're actually starting to call out the bullshit. We did take on, excuse my language, it's not very Parents for Climate, getting excited, but we did take on a significant coal burner, one of the big generators and retailers, Energy Australia, for the way that they were using offsets to claim that there was nothing to see here, don't worry, you can buy energy that's good for the environment. Carbon neutral, just these offsets are all you need. And that's exactly the same logic that's being used to justify coal mine expansions and the same logic that's being used here today. But I wanted to share this with you because it gives me courage to know that we held them to account and forced them to settle, forced them to publicly apologise and forced them to say in their own words that offsets do not undo the harm of burning fossil fuels. And that is now being adopted. That is what led to the closure of the scheme the federal government was running that allowed them to make those claims. It is being noticed and implemented in even the idea that offsets from the Koala National Park might be able to be used for fossil fuels. That's now been ruled out. Yeah. For the first time, a limit placed on the use of fossil fuels using offsets. We know that we can hold this company to account for truth. We just need to stick together and keep the little people we love in our hearts, because they are counting on us to get this right. Thank you for being there for them.
0: Thank you so much, Nick. Oh my God. Well, talk about ending on a high. We've had such powerful speakers at the end here and really reminding us what it's all about. It is about the generations who are coming through now. That's why we're here. We're not just here because, you know, we are concerned for ourselves or the current moment. So beautiful, such powerful speaking. But I am so rapt that our first speaker, Scott Franks, is here representing someone who has actually had a massive win against Glencore. I first saw Scott speaking at a Lock the Gate rally across the road here maybe 4 years ago when the real fight against the Glendale extension was happening. And Scott and his team, through tireless, relentless work, managed to get that hideous mine stopped, the mine that was going to go underneath Ravensworth, because of the impact that it was having on Aboriginal cultural heritage. It is an outstanding achievement. It was through no small amount of pain on your part, but Scott, thank you for coming here this morning as someone who has fought the fight and had a win against filthy Glencore. And we'll keep that going, and over to you, Scott.
2: My name's Scott Franks. I represent the PCWP, the Wanneroo people from the Hunter Valley, or the Wanneroo Wanneroo. That actually means the people from the hills and plains. Look, first and foremost, I want to acknowledge everyone here because it is a daunting, incredibly daunting and difficult pathway once you step across the line to take on a multinational company. They will come after you and your cat and your dog. They are relentless. I need a boom bar, I think, But look, the short of it is this, is I want to start by not only acknowledging everyone here, but Lock the Gate and the work it's done tirelessly. I think the first time I met Lock the Gate was in Bulga a very long time ago, in a shearer's shed on a property. It was a very long time ago. But one thing that I've been thinking about since I was aware of this was something that's so striking, and I'm not blowing wind, I'm going to simply say it like this. I stand here today to represent the oldest known, living, continuous First Nation culture. Today, I'm still here. Yeah. And our people have fought from the very first Whitefoot that stepped ashore here, just over there on those rocks. Because when that fleet came here, it didn't turn up that end of the coast. It was actually here, and the British were too lazy to carry their sorry asses up the rocks. So they moved around to the headland and started firing their cannons at everyone. But the truth of the matter is this, and it's very daunting if you break it down like this, is this is probably how I do a lot of things. I'm sitting here contending an argument from this enormously prehistoric culture. And what I'm confronted with is a group of people sitting across the road from one of the youngest cultures established, who haven't even considered the importance of the environment for everybody, not just here, but all over the globe. Their greed in their actions for a young society is going to result in the destruction of mankind as we know it. There is no protection from us because of these fools. You can talk to them until you're black in the face, literally. They will not listen to you because as soon as you walk away, they are on the phone to their constituents, their mining mates, and every other morsel of support they get to give them power. And that being said, that's how I think a lot of people need to look at what's going on here with these fights, because they are fights. Everyone here today is standing here to represent the next generations. They may not have the privilege to come here like we have today, and we've already seen that bullshit with the legislation to stop us speaking. We're Australians. Doesn't matter where you come from, we have a right to speak here. It's in our constitution, and by hook or by crook, it has been defended by the blood of our armed forces to protect that. In every theatre of war after the colonial wars that happened here to slaughtered our people. So back to Ravensworth. Thank everyone who was else involved, and it wasn't just our mob. But the reality for Ravensworth is, it is one of the most highly recorded, documented massacres in the country that we've seen to date. The British knew our people by name, their traditional names. I often refer to Keto or Gullamar. Gullamar was known as Jackie. If you walk down here to the church, there's a big plaque of him up on the wall where he looked after Edmund Kennedy back in the day. Keto was the guy who worked with Bowman, who ended up being the person who received the first shot from the British in the back of his head with a pistol and then impaled out the front. His boys with him were hung in the trees out the front. Women were apt, and I know this is going to be hard, women were disemboweled. Those records are still there. Never been answered. There's a deposition calling for the arrest of Lieutenant Lowe. Never been answered. These records are alive and well. What that mine wanted to do was erase what this slimy people did, not only to my people, but also the British subjects they brought here as slaves. And a lot of you are probably descendants of those people today. If you're a descendant of a British officer, I'd like to have a coffee with you later so we can sort out what you understand about what your people done. But for, you know, getting back to these fights, you just simply cannot give up. Don't give up. If you have to stand there and bitch and moan in the courts, or bitch and moan to their faces, turn up at press conferences, you've got to do it. And I know HVO submissions was difficult for everyone, because what you're contending with is workers doing submissions to protect their job when they walk in the gate. Not out of, you know, we need to do this because we support it. I think there's a very biased submission happening. But one thing that struck me, I did write a very long written deposition, or sorry, submission that can be used as a deposition, pointing out the problems with not only issues with native title, contractual agreements, D31s, ancillary agreements, a whole range of things. But then after that, I sat at home and I looked at the media, and what shocked me was what I seen in my mob's country. Wanneroo was passive people. We looked after everybody. We even, when the British were getting stuck into us, I found a dispatch which shocked me, because everyone should know we all didn't speak the same language. yet the British had sent a dispatch saying, we need help, the Mudgee Blacks have turned up. That's Wiradjuri. For Wiradjuri and... Sorry, a very senior elder passed away not too long ago from Wiradjuri, and he was the son of one of the warriors that turned up down there. But these, you know... Sorry. Oh, it's all right.
3: Okay.
2: And, you know, these dispatches and these attacks that are happening from these mining companies have not changed from then. They're continuing. But they make it personal. And just going back to what I was saying, when I looked at the media, and that's why I done a very emotional verbal submission at the 11th hour, what I seen on our country was mums and dads and children looking across a battlefield at an aggressor. And I seen it play out very clearly in today without Auscam uniforms, but what I seen was high-vis versus general public. It was oppressive behaviour. And if anyone thinks the IPC is there as a fantastic tool to give everyone a voice, it's another instrument of intimidation. It's as simple as that. And unfortunately, our Premier has a lot to learn. Not only is his connection to this country extremely young, he has no understanding of what community representation looks like outside of that door. The community he represents sits in there with the deals that have been doing in the background with mining, major construction and the resources. And just, I want to close off on this because I've been talking for more than 10 minutes, I think. The Mount Arthur mine is another opportunity here where it's the largest coal mine in the Hunter Valley, if not the New South Wales and Australia. In 30 years of negotiating with BHP, they've guaranteed from the very onset that that mine would be rehabilitated and turned back into the land of Yarra, which is Koala. That's where they all come from. That's where Biami put them back in the day, to look over the valley. They're the wise ones. But what we're seeing today is it's gone now from, well, we're not going to rehabilitate it, we're going to turn it into a hydropower plant. Now, that's gone away. After the government gave them $2 million, mind you, to consult everyone, they're now turning it into an industrial estate to support the works that are there. And I will finish on this. The argument that there's a transition happening, the transition cannot happen until these mining mongrels have a transition to repair the destruction they've done. If it's good enough for the governments of the world to go back in and remediate a battle site in a city, which they're obligated to under the Geneva Convention, why is this government not repairing the battlefield they've created on Wanneroo country? Thank you.
0: I'm just going to read out a couple more of the signs because I freaking love them. Water, not coal. Hello, best P30 of the day. Climate defence, no native forest logging, no new coal project. I like my dancing dirty and my hunter clean. Tag that around, yeah. Coal for free, not for Aussies. I'm not sure what that means. Okay, we'll come back to... Oh, okay. All right. The car. Yeah. We're the ones paying for it. There's a great sign back up here that was exported coal returns as floods and fires. We all know that one. All right. Fantastic. Thank you so much for all of those. The Greens, Climate Action Now. We're all here this morning. And the religious Protect Creation, Keep Coal in the Ground, the Australian Religious for Climate Action. Well done. Thank you, Thea. All right. Yeah. God's on our side. I don't think I've ever said that before, but I'm pretty sure she is right behind us here. They are right behind us here and now. All right.
4: Gunnerman. This is Stephen Pigram from up Broomway, Yarra country, and it's great to be down in Melbourne, and you're listening to 3CR Community Radio. Been here for a long time.

After the rally, I was having a cup of tea with a friend when suddenly the cafe was filled with knitting nanas in yellow and assorted other long-term veterans of this urgent battle to stop the coal mines that are fueling climate change. I asked a few of them what they thought the best outcome would be, and they said that the IPC would perhaps give an extension of maybe 3 years, based on this being a time of winding down the mining operation in the Hunter Valley. At the time, I thought that was rather grim, but now here is some breaking news. The Independent Planning Commission has delayed its final decision, which was expected last Friday. They've asked Glencore and Yancoal to give details on the shortest time period they need to implement an orderly transition. This came just days after Paul Scully, the New South Wales Planning Minister, estimated that global demand for coal was changing, and over half the New South Wales coal mines are expected to close by 2035. Meanwhile, Lock the Gate and unions are calling on the government to pass a stalled bill. This has been in the lower house. It was passed in the lower house, but it's somehow been stalled in Parliament for months and months. And it's called the Future Job and Investment Bill. This bill would mandate safeguards to protect workers transitioning out of coal mines. The idea is to support a big picture transition for the coal-producing region altogether. As the Climate Council said, what New South Wales exports as coal, we import back as floods, bushfires, heat waves, and droughts. And it's really very local. The Hunter region is one of the most highly exposed to climate extremes, with 1 in 10 local properties, that's over 12,000 homes, at high risk of being uninsurable. Here are some details about the bill, how it would work. Mine operators, they would be required to give at least 3 years' notice before closing down operations. An example of this is be required to give at least 3 years' notice before closing down operations. An example of this is the recent Ashton.

0: This would handle retraining and it would coordinate regional investment. Mining companies that fail to cooperate will face financial penalties and enforcement. Now, community groups are demanding a few amendments, so the company must pay for the training and give paid training leave. But overall, I think this is very hopeful. The IPC has asked a month's delay to get further information, and the bill is in front of Parliament and needs to be passed. And it sounds like the 3-year time window to allow a reasonable transition of a mining operation is something that the IPC might allow. Let's hope. I'll report on this at the end of September when they finally pass down their judgment. But I'm really hopeful that this is a real sign of orderly transition, which is what we have all been arguing for the last 20 years, or more for many of those people. But for me, it's been at least 10 or 12 years. Many of these people have been doing it for 20, as I know. So that's the latest on the HVO mine. Thanks for listening to the Climate Action Show, and many thanks to the Climate Defenders Office, who won that case for Rising Tide, and for the Rising Tide people, who were so staunch over those 2 years they had to wait to know if they were going to prison or not. They were protesting the export of coal from Newcastle.
1: Police should have withdrawn these charges long ago, once it was clear they could not make out the cases against our clients. Australia leads the world for arresting climate protesters. That statistic alone is alarming, but it captures nothing of the long, anxious road that follows for those who then have to navigate the criminal justice system. Here, 110 people have spent almost 2 years waiting for justice.
0: Thanks also to Nick Clyde from Lock the Gate Alliance for organising the community to stop Yancoal and Glencore's mine extension, which straddles the Hunter River and will have local impact. You know, those particulate matters that enter children's brains, blood, you know, you can't get away from it. I remember visiting up there and the particulate matter just coming off the coal trains. You know, it was all on the ground. It was in the air. It was terrible. So those people have had it for long time. There are many jobs involved, of course, but it's got a local pollution, but it's got a global pollution effect as well. Thanks also to the Knitting Nanas for the lively demonstration. And thanks to Nick Seaton from Parents for Climate and Scott Ricks from the Wanneroo people. It's up to all of us now to see that it doesn't get worse.
2: And people do care. I know you guys care, and I thank you for turning up today. And I want to just go out by saying, if you're not on Lock the Gates list, most of you probably are, but lockthegates.org.au, you can sign up to our mailing list there. Please do it if you're not on it already, because we need to keep working together. The job is not done yet. And finally, I just want to say, we're here to raise our voice.
0: My name is Vivian Langford. Goodbye and good luck.
3: This is coal. 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
3: Don't
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3: 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It's coal. 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
6: 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Breadline is broadcast from the stolen unceded lands of the Wurundjeri people. The unfairness of the so-called welfare system disproportionately affects Indigenous people.
7: Down with mutual obligations.
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7: Of course they freaking do. Yes, here we are. Breadline again on Monday, every Monday at 6 p.m. And of course this is the program of the Unemployed Workers Union. And we've had a couple of interesting shows in the last couple of weeks, and I hope we can keep that going. I've got a little bit of news on some actions today. I'm going to talk about the housing swindle, which I was going to talk about probably a month ago, but then other things happened, and when I was going to talk about it before, I was not organised enough.

enough, but we're going to make it happen. Now, I also want to play a bit more music today because I realize that probably talking nonstop for half an hour might be a bit much. And I want to start off by playing a little song that's for unemployed people or people who are a bit stressed by life, stressed by the system we're living under, stressed by all the economic pressures we have, stressed by having to meet mutual obligations and job network providers' demands, which are like punishing. Remember, you know, you're not crazy. It's the system that's crazy. So here's a little song by Annie Ross, which is called Twisted.

And you know, two heads are better than one. Yeah, that's right. Two heads are better than one. And even better is a whole union of heads which can stick together. And what our union also does, the Unemployed Workers Union, is have an advocacy line. 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Or if you want, you can go online and or on your phone or whatever, and you can email advocacy@auww.org.au. So yeah, please feel comfortable to contact the union. That's what we're there for. And you can even join, you know, go on to auww.org.au if you're an unemployed person. It doesn't even cost you anything. I mean, what more do you want in life? Okay, so speaking of that, I'm gonna play another song for you. Yes, already another song. Because last week we were, the week before last, I was talking to Pip from Armidale, and Pip had a lot of interesting things to say about welfare and the politics of welfare and how it's basically our helping of each other is co-opted by the government in order to reduce their costs. As if they pay us enough anyway. So I'm going to play a little country song, which is by Buck Owens, and it's called Waiting in Your Welfare Line.

That was Buck Owens and the Buckaroos with Waiting in Your Welfare Line. And when you're waiting on the welfare line and you're getting the tiny little money we've got and rents keep going up and up and up and up and up, we know that one of the major factors affecting us is housing, as it does people who work as well. So I want to talk about the housing swindle, as promised. I call it the housing swindle because it is a swindle. You don't need two brains to see that getting a roof over your head in this world is an economic shackle. The basic human need, this basic human need, our right, is used as a thumbscrew to get people to give up their freedom so they can pay rents and mortgages. When I say give up your freedom, what does it mean? It means you have to sell yourself. Some people work in two jobs just so that they can pay their rent. Homelessness is a sword hanging over our heads. So if we don't stay chained to the galley oars, then we may all find ourselves living on the street one day. Which reminds me, tune in to the Housing Persons Union program, which you can hear on 3CR as well. I'll just check up the details and give you a reminder of when that is, because that's such an important thing. And everybody, you lose your job and you're threatened with homelessness pretty damn quick. So why is it that we could find ourselves living on the street? Why, what's, you know, it's a pretty obvious question. You go, well, you know, you got to pay rent, right? And it's really expensive and you can't afford it on the dole. Well, owning a house, if you think about it, is just a piece of paper or a digital document. It's a property deed. And this is just an idea. The land is there. The land was there before this government existed, before the invasion of this country by colonizers. And it's enforced by the cops. It's enforced by people with weapons. And we don't have weapons, of course. And if you don't pay your rent and you say, I'm not moving, somebody who actually will use violence against you at the last resort will take your stuff and put it out on the street. That is the state enforcement of property ownership. And those pieces of paper that say somebody owns something isn't worth anything without somebody chucking you out, without force and violence being used against you. And this piece of paper says that this house and land belong to someone who has nothing but a financial stake in it. They might live somewhere else. It doesn't matter actually where they live. It's not a question of nationalism. It's just a question of they don't live there. Somebody could live on the other side of the planet. They might live across the street, but they don't live there. So you pay the owner, be it a landlord or a bank, for your birthright to live somewhere. Now, you just tell me, I'll go back to Twisted by Annie Ross that I played at the beginning. That's pretty twisted, if you ask me. And if you get laid off, it can happen to anybody tomorrow. This piece of paper and these guys holding guns and tasers and spray to spray in your face or threaten you if you resist, that's a fact. So I'm going to play another little song now because I don't want to talk too much. I'm sick of my own voice. Maybe you are too. But it's important stuff, I reckon. And this is Escarita. Sounds a little bit like Little Richard, but Escarita with a song called Laid Off.

yeah, that's Escuerita. If you look up Escuerita, Esquerita, you'll see that he was a pretty wiggy cat. He was right out there. I like the way he sings really high there too. And yeah, just to remind you that the name of the program, you can look it up at 3cr.org.au. You can look up all the shows on 3cr.org.au. And the Homeless Persons Union show is called Tuned In, Locked Out. They've also, if you also check the HPU, Homeless People's Union, they've got an Instagram and they're posting their program on there as well. So check that out. And it's a very important thing. And speaking about homelessness, we're just talking about how, you know, it's obscene that, you know, you're blackmailed into doing all these things in life that you'd prefer not to do because you've got to pay all this rent and it provides all this stress. So hence they get your money for doing nothing except having an asset on a legal scrap of paper or whatever. And that's only really meaningful because it's enforced by violence. Meanwhile, you have to live under this constant economic blackmail at the risk of eviction if you can't pay every month. Right. But it doesn't have to be this way, you know. There are alternatives, and there are historical examples of alternatives. But I'm going with this music thing, you know, because I got a thing about, I found this piece of music, if you want to call it that. It's more like beat poetry, which is by Babs Gonzalez, which is Dem Jive New Yorkers. And he's talking all about, you know, moving into a place and what it's like living in a big city and the stresses we have. And I just thought it's appropriate on the housing question. Dig this.

0: When I first moved to New York, I believed in the saying, do unto others as you want them to do unto you. But I soon found out that a guy would starve to death in this town if he didn't always keep him one or two. So I moved into a block that was convenient by subway and bus to reach. And do you know the next thing I found about New York people is nobody practice what they preach. 'Cause right across the street from me, one of them old jive preachers live. And would you believe this guy done found a brand new sermon called It Is Better to Receive Than to Give. And then there's old stuck-up Lucy. She got her muskrat coat and a zircon diamond ring. But do you know she got busted for shoplifting yesterday? And now she is very stuck up every day in pure Saint Saint. And then there's a wither lady. She goes to church every Sunday, come rain or come shine. But you'd figure she had a license for dealing every Monday to Saturday in pure whiskey, beer, and wine. And then upstairs over me is two of them little old glamour jive models. And they must be touched in the head. 'Cause the first thing they sound on me on the stairway was, Daddy, have you got any bread? I said, well, no, baby, I'm new in town, and really, I just moved in this block. And I'm waiting on my uncle to show to borrow me a pound to get my vine out of hock. And then there's one gigolo. He's named Willie the Weeper. He has a Cadillac of pure fire engine red. But every morning he's at my house to wash up and shave, 'cause his Cadillac also happens to be his pure natural bed. And then there's one more stud. He sells herbs and tea leaves. And you can even get the figure for a $5 bill. And yesterday this cat got a figure in Leavenworth, 'cause he was selling a new Sneaky Pete pill. And last of all is my old landlady. For 8 years I thought she was nice and she was sweet. And do you know I didn't have my room rent last night? She put me out into the cold New York street. So here is a cue from me to you. If you intend to live in New York town, keep you some real long green and be down with the scene, or else you are whole house bound.
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3: Well, gee whiz, this show has just flown by, cats, and I don't know what happened. Anyway, I wanted to play some music and not talk so much, and I made my main point. The end of that song made it too. You ain't got the money, you're out on the street. And speaking of other things, I was told you I was going to mention something really important, which is without any doing anything about the cause of having to stop cancelling people from the dole after it was investigated that they were doing illegal activities. I'm talking about the government. I'm talking about the department. They haven't done anything to fix it. But guess what? They're going to bring it back. They're going to bring back their punishment for people for doing nothing and not rectifying their illegal behaviour. So the union, the Unemployed Workers Union, outside Melbourne Central Tower on 360 Elizabeth Street are going to have a demonstration and 10 a.m. on Tuesday the 27th of October. I know it's a little while away, but time flies. doesn't it? So I'll just remind you of that 10 a.m. Tuesday, the 27th of October. We're going to protest them bringing back their punishing rules and punishing behavior when they have done nothing to fix it because they couldn't give a rat's. In fact, they want it that way. And that will be at Melbourne Tower, Central Tower, 360 Elizabeth Street. So make your way on down there and join hands with us, and two heads are better than one, right? And it's coming up to 25 past, and the Eritrean Voice program is going to be coming up soon. So I don't know if I've got anything else important to tell you. I just want to say that there are alternatives. There have been alternatives to it. And as Proudhon, P.J. Proudhon, said in 1840, there is occupation. If you live in a house, the houses belong to those who live in them. That's the way. You step on the ground, you've got a right to where you are standing. And so not only does occupation lead to equality, it prevents property. Possession in right can never remain fixed. It's impossible, in fact, that it can ever become property. That's from the book called What is Property, 1840, by Proudhon, page 82, Dover Publications, 1970. I'll repeat that. If you occupy a place, like squatting, it belongs to nobody except the possessor. This is the alternative to violently enforced ownership, private ownership of land, and this is how we can make life better for many, many people, everybody, and change society fundamentally. I'll repeat what Proudhon says. Not only does occupation lead to equality, it prevents property. Possession in right can never remain fixed. It is impossible, in fact, that it can ever become property. In other words, you move out, somebody else moves in, it doesn't belong to anybody, and you just, as a responsible person, look after it and make sure that it's usable for other people as well as yourself at another point. That's what I wanted to say about the housing swindle and the alternative to the housing swindle. And I'm going to leave you with a nutty thing. I don't know if anybody was around at that time, but I dug her. Her name was Nina Hagen. She originally came from the DDR, East Germany, and became a big star in the punk period. And here's a song of hers called Naturtrainer. And see you all next time.

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2: the community, mashallah, how everyone's cheering, if you can hear in the background.
3: Yes. We can hear the background.
2: Yes, mashallah.
3: The game is running very hot, fierce competition. Ibrahim, what do you see, you know, from what the competition so far? I think about 170 players registered. Why it is every year is increasing this number? What do you think it is?
2: I think it's because, alhamdulillah, a lot of people are seeing that every year the tournament gets more and more competitive. It's more and more fun together with people. And we see that the quality is raising with more people coming every year. As people come and they see other people having fun, and they go ahead and they tell their friends about it, they tell other Eritreans in the community about it, and they tell them how that it's something they should engage in, something they should participate in, as it's something that will benefit them.
3: MashaAllah, Ibrahim. Thank you very much, and enjoy, enjoy.
2: Shukran, shukran.
3: Thank you. Another, MashaAllah, young boy, which is active in our community, he do a lot of volunteering. I see him supporting as a volunteer as well, because these activities so hot, the game is making a lot of background noise, so I just want to avoid the noise as well. So he will give us his name and also What is the activity that is involved in this tournament? He will give me a bit of summary. And what's your name and how old you are?
2: I'm Omar Musa. I'm 13 years old. And mashallah, this community, it brought all like, the youth together instead of being outside. And alhamdulillah, inshallah, this community gets larger and the community center gets built. And inshallah, everybody comes and enjoys soccer with EFHN, inshallah.
3: Inshallah. Mashallah, I see you also involving in volunteering. What do you think you're getting from, benefit from participating in volunteering yourself? I'm just asking yourself now. As a general, volunteer is helping, but why you always volunteering? Why you always participating?
2: I like participating with the community so I can get connected to my brothers. And I can help, inshallah, the community get built. And inshallah, I get ajr from it when everyone prays, inshallah.
3: And getting skills as well, yeah?
2: Yes, inshallah. Helping in the community helps my community serve, my communication skills. Yeah. It helps me communicate with other people. Yeah. And inshallah, one day this will help me in my job.
3: Mashallah. Allah yahfazak. May Allah bless you. Thank you very much, Omar. Thank you. I'm going to another young person who is visiting us for the first time, mashallah. I see lots of young people who are new to the north. They are coming with the numbers, I see.
4: Yep.
3: Today especially, I saw about maybe 25 new young people coming, enjoying muffin and having connected together.
4: Yep.
3: What do you think this tournament can get benefit to our youth? I know you are 18, sorry.
4: أول حاجة, Jazakallah khair for all the organizers. Second of all, this tournament brings the youth together by playing soccer. Soccer is a sport, universal sport.
3: Mashallah.
4: Unites everyone. Mashallah. So by bringing soccer to us, it brings all the youth from the streets, from anywhere. So they don't do all this bad stuff. They come here, connect with the community.
3: Mashallah.
4: They come.
3: Mashallah.
4: And then, inshallah, this goes forward, forever.
3: Correct. Wallah, correct.
4: Yeah.
3: Tell me your name and which suburb you are from.
4: Ana Yaqeen Hamdi.
3: Mashallah.
4: I'm from West Suburb.
3: That's what I was impressed today, to be honest. Yeah. There's someone came from Carlton, someone coming from Tragnina and all the other suburbs as well. We have lots of membership coming from the west as well.
4: Yeah.
3: They are joining the Eritrean families in Hume in the north. And I remember your father is one of the first who joined us here,
4: yeah.
3: And he's active. And I think at the end of the year we have a family one-day camp or trip.
4: Yeah.
3: I hope I will see you there.
4: Inshallah, bismillah.
3: I like the fact that you said, you know. You know, it helps youth not to go to streets doing bad things.
4: Yeah.
3: That's what the purpose of this thing is. Thank you very much for enlightening me.
4: Thank you.
3: Inshallah. Wallahi, there is a lot of young people who are just, mashallah, playing. And I am very happy to see a lot of people. To say a few words with, maybe I will bring a young one. I will ask you a question, your name, how old you are, and whether you enjoy this soccer tournament. Please.
5: My name is Mazen.
3: Mazen.
5: I'm 9 years old.
3: 9 years, oh, you are nine. That's all right. You look younger, but you're, mashallah,
5: And I like how, and I like how the tournament's going good.
3: Are you registered in one of the teams?
5: What?
3: Are you playing?
5: Oh, yes.
3: Which team you are?
5: I don't know.
3: You don't remember? This year, I think we called all the teams, all towns in Eritrea, in our country, Eritrea. So our kids understand and learn about each town, so each city, so our kids and youth to learn about them. So did you make lots of friends and have fun?
5: Yes.
3: Mashallah. What fun did you have?
5: Soccer. Yeah. Playing games.
3: With your own friends. So who are your friends? Can you tell me a few of your friends?
5: Hassan. Yep. Yasin, Abdullah.
3: Mashallah. There are too many of them. I'll see him as inshallah. Mashallah. MashaAllah, Muhammad, Bashmuhandis, Muhammad, Salam Alaikum. I want to have a chat with you for a few minutes. You are one of the directors in Adal. How is this tournament, our yearly EFHN tournament, helps Adal to achieve its goals?
6: You guys are doing an amazing job, and it's helping us out a lot because the kids are coming and having good food and also getting to know what is Adal all about. So the exposure is amazing, and that all goes to AFHN for the tournament that they're hosting, and the kids knowing that there is something behind this, which is that we want to build a center and establish one for everybody.
3: MashaAllah, I can see that. Wallahi, there is a fierce competition outside, and we are telling them also there is Adal food, fundraising around here as well. So inshallah, in the near future, we will have our own center where people and our youth mainly can use the center without, you know, delay, without, you know, asking the council to give us a key or whether the booking is, without, you know, delay, without, you know, asking the council to give us a key or whether the booking is...

0: Mohammed.
1: Yes?
0: Come. I want to talk to you. Did you play today? Did you play your game?
1: No.
0: You didn't play. So when was the last game you played?
1: Last week.
0: Last week. How did you go? Did you win or lose?
1: We tied.
0: Tied. Oh, tied. Too many tied. I can see the draw is happening. Now, Mohammed, I think you have also Ahmed, your brother. So are you in the same team?
1: No.
0: Okay. So you, which team you are?
1: Ala Barad.
0: It's one of those small town in Eritrea. And what about Ahmed, your brother? Which team?
1: I'm not sure, but I missed him last week.
0: I think could be some maybe it's Aghurdat or something. Yeah.
1: So actually, it's Al Mansoura.
0: Mansoura. Mansoura is a beautiful Medina. Oh, that's a beautiful town where my dad worked as a teacher long time ago. So that's awesome. So what benefit you get out of this tournament, our annual EFHN tournament?
1: I learned how to like play hard on other people and
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1: Harsh extreme weather events are starting to dominate human lives and the economy. Many of us live through it. Everyone can see climate change is here. We cover it all from breaking science to breaking news. Welcome back to a new season of Radio EcoShock. I try to keep it real. There is no need to invent total doom just yet. As scientist Michael Mann says, things are bad enough as they are. Later, we find the world food situation is not as bad as you might think this year, despite war, drought, fires, and repeated heat waves. The lead story could be terrible, home-burning wildfires in the Pacific Northwest. I lived through that smoke and fear of sudden evacuation again this year. It is a thick gray cloud of stinking smoke outside my studio window right now. Later in this hour, you will hear a bit about Spokane, Houston, Reno, and the BC Okanagan. Expect more wildfires next week with expert Michael Flanagan. Listeners in the Midwest, like Indiana and the East, are going, wildfires? That's not our summer. We have floods everywhere, and it's raining so strangely. Extreme rainfall events are popping up all over the world. Radio EcoShock has an expert on that in coming weeks. We haven't forgotten you. Thinking globally, the headline climate story in the summer of 2026 is really the UK and Europe, which is warming at twice the world average. We start right now with a top expert from the European Union's Copernicus Climate Service.
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1: In the dangerous summer of 2026, Europe takes the top spot. 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
3: Thank you so much.
1: You do many interviews, and almost everyone begins with the same question. Europe is warming twice as fast as the rest of the world. Apparently, this is news to most people outside of Europe, and many Europeans as well. Why is Europe warming faster?
3: So there's a number of reasons why Europe is warming faster than the global average. And the world in general is not warming at an equal rate. So land areas are warming faster than the ocean, and then different regions within our planet are warming faster. So the Arctic is the fastest growing place on the planet, with the rate is 3 to 4 times the global average rate. Europe is warming at twice the average rate because it has a lot of land area, because of the proximity to the Arctic. It's also effectively found between the very fast warming Arctic and Northern Africa, which is also warming rapidly, which gives the opportunity for warm air to flow from Africa into Europe. And then there's also changes in weather patterns, and particularly in the summer period, which means Europe is more susceptible to heat waves. There's changes in how reflective Europe is as well. So there's less snow and ice than there used to be at the end of winter. And there is less cloud cover as well through the improvements that have been made.

0: lead in reducing low-level aerosols and pollutants in our atmosphere.
1: Yes, well, tell us about the train of heat waves striking Europe this summer.
0: It's really been a lot. So this summer has not been defined by a single heat wave, but by a succession of them. I think, where I am, we've had a series of six heat waves. The first two that we had in May and June were truly exceptional in terms of, record temperatures that we'd normally see in July or August. And the number of heat waves has really impacted Western Europe in particular, and it's compounded with other climate variables that have had significant impacts. So in addition to these series of heat waves, which have led to these temperatures, we've also had a record dry period. So we've seen exceptionally dry soils and exceptionally low river levels. So the major riverine arteries of Europe, like the Danube, the Seine, the Rhine, and the Thames, are all at incredibly low levels for the time of year. And this combination of hot and dry weather conditions has really led to a very high wildfire risk as well. So 2026 is running in second place for both emissions from wildfires and also the proportion of Europe that has been burnt by wildfires in 2026.
1: The low rivers are quite important. A lot of internal trade in Europe happens on those rivers. Then you have the tourism and you have the agriculture. Even some nuclear power plants had to close down because they couldn't get enough cooling water. Is it an absolute record or is this just a very low level for Europe's rivers this year?
0: It is an absolute record for many of the river basins. So for the Danube and the Rhine in particular, some of the river stations have been at their lowest ever level. And the reason why we have seen such a interesting summer is really this compounding effect of the heat waves, the deficits that we've seen in rainfall and soil moisture, as I already mentioned, and these hot and dry conditions also then accelerated the evaporation from soils, rivers, and reservoirs. So one of the fascinating things has been, things have been discovered in rivers that we didn't know existed. I think, my favorite story was that a woolly mammoth skeleton was discovered in the Danube. So that was fascinating. And as you mentioned, there's been impacts for energy, impacts for infrastructure, impacts for transport of goods. And we will see impacts on our food security because the yields across Europe are going to be much, much lower than anticipated because of these hot and dry conditions.
1: And you mentioned the wildfires. The wildfires in France were so serious, the president called a national emergency. For a little while there, it looked like the historic city of Bordeaux could burn. This is not just the Mediterranean where we might expect fires, but even in northern European countries. Is the fire threat spreading?
0: Yes, it is. So the wildfire risk is increasing both geographically and also through time as well. So we now see fires starting much earlier in the spring, and we're seeing fires at latitudes that aren't historically known for having large wildfires. So you're right in that we almost expect there to be fires in Spain and Portugal and Greece, but this year we've seen fires in Ireland, in Norway, and in countries like Germany and the Netherlands, which, the risk is increasing. And obviously with wildfires, it's not just the weather conditions that drive that wildfire. You also need the fuel load. And that's really what we saw in France and Spain, that we had an incredibly wet spring, which led to very high vegetation growth. And then once we saw these heat waves, that vegetation dried out. And it ultimately became a tinderbox scenario where, any stray sparks from a tractor hitting a rock or, You know, one example was a metallic balloon hitting a power line. These sparks create that ignition source, which has led to loss of life and loss of infrastructure across Europe.
1: I just saw a new study from the Potsdam Institute released August 20th, finding by the end of this century, about 39% more land in Europe would be burned by wildfires every year compared with today at the rate we're going. And in a high emission scenario, it would be around 192%. So are these heat waves directly responsible for the extreme drought and the wildfires, or had that process already begun before the summer heat?
0: It's always a combination, ultimately. So we've got the long-term trend of global heating. So right now we are at 1.4 degrees above the pre-industrial level, and we know in a warmer world, when we have extreme events such as heat waves, they are more intense, so they're hotter temperatures, they last longer, and they happen more frequently. So we have always had heat waves, and that's been one of the interesting narratives that in June, the previous hottest record for the United Kingdom was back in 1976, so that was a record that it held for 50 years, similar to the US with the record for the Dust Bowl era. You know, that record lasted almost 100 years, but that has also been broken this year. So we've always had exceptional heat waves in the past. What is different now is those heat waves are hotter than they would have been back then. So if you compare the climate conditions with 76 or with the 1930s in the US, the temperatures that have been observed this year are 3 to 5 degrees hotter than they otherwise would have been.
1: You know, summer is supposed to be the wonderful season. Many Europeans get long holidays and head off to special places. But now I'm wondering, how are people seeing what happened this year and what is going on with European summers?
0: Yeah, that's a question that I've been asked a lot, actually. And I think for me, it's been really interesting to see the transition from climate change and climate impact being something distant on the horizon to really disrupting our daily lives. And this summer, we've certainly seen, schools closed. Transport has been incredibly challenging, with train lines buckling. Trains have even come off their lines because of the buckling. Roads have melted. Schools have closed. Hospitals have had their most intense days ever. So we're really seeing this structural shift, with events lasting longer, occurring earlier, and combining with other climate factors like drought and wildfire.
1: We talked about why Europe is warming twice as fast as the rest of the globe's average. What is happening with the oceans around Europe, like the Med, the Atlantic, and the Baltic?
0: So they vary, but we've just had a press release out this week showing that the global ocean is now the highest temperature ever recorded. And this is really important because we ultimately, the ocean is our driver of weather patterns, and what happens in the ocean doesn't stay in the ocean. So the ocean has absorbed 90% of the excess heat from climate change, and we see this changing the distribution and frequency of marine heat waves around the world. So when we look at the ocean around Europe, the Western Med, the Western Mediterranean, the Bay of Biscay, which is in the Atlantic, the North Sea, and other parts of the North Atlantic have all been experiencing marine heat waves over the last few months, which has further exacerbated the heat waves that we've seen on land. This happens because when the ocean is much warmer, you don't get those cool sea breezes coming in the evening. So nighttime temperatures stay above 20 degrees, and that's known as a tropical night. And that's really when our productivity suffers, because we struggle to get to sleep in incredibly warm houses and buildings.
1: In fact, some of the experts I've spoken with, medical experts, say that the warm nights are perhaps the most dangerous part of these heat waves. When the body's core temperature doesn't get a chance to cool down, are you seeing many records being set for warm nights in Europe in this past summer?
0: Yes, we are. And we've got a climate tool called Thermal Trace, where everyone has the ability to investigate not only how heat waves have changed through time, but one of the signals of a heat wave, which is tropical nights. So we are seeing an increase in tropical nights impacting Europe in general. We're seeing more people across the world being exposed to heat stress. And that was one of the indicators that we saw this year, that particularly in May and June, but also in July and August, those tropical nights really impacting health. And the heat health impacts are really critical for us to adapt and mitigate against going forward.
1: We're also learning that tropical nights can affect the behavior of wildfires. It used to be that wildfires calmed down over the night and the firefighters didn't even fight them at night. But now we've got planes trying to fly in the night and the fires are flaring up because it's not cooling down the way it should.
0: That's right.
1: There are continuous fires erupting in the North American West. As you know, they're still happening right now, and it looks like a record fire year in Europe, as we've been talking about. That means great clouds of smoke and carbon are rising into the atmosphere, and yet the Copernicus Service says that the year-to-date global fire emissions total is still currently at the lowest values in 24 years. How could that be?
0: I would have to deflect you to one of my colleagues in CAMS to answer that, unfortunately. We defer to the Copernicus Atmosphere Monitoring Service for fire emissions data. So apologies, I can't answer that.
1: Not a problem. I will look up in their press releases and add that after this interview. Okay, so in the strong El Nino of 1997-98, Indonesian wildfires made that country the third largest source of carbon emissions in the world, hard to believe, trailing only the United States and China. And it looks like that's happening again with big fires on the jungle islands of Sumatra and Borneo. Are you part of the team that is looking at that, or is that the Copernicus Eye in the Sky people seeing it from space?
0: That is also CAM, so the Copernicus Atmosphere Monitoring Service as well. So they've shared, there was a press release that came out recently talking about the Indonesian wildfires. And unfortunately, this is one of the risks associated with a strong El Nino event. El Nino often leads to hot and dry conditions over the maritime continent, so over Indonesia, Southeast Asia, and Australia. And these fires that we're seeing in Indonesia are one of the most common consequences of a stronger El Nino event.
1: Getting back to Europe, is it fair to say this extreme summer of 2026 is a kind of climate turning point, historic, if you will?
0: I would love to be able to answer that. I think the proof will ultimately be at COP31 in Turkey, which is obviously coming up in 3 months' time, to really see how ambitious the decision makers are there to ensure we are both mitigating future emissions to limit global warming to as close to what we have now as much as possible, but also to adapt. And we really need to do both, to adapt to our existing climate reality, which will continue to warm as long as we continue to emit fossil fuels into the atmosphere. I think one of the things that has changed this year is that the dialogue hasn't just been in the usual circles that you would expect, that people are interested in and concerned about climate change. It's really been, you know, in the street WhatsApp chat, in the pub, in the playground. So it's really impacting a lot of people. And I think people are very concerned about their loved ones, vulnerable members of society. We don't have the infrastructure in place to ensure that hospitals and schools remain open as cool refuges. So that also brings additional burdens on already very stressed public systems.
1: For listeners in other countries, what is the Copernicus Climate Change Service, and does it monitor just Europe or the whole world?
0: So we monitor the whole world. So the Copernicus Climate Change Service is it is funded by the European Union and implemented by ECMWF, and with ECMWF being the European Centre for Medium Range Weather Forecasts. ECMWF is an independent intergovernmental organization that is supported by European countries, and it is really known for producing one of the world's leading weather forecasts. And Copernicus is part of the European Union Space Program, and we have the role of providing free and open data for the climate to enable decision makers and society to understand how our climate is changing and how they can prepare to improve their resilience.
1: Do you think climate change and these impacts are coming faster? Is it accelerating? And where do we stand now? How are you feeling? How are you taking all these big changes in Europe?
0: Yeah, so great question. And there are some scientists that suggest we are in an acceleration phase. From my perspective, the long-term trend is very clear. It continues to go up, and within that long-term trend, that rate of that trend does change through time, through natural variability and the weather systems that we have at the time. So back in the noughties, we had what was known as the climate hiatus, where it looked quite, well, that's what it was called, but it wasn't a hiatus at all. But there wasn't much of an increase in that long-term trend. Right now, the increase is stronger than it has been historically, but whether that's part of, you know, the variation in the long-term trend, I think we need a few more years of data to really unpack that. What we know, though, regardless of whether climate change is going faster or not, we know that extreme events get more intense, they get more frequent, and they last longer. So the events that we've seen in 2026 are really the front line of this underlying trend of a climate system that is continuing to accumulate heat. In terms of where we're at right now for 2026, at the moment it looks like 2026 will rank in probably third place, but it all depends what happens with the anomalies both over land and in the ocean for the next few months. And we know the El Nino event is continuing to intensify until November, December, and the seasonal forecasts have projected that this event is the strongest one that we have seen for decades. So we are likely to see 2027 break even more records. So the sooner we can adapt, the better society will be.
1: As we wrap this up, Samantha Burgess, what are you working on next?
0: Great question. So we are just about to start our review of the August Climate Bulletin. And then we're doing an additional analysis of the summer over Europe to provide a bit more context of how all these different climate drivers have come together to give us an exceptional summer.
1: From the UK, we've been speaking with Samantha Burgess, the climate lead at the European Centre for Medium Range Weather Forecasts. Find links to the science, news, and reports we just talked about in my weekly show blog, Wednesdays at ecoshock.org. Samantha, thank you so much for sharing with our listeners.
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1: The facts of global greenhouse emissions often surprise us. A string of fire experts tell us carbon emissions from wildfires in the Northern Hemisphere are increasing rapidly and dangerously. They are records for area burned, but also for intensity, and that burns carbon not just from trees and branches, but right out of the soil too, and there's a lot of CO2 down there. So why does the Copernicus Atmosphere Monitoring Service, or CAMS, say fire emissions are going down globally? That's a puzzle. A press summary of their latest August report says, quote, "While emissions have risen sharply in several fire-affected regions in recent weeks, lower-than-average emissions from seasonal biomass burning across tropical Africa mean that year-to-date global total is still currently at the lowest values in 24 years of the Global Fire Assimilation System. The GFAS dataset and others indicate that reduced seasonal fires in tropical Africa is a major contributing factor to the general decrease in year-to-date global emissions," end quote from Copernicus. Well, that is kind of good news, but I think this apparent reduction in global fire emissions can be misleading. First, it can give you the impression that emissions are going better than expected due to changes in African agricultural methods. Actually, with the African reductions, we could have seen real help for the climate, but that is being partly offset by growing megafires in the Northern Hemisphere. If we had fire seasons more normal to the 1980s, the atmosphere would be less polluted from this source of carbon, the wild carbon. Here is the important key difference, though. Most African savanna fires are fast cycling. Vegetation regrowth during the following wet season reabsorbs much of the released carbon dioxide. But northern boreal fires and wildfires in the Pacific Northwest are releasing carbon stored over decades, even centuries, from the trees and the plants, and it takes that long again to be recaptured. Forest fires release more lasting carbon that stays up there for a generation. It heats everything more, pushing towards tipping points where nature cannot go back. Right on the equator, Indonesia has burst out in wildfires again. This is an ominous echo of tropical forest fires there in the El Nino year of 1997-98. Burning trees ignited pools of underground peat, fuel built up over hundreds of years. It was up to 10 meters or 30 feet deep and more. That year, Indonesia rocketed to become the third largest emitter of greenhouse gases in the world, following only the United States and China. Permanent changes to the climate of the world likely came from that event and certainly from that El Nino. That 97-98 El Nino was the strongest in human measurement until this year. In 98, vast clouds of smoke rolled over Singapore and Malaysia for months, souring diplomatic relations and causing mass health problems. Those fires could not be controlled or put out until the following rain season. Now it's happening again in Kalimantan, Indonesia, their side of the island of Borneo. On August 25th, the Guardian newspaper reported, quote, "On Tuesday, the Malaysian capital, Kuala Lumpur, was the most polluted city on Earth, followed by Jakarta, according to air quality monitoring company IQ Air. Almost 600 schools in the Malaysian state of Sarawak on Borneo Island closed due to hot and dry conditions. Singapore went on alert." When towns burn down, we all need to feel it, to help if we can. Here is my tribute and ballad for those folks. I'll be right back with something completely different.

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3: Changing subjects completely, in Britain of the 1800s, homosexuality was a crime worthy of prison. Famous playwright Oscar Wilde's partner, Lord Douglas, called it the love that dare not speak its name. Now we are in the same position with climate change. Things are breaking badly as humans try to survive flood, fires, drought, and heat beyond heat, but the words climate change are just not heard in the news reports. Take the latest astounding tragedy of Nepal. A wall of water up to 150 feet high, and I don't know how many meters that is exactly, it smashed down through mountain valleys in Nepal and China. We don't yet know the full death rate, but it's high, and it includes many tourists. Bridges, power stations, and towns were washed away in minutes. It's spectacular. All that water came from melting glaciers in the Himalayas. But why are the Himalayan glaciers melting, Mr. Newsman or Ms. Newswoman? You would think this is just nature. You know, things happen. Meanwhile, glaciers are melting, shrinking, and even disappearing all over the world, for some reason. Just as a test, I picked a random day to survey television news reports as much of Western North America burned in the United States and Canada. I recorded 30 TV news reports about extreme heat, drought, and wildfires on the evening of August 8th. Here are just a few snippets from that adventure.
4: Look at this, the emergency unfolding. These are catastrophic fires in and around Spokane, Washington. Tens of thousands escaping as flames move in, hundreds of homes burning to the ground, firefighters working around the clock.
5: 95 large fires are burning uncontained across the United States as of this morning, August 7th. Oregon just invoked its Emergency Conflagration Act, the highest wildfire emergency declaration a state can make. And here is the number that should stop you cold. Nearly 50,000 new acres burned across the United States in a single day, per the IMSR. 5.6 million acres burned year to date, running at 144% of the 10-year average.
6: Category 5 and 6 fires, the terminology they use, but it basically means that there's just the fire goes across the top of the trees. He described flames on a 100-foot tree, flames going 200 feet above that, and the fire creating its own weather system, which creates lightning, which then feeds on itself. It growing from the initial area where they were throwing all of their resources at the initial attack when it was first spotted, spreading from that initial site to 1,000 hectares in an hour.
7: On this Saturday night, fleeing an explosive wildfire. More than 20,000 residents in BC's interior, including our global news team, forced to evacuate from one of the fastest fires crews have ever seen.
8: Everything's gone. It's all gone.
9: The biggest concern tonight is across north central Washington, where three massive wildfires have now burned well over 300,000 acres combined. The largest is the Kaiser Canyon fire near Nispelum. It sparked July 16th after a lightning strike and has burned nearly 137,000 acres. Homeowners like Glenn escaping the flames.
10: Just left with the clothes I got on, my hat.
3: 700 homes burned in Spokane. Another 230 burned in a fire in Canada's Okanagan Valley, with the city of Summerland evacuated. Many more people were burned out in ranches and rural homes across the West. Millions had to breathe dangerous smoke-polluted air. Many felt they were locked in by smoke smog, almost like COVID all over again. Surprise, surprise. Not a single one of those 30 newscasts, from commercial channels or those with government funding, mentioned climate change or global warming. Again, this stuff just happens. Climate change is the condition that dare not say its name. We need to add a street chant. Climate change, say its name.
11: Climate change, say its name.
3: I said at the start we need to keep it real. Keeping the facts when we can get to them. No doubt you've seen reports on mainstream media and social media. Stock up on food because global food production is taking a big hit this year. There are serious concerns. No grain shipments through the Black Sea for Russia, world's largest grain exporter with 70% going through the Black Sea, and none for Ukraine either. Export terminals and ships from both countries have been attacked in war with drones and missiles. Some crops in Russia will not be harvested because farmers cannot get or cannot afford diesel for their tractors or trucks to transport it. The last time Russia was unable to export grains, mainly wheat, through the Black Sea, bread prices doubled across North Africa. That was in the Russian heat and fire wave of 2010. Some people think the revolutions of the Arab Spring the next year were fueled by that increase in basic food prices. Others disagree with that theory, but it reached public consciousness.
1: 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What if extreme weather events, made stronger by climate change, hit a couple of major world food-growing regions? We go into food shock. Let's explore what that can mean. On February 12, 2016, in Washington, D.C., at the annual meeting of the American Association for the Advancement of Science, a group of British and American scientists provided their latest report on the fragility and the resilience of the global food system. We're joined by one of the presenters, Dr. Joshua Elliott, from the Computation Institute at the University of Chicago. Josh, welcome to Radio EcoShock.
12: Thanks very much, Alex.
1: Well, before we go deeper into where our food really comes from, let's try for a snapshot of what food shock would look like if we were watching news as it develops. What might they be describing?
12: Well, it can really run the gamut depending on, of course, where the shock occurs in the world. But what we tried to do in the report was look back at the historical period, both from the perspective of strictly of historical data and observational data on food system shocks, and also from a set of models, crop models and food system models that predict from climate and weather what agricultural productivity will look like. What we found is that globally, a sort of extreme food system shock equated to roughly a 10% loss in global calories, and that's from the big major food and commodity crops, which is maize, soy, wheat, and rice, which together account for, I think, about 80% of the total calories we produce in the world. That 10% loss can come from a lot of different places, and it really depends on the distribution of production and, of course, on the effects of weather. So for corn and soy, which are, of course, very, very heavily concentrated in certain key breadbasket regions, especially in the Midwest United States and in parts of South America, we found that a food system shock of this sort of scale really required a major drought event in the United States Midwest. So the kind of events we saw in 1988, in 2012, et cetera. And if we're talking about on the much longer time scale, the kind of events we saw in the U.S. Dust Bowl in the 1930s, which is a lot of what I was talking about at the AAAS meeting.
3: Now add this in 2026. European food production at the very same time is expected to go down due to extreme drought and to a lesser degree fires. Irrigation from rivers was mainly cut off as well. A train of heat waves further stressed crops into failure. The European Commission's JRC Mars Bulletin indicates persistent summer heat waves and severe water deficits across France, Germany, Italy, Czechia, Hungary, and Romania. Well, the yield forecasts for summer crops have been cut sharply, trailing up to 14% below the five-year average, with local crop failures reported. Regional crop failures will create regional stresses, but for once, the global food outlook for this coming harvest in the Northern Hemisphere is not as bad as it looks. According to the UN Food and Agricultural Organization, the FAO, global food production in 2026 presents a pretty mixed picture. The FAO says in 2026, total cereal output will be almost 3,000 million tons. That is only a 1.9% drop from 2025, which was the record year. So this year's global grain harvest is still the second largest harvest on record. Global wheat is down a little, about 4%. China reported a record summer grain harvest topping 150 million tons, a bumper crop. China also reported reserves of most cereals, and that means less need to import things like wheat, which will reduce stress on the global market. That mirrors what happened to China's big oil reserves, offsetting the Persian Gulf closure. India is also expecting a fourth consecutive record wheat harvest at 120 million metric tons. That's due to favorable monsoon conditions. Indian rice output remains near record levels, meaning India should be able to export more rice, helping to ease deficits elsewhere. Although those are government agency predictions for India, other news reports from Indian media are less hopeful about the harvest. This is from WION News, July 17, 2026.
13: The other big headline coming in from India. It's facing its weakest monsoon start in nearly a quarter of a century, threatening crops, farmers, food production, and most importantly, bringing about fears of drought. It's a massive concern at this point. According to India's weather department, after briefly reviving early this month, the monsoon has lost momentum once again. The monsoon covered the entire country on the 9th of July, just one day behind the schedule. The rainfall deficit, which had crossed 30% in June, started narrowing, but then that recovery has proved short-lived. According to the IMD, India received a rainfall deficit of around 23% between the 1st of June and the 16th of July, compared to the usual. And while rainfall for the week of July 9 to 15 alone was 51% below normal, by mid-July, India's rainfall deficit has reportedly exceeded the full season deficit recorded during the devastating 2002 drought, when rainfall eventually ended 19% below normal. However, the comparison is not exact because the monsoon continues until September and additional rainfall could still reduce the deficit. Meteorologists say El Nino is the biggest reason behind this weak monsoon. The warming of sea surface temperatures in the central and eastern Pacific disrupts global wind patterns, which in turn weakens the moisture-laden winds reaching India and typically suppresses monsoon rainfall. El Nino, by the way, was also a major factor behind the 2002 drought. And forecasts suggest it will strengthen further this season.
3: So the two world's most populous countries did well agriculturally this year. And that's due to the climate casino. They got dealt good cards. Food threats are reported by mainstream news, often in the business news, and amplified by social media, and that gets clicks for frightening stories. Better news about near record harvests are less reported and make dismal YouTube video ratings. But maybe you and I can worry less about food this year. Next year, who knows? Cutting off the world's biggest exporter of fertilizers, the Persian Gulf countries, could show up in poor crops next year. And we are still waiting for the food clincher that several Radio EcoShock guests have warned us about. What if two or more of the world's major food baskets fail at the same time? We know some of the answers. There have been studies about that. That is when we find out who will eat and who will not, as Earth now hosts 8.2 billion people. And if I sound a little froggy in the throat, it's because the smoke is managing to get through even our tight windows and walls. Strange heat waves in the southern hemisphere. Hot nights. In many parts of South America and at times South Africa, it seems summer never left and winter never came. On August 27th, 2026, Brazil recorded its hottest winter night ever. Think about that. As extreme temperature tracker Maximiliano Herrera reports, in Suiabata, Brazil, the nighttime minimum was 29.2 C, almost 85 degrees Fahrenheit. Suiabata is about 1,000 miles or 1,700 kilometers south of the equator. They are used to blazing hot temperatures in the summer, comfortable in the 70s in the winter, around 25 C. They might expect lows of 66 Fahrenheit, 19 C at night, not 29 C or 85 Fahrenheit. Just as in South America, South Africa was hit by unusual winter heat waves this year. Some provinces in the interior recorded their warmest average June temperatures since 1979 and maybe ever. People in the Southern Hemisphere count on cooler days and nights in winter. The people, plants, and animals regenerate then. When they can't cool off, even a night, everything suffers. The excellent West Coast meteorologist and YouTuber Daniel Swain touched on hotter nights in his end of August live stream. Here is that short clip.
14: So today's focus will mainly be on the significant long-duration heat wave that is already affecting Southern California, and the effects of which will continue to grow as the heat wave actually peaks in intensity, not until the second half of this week. So whatever hot temperatures we've seen so far, they will be hotter Wednesday, Thursday, and or Friday of this week. So significant impacts expected from a human health perspective, and then also potentially from a wildfire perspective as well. Talk a little bit about that. And also about why this heat wave, plus all the other heat waves you've seen recently, and any heat waves we see moving forward into the fall, will likely continue to be much more humid than average along especially the Southern California coast, but perhaps also increasingly along the Central California coast as well as we go later into the fall. And the effects that will have in terms of what it means or how we perceive these heat waves. Something else I want to talk about is how so far this season, what we've really been experiencing are conditions that are much warmer than average at night in particular, but less extremely warm at least during the daytime. At least in California. Now, in other parts of the West, it's a different story, but the story this summer really has been elevated overnight warmth as well, and I want to talk about that too. Finally, I do want to touch briefly on the potential, still low, but definitely not zero, and probably rising, for some sort of tropical storm or hurricane remnants to affect Central or Southern California later as we get into early and mid-September. I talked previously about how the marine heat wave, initially not associated with El Nino, but now as we get into August, increasingly associated directly with this very strong developing El Nino event, might increase the odds of an errant tropical storm remnants making its way toward California late summer and into the fall. There are some early hints that the odds of this will be rising as we go over the next couple of weeks. Nothing going to happen this week. But looking next week and beyond, the odds of something like that are probably beginning to rise. And so that's something else I'd like to talk about, too. Okay, so I'm not going to focus in particular on the wildfire situation in the West during the session. I see some questions coming in on that front. That just isn't the main focus today. But I will say this. Which is that this is already in the Pacific Northwest, by many metrics, the worst wildfire season on record, not just to date, but even if we just assume the season ended today, based on the number of acres burned. It's been a very destructive season in terms of structures burned in Washington state, in Utah, and in Colorado in particular. And it remains very active with a further increase in fire activity, again expected later this week, as the ridge begins to break down and as windy conditions return to the Pacific Northwest. So once again, a drought and wind-driven escalation in wildfire risk up there rather than a heat-driven one, which is sort of the pattern we've seen for a good chunk of the summer, although there have been some significant heat waves up there as well. A little bit closer to California, and these fires, some of these fires technically have been burning at least a little bit on the California side of the California-Nevada border. The Hawk Fire started north of Verde, northwest of Reno in Nevada over the weekend. This was a wind-driven fire a slope and wind-driven fire under red flag conditions. It's been very hot with very elevated overnight temperatures. I'll talk about that a little bit more in a minute in the Great Basin in western Nevada, far northeastern California in recent weeks. And that fire, unfortunately, did burn quite aggressively up and over the mountain peak. There was a little bit of a mountain wave effect that sort of pushed the fire aggressively back down slope into some populated areas on the northwestern side of the Reno suburbs. Reno has sprawled out so much in the last 20 years, it's a little hard to know exactly what to call some areas since I'm not a local. But anyway, on the northwestern side of Reno, there was some structural loss. I don't think the toll has been completed yet, but it may be as high as in the dozens, which, believe it or not, because of some relatively low population density in Nevada and some relatively good luck in terms of lack of disastrous fires on the Sierra Front, this will probably be among, if not the single highest, structure loss event from a wildfire ever observed in the state of Nevada, which will then mean that the state of Washington, the state of Utah, and the state of Nevada may have experienced their worst structure loss events on record already this fire season, with some very high losses also in Colorado. So although California, again, has not seen a particularly active fire year thus far, nor a significant number of structures lost, and that may continue, which is consistent with the seasonal outlook, it has been a very, very different fire season across the rest of the West, with some states experiencing by far their worst fire seasons on record, in some states by acres, in other states by structures lost, and also including a notably high number so far of season-to-date wildland firefighter-related incidents, including entrapments and deaths. It has been a very challenging fire season for a number of reasons, part of which is because it's been particularly extreme, and part of which also arises from disruption at various wildland firefighting entities within the federal government, despite reassurances to the contrary. That has been, according to almost everybody who's actually on the ground, that has been the experience, is that there is significant disruption and there simply aren't enough people available to manage the growing load. So again, not a focus of today's discussion, but I just wanted to mention it.
3: 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I do. He is one of your best trackers and sources. During the Los Angeles fires, Daniel was streaming through the night, pulling video from obscure trail cameras, up-to-the-minute live news coverage, his own weather analysis, while tracking live user reports, looking at the camera, and while quite sick. He is amazing. Daniel Swain, Weather West. By the way, hotter nights in this new climate have completely changed wildfire fighting. Until the last decade or so, wildfire fighters generally stopped for the night. They got a little rest. With night cooling, the fire slowed down, and it wasn't safe for fixed-wing or rotary helicopters to operate in the smoky dark. Now, with climate change, many nights are not cooling down as before, and some wildfires are just exploding overnight. You have to catch them while and before that happens. Also, maybe to cope with that, night flight technology has improved, and firefighting flights continue into the night in a lot of places. A lot of that new tech and technique was developed by the military and then transferred to the civilian need to contain wildfires even at night. That is happening in Europe as well, with the new fire regime there. And it's not just night choppers, but soldiers with shovels and hoses being called out in the last resort. Expect more of that. As climate change continues, as the ultimate threat to civilization, we will see military merged into trying to protect cities and crops because we failed to prevent overcarbonization of the atmosphere. Predictions for warmer winter in North America are appearing due to the El Niño, and they struggle with various unknowns. Of course, winters as we know them will almost disappear completely in many parts of the subtropics as the world becomes 2 or 3 degrees warmer than ever before in human experience, and that will happen this century. Thank you for listening to Radio EcoShock this week, and thank you for caring about this world. I'm Alex Smith. Isn't the future both terrifying and exciting? Whatever, most of us hope to live long enough to find out. This is my latest song.

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6: and Beast Mama
5: here for Satellite Skies Soundtrack to Revolution on your Monday night. Happy to join you. And we got both of us here tonight.
6: Yay. I didn't fall asleep putting the kids to bed. Actually, I did fall asleep putting the kids to bed, but I woke up again just in time.
5: That's what we like to hear. And coming in, we had someone a little familiar for you, Bass Mama.
6: Yes, it was a premiere of my one and only very large, biggest babit, Basie Brown. Shout out to you, Basie Brown, in Mbatnwa in Alice Springs, somewhere out there roaming around the creek bed. He wrote that song for Overdose Awareness Week, which has just passed. And so we thought we'd launch that on the Resident Frequency Bandcamp in honour of all those who've lost.
5: Yeah. You know, so many of our community, you know, pass every single year from the war on drugs and from overdose that results out of that. So, yeah, so important to commemorate. I didn't hear about a protest about it this year, but always in our hearts thinking of, you know, the folks that we've lost in previous years and sadly this year too.
6: There's been a lot of people go in the last year, and they had a bit of an in-house thing at Innerspace where people kind of just got together and had, you know, a little bit of a talk and stuff and hang out. Yeah. And yeah, it was heavy but solemn but, you know, beautiful as well.
5: Yeah, deadly. Yeah, and talking about people that have passed recently, we've also heard the really devastating news about, Nam-based rapper Slippy Mane, who was a huge loss to the music community, his chosen family, his family, his friends. I know the folks at Yes Rave have been posting some really beautiful tributes too. So we got a couple of tracks to commemorate, Slippy and his amazing artistry, someone with such a unique flow and constantly reinventing his music and his raps and everything. Like, yeah, got a lot of love for Slippy. So we might hear a couple of tracks from him throughout tonight, and I know Tuesday Brecky did a really beautiful tribute to him as well. We might jump into one of those tracks now. This one's called Fantasia, it's Slippy Mane and Red Herring. Let's get into it.
7: Hey. Slippy.

0: And that was Ready for War by Not My King. And before that, we had Fantasia by Slippy Mane and Red Herring. And yeah, Not My King absolutely slayed it against the Rock Against Racism. Was it last weekend?
1: The weekend before.
0: Weekend before.
1: Yeah.
0: Behind the
1: still
0: times.
1: Recovering.
0: Yeah. Was excellent. I recorded a little bit of some of the chats of Uncle Robbie talking at the fire at the end, recorded a little song that of a cover that Uncle Crow jumped up and did. So I thought we might share that with you guys in a minute. And Not My King absolutely were incredible. We're going to hear a track from Dreaming Now a bit later. He played as well. It was so,
1: special. It was a special, special day.
0: Yeah.
1: I think the perfect anecdote to what was going on down the road.
0: Absolutely. Yeah. Uncle Robbie talks about, you know, just depriving them of oxygen. And I think the biggest kind of fuck you to all of the hate and all of the, you know, intended fear that those fascists are trying to put on us right now. Like, yeah, coming together and in joy and solidarity and love is such an anecdote to that, and such a fuck you. Like, we're not going to be fearful. We're not going to meet your hate with hate. Like, you know, it's always important to show up and counter protest and I guess like use a variety of forms of resistance. But that kind of joyful coming together can be really, yeah, really deadly.
1: Yeah, no, it was, yeah, really special. There was something in the air.
0: Yeah, definitely.
1: And a wicked turnout and, yeah, incredible musicians all day. It was, super cool.
0: And a little goat running around.
1: Yes.
0: It was my highlight, seeing Maisie the goat in a little DIY'd Clothing the Gap jacket. Had some excellent goat swag happening. We might jump in now and listen to Uncle Robbie having a yarn around the fire. There's a little bit of kids chatting in amongst it, but hopefully it takes you into the mode that you're sitting around the fire and listening at Camp Sovereignty.
2: Colonised refugees, the fringe and ghetto dwellers, up until recently. Now we're taking the land back. They used to call this place the King's Domain. It's now called Camp Sovereignty. And we want lots of these places. This is about healing. It's about peace. It's about ceasefire. And it's a sacred fire. It connects us with our ancestors and this land. So that's what it's about. So chuck a leaf on, say a little prayer, and let's get home safely. Don't dawdle out there. They don't know where these people are, these snakes out there. Well, don't be caught out. I don't like giving them any oxygen, even talking about them. They're, you know, keep it here, let's keep it cool. Have fun on this beautiful sacred land. Hey. Mick, you want to say anything? My brother? I reckon that too, you know. You really can't dream unless you've got land. What are you dreaming about? You can't plan, you can't plot, you can't build nothing. You've got to have something like land. Now we want that too. We want to build something here. We want to take all the botanical gardens back. This used to be an Aboriginal reserve land. That's on top of Aboriginal land. So we want it back, all of it. It's very special, this space. I think it's a good idea myself. And including that, we want to take the government house as well. I want the keys to that. Apparently there's 38 rooms in the government house. Just how many tribes. There's how many tribes are here too. So we can all have a room. And we'll do a bit of governing from up there ourselves. Now that's the rough plan. And even down at Truckee, I don't know if people have heard of Wom Adelaide. You heard of that? We want to have our version here, which we'll head up and get the best acts from all around the world and celebrate our culture and all that sort of stuff, starting from here. What do you reckon? That's another plan? 10 days of a summer, in the summer sometime. Huh? What do you reckon? Yeah, I think it's been a beautiful day. And it's the perfect response to what happened this time 12 months ago. That's still developing, those issues. Are they in court? I don't know. Do you know much about that, Mick? About the court case with these neo-Nazis attacking us? Still going. So, ongoing. Check out crimescenaustralia.com for updates on court cases and stuff. And on that note, I was going to say thanks again, everyone, for coming and supporting us and helping us mark this day. We want to make it a regular every year this time, rock against racism. Lest we forget. Everyone stop. And just keep reminding ourselves that if you don't, you keep be vigilant and don't let fascists creep back in here and dictate and control. Can get out of control real quick. Now this is for me, this is like a bastion of white supremacy already, right? And we can do better. Start tearing shreds off them. All right, starts here. Yeah, and we're a peaceful people. Caring, and it's what we want for our children, for children's children. Anyway, it's enough talking from me. Nick, do you want to say anything? All right then, that's it. Chuck a leaf on the fire and smoke yourselves.

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0: And that was Dreaming Now, featuring Kian and Riverboy with Ancestors. Really beautiful music video on that one as well. And yeah, Dreaming Now played at Rock Against Racism as well. And before that, we heard Uncle Robbie talking around the fire at the end of the day, right before smoking ceremony. I think we're going to hear, one more little piece from Rock Against Racism, which was Uncle Crow doing a bit of a cover that was really special. What was it of?
1: It was a Bruce Springsteen song called The Streets of Philadelphia, but he did a bit of a remix. So
0: yeah.
1: I think it turned into The Streets of Fitzroy from memory.
0: Excellent. Let's check it out.

Arm, the homeless and the downtrodden with their drugs in a spiritual warfare. They lay in the streets. They could be your family. Well, you're making $1 million and they're at your fucking knees.

0: Why?
1: Hey, yeah, that was Uncle Crow cutting loose for the fire with a deadly cover, The Streets of Fitzroy. Yeah, he was adamant on doing that song, and he once he got behind the mic, he slayed.
2: Had a very amazing mic drop at the end as well. It was, yeah, it was deadly. yeah, so that's our stuff catching up from Rock Against Racism. And you've got a launch coming up, hey?
1: We do. We've got the Resonant Frequency Community Album, Volume 2, from the underground, happening in the underground car park underneath the housing estate here in Collingwood. And it's going to have an all-star cast of fabulous artists from the hood. And, yeah, we're going to do an art exhibition as well. So call out to people in the community of Collingwood if you want to bring down your art. We can put that up in the underground car park as part of the exhibition as well. Fatima's going to be cooking up a storm, big Somali feast. And, yeah, we're going to have a deadly lineup of all the crew on our latest release.
2: Beautiful.
1: And we've just put out a couple of tracks this week. So, yeah, go check out the Resonant Frequency Bandcamp. Yeah, and the new album is coming soon.
2: Was there any of those tracks that you wanted to give us a little sneak preview of today?
1: Yes, actually hot off the press on our Bandcamp page, probably down the bottom there, there is an artist, Eva, also known as Araki G, and they have a track called High Rise, and they'd never recorded before. They came into the studio just to, like, you know, hang out, and we got them on the mic freestyling, and they just laid down this really sick tune, and they've been hanging out in the studio ever since.
2: Excellent.
1: Which is very cool.
2: Too deadly. What was their name? I'm looking it up right now.
1: I think they would have been like the second to last artist down the bottom there.
2: Araki G. Excellent. Cool. Let's hear it. High Rise by Araki G.

0: Hey, that was High Rise, recorded down at Resident Frequency Studio. And that is hot off the press. That is the radio premiere of that song with Araki G. First song she ever recorded. And here it is, like now available on Bandcamp. And hopefully soon on all platforms when the community album comes out.
1: Hell yeah, such smooth R&B vocals. I love it.
0: Yeah, and true raw passion coming at you. Yeah, that track was actually a freestyle, so it's pretty cool.
1: Always got so much respect for people that can freestyle. My brain just shuts down entirely. I'm like, that is such a skill. Yeah.
0: Absolutely, yeah.
1: We're going to hear another track. This one is by Sarah Mary Chadwick and Various Asses, a bit of a Various Asses remix, Take Me Out to a Bar. And they have a show coming up on September 25th at Cactus Room. $20 pre-sale, so get onto it early. Always love seeing Various Asses live. And, yeah, this is a really rad collaboration, so let's check it out.

They trying to call me an activist. Y'all really want me dead? I'm just a man with a mic. How many likes do they want my head? 500K for a car crash. 1 mil make them see bread. They'll put me in the crossfire. Write me a note. Y'all made my bed. Guess I'm laying in it now. Feel like I'm rolling in it deep. Might as well set fire to the rain. Brick house be a while till it seep. Then Mr. the agent in my phone. You hear me talking in my sleep. I got big dreams. You know me well. This jet black tea, I let it steep. We all just ants. We walk in a line. I promise. One bite won't hurt. You too big and strong. Honest, we could never work together, and I'm not just being modest. We all ants, I'm one too, man, y'all really got us. Ain't no time for rebellion, I got bills to pay. I won't give up my phone, cause I'm on reels today. I don't care about the war, don't want to see kills today. Close my eyes and keep scrolling, scrolling, scrolling, scrolling, scrolling, scrolling, scrolling.

I can see the future, cause I learned all about the past. 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I'll be 92 and gray, laying on my back in a field of grass, saying I get to see my wife, cause she called dibs on me going last. And I'm not no Black Panther, I ain't even black, all lives matter. 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This the epicenter, we'll bring like hella water and all your data. Bread and circus.

0: That was Awkward's with Soul in Love. I've been hearing that a bit around the traps lately. So yeah, I thought we'd give it a little bit of a play. Yeah, and before that was Take Me Out to a Bar with Various Us's and Sarah Mary Chadwick, who are going to be playing Cactus Room on the 25th. We got a couple of things coming up soon. There's a fundraiser happening for 3CR, which is going to feature the Steppers, LXRP, Supermassive River Band coming up 3 p.m. at Old Bar on Sunday, the 13th of September. That's on Johnston Street, Fitzroy. And it's only $5 entry. So, you know, it's so important to keep 3CR on the air. We really love our radical community radio that gives a voice to so many communities. So come along. Chip in.
1: Oh, and on the 13th as well, in the daytime, is Spring into Spring, Collingwood College's school fair.
0: Hey!
1: So come on over. Yeah.
0: That would be cute. I was thinking of coming and doing some face painting, but we'll see.
1: That would be great. That would be very cool.
0: Yeah. What else have we got? I've seen in my little flyers in here. International Day of Peace on September 20th. There's going to be a National Day of Action to cancel AUKUS and end the US alliance. It's a huge part of calling for an end to Pine Gap, to close Pine Gap, and to stop US weapons stockpiling and allowing nuclear waste dumps on First Nations people's country, as well as ending Palestine genocide. So that's going to be a 2 p.m. rally outside the US consulate, which is 553 St Kilda Road in Naarm, Melbourne. So get along to that as well. And the day before, on the 19th, is going to be a counter-protest of trans folks, a trans liberation counter-protest.
1: We're taking over the streets again for trans liberation. And that is happening. They're saying bring noisemakers, signs, flags, banners, COVID safe, don't talk to cops, stick together at Parliament House on the 19th of the 9th at 11:30 a.m.
0: Bright and early, but we got to show these TERFs, these fash, that every time they show up in we will beat them and we always outnumber them. Their hate has no place on our streets. So get along to both of those. It's going to be a big weekend, so stay hydrated, look after your mates, and yeah, obviously don't talk to cops. What else have we got coming up? A couple of things. I saw another show coming up, but first of all, we will play this track and then I will fill you in on the last couple of things when I have found them on my phone. This track is by Clit Split. It's called Madonna Whore. I love their really deadly sound. Let's hear it.

0: That was Madonna Whore by Klitsplit.
1: Killer. And
0: yeah, I love that track. Really cool. Couple of gigs that are coming up this week. We've got at Cafe Gummo, DIY on High on Saturday, RUB plus Trap Card plus Rat Bucket and more, plus some more bands at the Cactus Room. And on Friday, they've got The Cars That Ate Paris with Sahul Sakti and Deep Majestic Thunder. We've got some stuff happening at Mama Chen's. There's going to be a queer-friendly poetry and performance night called Assorted Sporks on Thursday, September 10th, with the theme of damage, which sounds really cool. There's also on September 11, the release of Lover Girl by Ella Jackman, supported by Emmeline and Elena. And coming up on Saturday the 12th is Volume 4 of Performers and Artists, also at Mama Chen. So lots of live music to be getting along to. We've got The Fringe coming up as well. I'm really excited to see T for T, the performance night. That's coming up, I think, on October 4th. Had a bit of a break, and it's a all-trans performer lineup variety show for an all-trans audience. So, yeah, always been so magical every time I've gone along. I can't wait for that. So, yeah, get along, support some local music this week. Heaps of cool stuff happening, and make sure you get along to the Resident Frequency launch as well, / art exhibition too.
2: Whoop, whoop, whoop. Yep, that's right. So open invitation. Any local people want to come down, put your artwork down the underground car park, most welcome. So yeah, come down during the day on the 18th or the day before. You can drop stuff in the neighborhood house as well, and we can put it up for you.
0: Hell yeah, that'll be beautiful. We got one last track coming up in our little tribute to Slippy tonight. There's a track that's a collab between Simo Su, who's one of Slippy's, Diego's long-term collaborators. I know how close they both are. It's called I'm So Sorry This Is Happening. So I thought, you know, it's a really beautiful song about mental health and friendship, and it just kind of felt like a right send-off. So yeah, we love you, Slippy. And thinking of all of his people, his family, his chosen fam, and all of his fans as well, and the music community. A big loss this week. All right, we've been Race Rage
2: and Bass Mama
0: here on Soundtrack to Revolution. Make sure you check out the next rotation of Satellite Skies next Monday, and enjoy the rest of your Monday. Over and out.

0: Disabled people are worth every bloody penny. I'm okay with spending money on the supports that we need.
1: There's more than 400,000 people who should be on the DSP, but are on JobSeeker instead.
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6: 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Stay tuned, stay radical.

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Hello, and welcome to episode one of Tuned In Locked Out, brought to you by the Homeless Persons Union Victoria. 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Tuned In, Locked Out is a proud affiliate show of 3CR, celebrating 50 years of radical radio in 2026. We acknowledge the traditional owners of country across Victoria, and we pay respect to their culture and ancestors past, present and future. In recent weeks, our favourite Westie neighbour, Footscray, has been in the headlines with calls for more security among a street-based health and housing crisis. We'll head there a little later. We'll chat to Bella from Stop the Demo about the Victorian Housing Register, and she'll share some tips on how to make the most of your application for social housing in Victoria. We'll also begin our series on talking about the challenges of building a homelessness union. But first up, we'll be looking back at our recent campaign to stop the City of Melbourne's security guard agenda, as the union embarks on a complaints process to meet the needs of our community. We hope you enjoy the show.

0: Governments and capitalist societies often penalise, criminalise and punish the poor and the homeless and people that live outside of the mainstream to keep them in line. It's a fear tactic that has been used by governments in authority for decades. In March 2025, the Homeless Persons Union became aware of such a program in the city of Melbourne. The city council had contracted a private security firm to patrol the streets of Southbank, Carlton and the CBD. Soon after, we started receiving shocking mobile phone footage of uniformed groups of men in all black security gear surrounding and intimidating people who had a hat out in the city. We did a bit of research and learned that the new mayor, Nick Rees, for the first time in council's history, had contracted a private firm, Crownland Security, to support its local law officers on a 6-week crackdown on the public consumption of alcohol and drugs, antisocial behaviour and aggressive begging. Programs and measures like these force people into contact with the criminal justice system and institutionalisation. It's the freedoms and liberties of the powerless and dispossessed that are under threat when there's a crackdown on public behaviour. This law and order posturing may grab headlines, but it does nothing to improve the living conditions of those on the street or provide solutions to the economic and social issues that push people out onto them. This campaign is designed to make the lives of street people more difficult and deter them from accessing public space, and it also pleases right-wing shock jocks. The union's mission is to amplify the voices of the homeless community. So we went out and interviewed people and asked them about what their interactions with Crownland Security were like. These conversations were recorded, and for the first time in council history, the voices of the homeless were presented at a future Melbourne committee meeting in October 2025. This is what we heard.
1: The first couple of times I was actually, when the council members came up with the security guards to try and move me and a couple of my mates on, the way they went about it was very, very intimidating, and that's to say the least. You know, it was quite very scary because they had guns on them too for a start, and they don't need guns. We're homeless people. We're not out here to start trouble. You know, what was quite upsetting about the whole situation was the fact that 2 seconds after they asked us to move on, we turned around and we said to them, well, and they said to us, well, why don't you, you know, they said, why don't you just piss off, go somewhere else? And when I said to them, well, where should we go? They said, they blatantly turned around, and this was one of the council members too, turned around and said, we don't give a flying F-U-C-K about where you go. It's not our problem. This isn't what we get paid for. We just get paid to move you guys on.
2: We can't sit here, say it's a bag of arms or something, they say. It's illegal to ask for money, and it's like, well, I'm not sitting here with a sign asking for money. Yeah, I got me hat out, but I'm just reading me book. I'm not hassling people walking past. So, but I just think if they spent the money on actually helping us instead of just paying security people to tell us to move on, just to come back the next day to tell the same people to move on again, well, it sort of defeats the whole purpose of having them, doesn't it? And if the police don't really care about us sitting here and doing what we do, as long as we're not aggressive and abusing people, why is the council so stressed about it? Like, if I get enough money, I can get into a hostel or a motel for the night or a couple of nights, and, you know, that gets me a good feed. It gets, you know, if I need, you know, I know there's help out there with the salvos, but, you know, it's all second-hand stuff. So, you know, sometimes you don't want second-hand stuff, and you need, you know, and other things, you have bags stolen and that, so you're always replacing blankets and that, and the council do it too. The council, if you leave your bag here for 5-10 minutes, the council come past and just chuck it in their rubbish truck, and they tell you, oh no, we keep it at the council place for a week, but they don't, they take it straight to the tip.
3: Oh, the security guards, there's a few of them, it's about 5 or 6 of them. I think it's a bit too much just to go around and kick people off the streets and get to move along and that, you know. It's not, yeah, it's kind of bullying because they do it every day, a few times a day.
4: I've had plenty of interactions with the security guards of Melbourne that walk around with the the council. Only on Saturday, just gone, they actually followed me most of the day. So anywhere that I stopped, they would tell me to move on. It even got to the stage where I didn't even have a hat out or a sign, because my sign actually asks for work, not just money. I didn't have either of them out. You know, that's what they say that they target, is solicitating, is what they call it. Yeah, so in the end, I just was sitting in spots, and they were coming up and saying, you can't be here either, you can't be there either, and it was like, in the end, we don't know where we're allowed to exist.
5: It's difficult. It's really difficult, especially with the security guards are making it the most difficult. Without the security guards, like, honestly, it would be so much easier. They are like the only ones that are making it so difficult, because of them, all these security guards everywhere, even on public places, which again, I'm not sure on what legal basis, because I have gone through the act, like the Security Industries Act and whatever, like they're not supposed to be on public places, open public places, private premises, they're supposed to be there. So I'm not even sure what they're doing, like security guards are doing on public places, like Federation Square, Southern Cross Station, even on Flinders Street Station, like all these places, like they're not supposed to be there. They're public places. They're supposed to be, you know, there's just no reason to be excluding anyone. Public, the word public means one of the most important, like the number one thing is non-excludability. You cannot exclude any member of public. And what are, so what are you doing? What are the security guards doing in public places? Because that's one of their job, like to exclude people, unwanted people or whatever. But you can't do that in public places. You're not supposed to be able to do that.
0: To our dismay, the increased security presence on the streets of Melbourne intensified. The City of Melbourne did not follow through with its initial commitment to consult with local community health services or with the homeless community. There was one change, however. Instead of Crownland Security patrolling the streets, the council opted to bring their security in-house and announced the employment of 11 community safety officers. 6 months later, in March 2026, we learnt that a former CSO employee had been sacked for using violence against a member of the homeless community. Joel Owen claimed that he and his colleagues had been directed by a senior council coordinator to not be afraid to use force when issuing move-on directions or moving people on who are sleeping or sitting next to buildings. The Homeless Persons Union went into overdrive and campaigned hard, putting great pressure on the council to account for Joel Owen's explosive public claims. We got another petition going. We rallied the community to a big lean event outside Melbourne Town Hall and once again made numerous submissions to council that revealed people's poor experience with security in the CBD. We also called for the $4.3 million to be used on outreach services, peer workers, alcohol and other drug services, and increased support for the homeless community.
6: Have you ever been asked to move on?
1: All the time. Yeah, they're pushing you further out onto the street.
6: How often does that happen?
1: Me? 3-4 times a day. And at night too, like, you know.
6: So you're sleeping on the street right now?
1: Yeah.
6: Have you ever had your stuff taken?
1: By the cops.
6: How often?
1: Look, not often, that's what I mean. Rarely anyone touches my shit. Yeah? Yeah, they're a problem. For me, personally, they're the problem.
6: Were you able to get your stuff back?
1: No. I got dropped off. They dropped me off all the way at Westgate Bridge to walk back. Yeah. And while my shit was all still left on the street.
6: So have you ever been moved on in the city?
7: By security?
6: Yeah.
7: Yeah.
6: Where did you... So how did that happen?
7: I was sitting at the MC, the convention centre, and heaps of, like, if you look out through the day there, a lot of people just go chill out there and do work, and they were like, oh, what are you doing here? But everyone, it was only me. Don't be sleeping. I'm not sleeping. I was doing work.
6: Have you ever had your stuff taken?
7: Oh, security down at the Queen Vic Market. They stole my bag right next to me. And they wouldn't show me the footage so I could make a police report. And it had everything, photos of my kids, my birth certificate, my credentials. Actually having a major panic attack. And they just took it, like, it was right next to me. And the security saw it, but he wouldn't give it.
6: Did they leave you a card or anything about where
7: nope.
6: it was? Have you got it back?
7: No, that's gone.
6: Planning to double the amount of security guards and spend another $3.5 million. What would you say to that? Do you think that's a good idea? So what do you think the money could be better spent on?
7: probably the infrastructure for like people who are homeless. Who've got a lot of people out here got mental health issues, and it's just undetected. They're not horrible, they're just having their moment.
6: What's the best way to get mental health support to people that are on the street?
7: I guess you're going to have to, like you guys approach them, you know, and just be like, hey. And it's sad, because they're not normally like that. Like when someone flips out, everyone knows, oh, he's not like that, he's just, but there's a lot of stigma around it.
6: There is a lot of stigma around. But do you think there's enough education about homelessness and mental health?
7: No.
8: I've had like a couple of like incidents with them. Like when I first come back to Melbourne, I was on the street and I only had like two suitcases with me, and I got kicked out of the CBD area because I've had two suitcases. And like they've said to me, I'm not allowed to have any suitcases, no backpacks, nothing. Yeah, and gave me a notice to leave the CBD area. And like I've asked them for like the security card to make sure it is correct, and like them getting how they're acting and how they treat women and making women go from the CBD where there's more facilities to St Kilda where there's nothing. Like it's basically unfair. Like all homeless should have their rights too. Like it's not their fault that they're homeless. The council needs to basically do more. There's not enough homeless shelters for anyone to basically go to. Like I basically found all the supports of mine. Like there was domestic violence and plus other reasons why I ended up on the street, like sexual assault. That's what like these security guards need to realise, and the council, what actually causes women to go like missing or self-harming, because they don't understand what us women go through.
6: Have you been asked to move on?
9: Yep, plenty of times. Well, I was asleep and they told me, they woke me up and they go, look, you can't sleep here, can you move on?
6: So have you ever had your stuff taken by the City of Melbourne?
9: Yeah.
6: Did you get it back?
9: No.
6: Did they tell you that you could get it back?
9: No, they didn't even tell me that.
6: Did they leave you a card or something to tell you?
9: A little, yeah, like a business card, something right. That's right.
6: And did you ever get your stuff back?
9: No, I'm still waiting on it.
6: What would you like people to know, the council? What would you like the council to know about what it's like to be homeless?
9: Well, how hard it is and... It's not easy to get stuff and like get clothes and blankets and all that in one go.
6: Is there anything else you'd like the council to know about what it's like to be homeless and be moved on?
9: Go out and spend the night on the street, see how they feel.
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0: Despite our advocacy and best efforts, at the June 2026 Future Melbourne Committee meeting, the council went ahead and doubled the amount of community safety officers from 11 to 22 at a cost of $4.3 million. The Homeless Persons Union is now setting up a complaints process to keep the City of Melbourne and its CSOs accountable. We also seek to give peers a chance to have their voices heard and assert their rights. We went out to speak to people to get their feedback on how the process should work.
11: We're from the Homeless Persons Union, and we're talking to you today about a complaints process for people that have had contact before the CSOs or local law officers.
12: Mm-hmm.
11: So they're the people that they could take your stuff.
12: Yep.
11: They could tell you to leave a place where you're hanging out.
12: Yep.
11: They could speak to you in a really
12: disrespectful way. Certainly have.
11: And they could use force against you.
12: Yeah.
11: So the way the complaints line would work is that you can call the complaints line on a phone number, tell us what happened and the date and time that it happened and where it happened. We send a complaint to the council for you using the information you gave us. So you'll have to remember where it was and date and time and everything. If you leave a phone number, we can call you back within 48 hours and we can talk to you about what your rights are and other help you might need. We can help you make a complaint to the Ombudsman also. So the Ombudsman is a separate group we can complain to if you're not happy with the way the council deals with your complaint.
12: Yeah.
11: We're also working with community legal centres so you can get free legal advice. So it won't cost you anything. You can meet a lawyer in person once a month or talk to our representative over the phone. So would you use a complaints line like that?
12: Yeah, I would, yeah.
11: You would?
12: Yeah.
11: Does that sound like an easy process to follow?
12: Not really. It's like, we don't know who to complain to. It's like, I've only just met you today, so...
11: So we need to provide you with more information and you to become more familiar with us?
12: Yeah, yeah.
13: I'd use it.
11: You would?
13: Yeah. I'm a little concerned about the force, this force that's not defined that they can use. And you know, even with the cops, you know what the limits are because it's stated, obviously, the cops has been an organization for millennia or centuries or whatever. But this new organization, it doesn't seem like what they're capable of doing is defined. So what, can they push me and I can't push them back?
11: They wouldn't clarify that stuff when we asked them in counseling.
13: Yeah, that's craziness. Yeah. Because if somebody is aggressive, physically aggressive to me or is threatening to me, then I should have a right to defend myself. So if we don't know what their limitations are, how can we defend ourselves?
11: They need to describe what it is they can and can't do.
13: Sure. We know what the cops can and can't do, right? Why does this organization, I'm assuming it's a new organization, why do they get to run around undefined what they can do?
14: It's not the City of Melbourne, it's the council. Yeah.
13: Well, then it seems like tax dollars should make them define what this organization can do and cannot do. I've seen them with the people that come up and pick up, you know, I guess it's the council that comes and picks up people's stuff. Yeah. I've seen him walk around with the Salvation Army. And I've seen him, I think, with cops too. So,
12: yeah. Like, I tend to stick to myself, so I don't go into the city a lot. Yeah. I don't like going into the city. So I haven't seen these people, having any dealings with them. But, like, the fact that they're saying that they can use force, to me, that's wrong. It's like, it shouldn't be like, it's because like the people are homeless and they're vulnerable and like you say, and it's like what they can assault you or put their hands on you. You know, I thought only the police could do that sort of stuff, like, you know, so.
15: They came and they packed my stuff up. They told me I had to move on from where I was on Collins Street down here. And they said if I didn't, they were going to get the police in as well. And they ended up packing up all my stuff and throwing it in the back of a truck and taking it away to a rubbish tip, apparently.
11: Did they offer you any other services?
15: Not at all.
11: Did they give you any phone?
15: Nothing. They treated me like I was a piece of crap.
12: Yeah. They tend to stick to themselves. I know a lot of people who stick to themselves, you know, who don't want to go in the city. I'm out of the city, so it's too much hustle and bustle. To go in there. It's too much trouble, it's too much violence, too much drugs, you know.
14: Do you think having to call a number, do you think that will be difficult for people?
12: Not really. I don't see any problem in it. Like, if you know that you got those rights, it's just a matter of letting people know that they got that right to complain or knowing what number to call. Or, yeah.
11: So you never got your stuff back?
15: No.
11: They didn't tell you how you could get
15: They didn't even tell me where I could go to get it or anything. They just said it was getting thrown out. Because apparently, where I was at the time, it was apparently private property. Just down the road here, out the front of a cafe.
11: Yeah, it doesn't
14: Is this
11: sense.
14: The people wearing the green?
15: Yes.
14: And did they speak to you politely, respectfully, or not?
15: Not really, no. No.
11: We also recently sat down with Danny from the Homeless Persons Union of Victoria, who explained the complaints process.
16: HPUV was hearing on the ground how harmful the Community Safety Officer program was, also known as the CSO program. We heard that people couldn't tell the difference between CSOs, PSOs and police, and that people were being moved on from their sleep site for no apparent reason, and there were even allegations of force being used, which obviously we were very concerned about. When HPUV was telling City of Melbourne how harmful the program was, the response was basically, how bad can it be? We've only received 4 complaints. So we then looked into their complaints process and found found, while there was a few options how people could, submit a complaint when they were treated poorly by council, the options weren't necessarily accessible to those sleeping rough. So it can be really hard to prevent your phone from being stolen or keep it charged. And going in person to an institution that harmed you to make a complaint can be really intimidating. So that's when we realised there was a real gap there, and that we, have a role in supporting folks to be able to complain to local councils so that their experiences are heard and considered by those making the decisions.
0: Community safety officers are concentrated in the city of Melbourne, or the CBD. What areas will the complaints process operate in? Just the CBD?
16: No. So while the complaints sort of program was born out of the harm that the CSOs were perpetrating in city of Melbourne, we're happy to support anyone who is having issues with their local council in terms of their experience of rough sleeping. So we're in the process of arranging a monthly legal drop-in clinic, and we're hoping to have these locations across both city of Melbourne and City of Yarra. We're really happy to submit complaints on behalf of folks for any local council.
0: Many members of the homeless community struggle to hold on to phones. How will the complaints process work to ensure that it's accessible to people without phones?
16: Yeah, that's definitely something we were mindful of. So that's why we're trialling both a phone line and a monthly legal drop-in clinic. And in terms of the phone line, we're going to have a voicemail for folks to leave a message. So our thinking is that people can use a payphone to let us know what's happened, and we'll go ahead and submit the complaint on their behalf based on that info. So they don't necessarily need to speak to us or call during business hours to start the process.
0: Also, we have recently learned that the City of Melbourne has ceased funding for some food programs to discourage the homeless community from entering the CBD. Will the complaints process be available to any member of the public or just members of the homeless community?
16: Yeah, so this was something we were really mindful of, whether people rough sleeping would want members of the public reporting incidents on their behalf. But the folks we surveyed said that they would be happy for the wider public to report poor behaviour by council. So we're absolutely happy to take reports from anyone. We had a few HPUV members go out and survey some rough sleepers and folks using services about the complaints project. And the feedback was generally positive, that people said that they would use a service and they would like someone to support them to complain about poor treatment by councils. There was some feedback around that the union's not readily known among some rough sleepers. Most rough sleepers aren't sitting on social media. And so we've got a bit of work to promote what we can do for people on the ground. So that was really valuable. And also, there's a huge distrust for these government institutions that definitely came through in the feedback that we received. But we're hoping that this sort of, the complaints line will go, being a conduit between a rough sleeper and a government institution to hopefully be a bit of a buffer. That'll go some way into making folks feel a bit more comfortable to assert their rights.
0: People who are experiencing homelessness come into contact with a number of ticket inspectors, private security, PSO, police, and now community safety officers. Is the complaints process going to be able to support someone who has had a bad experience with all those levels of authority, or just community safety officers?
16: No, absolutely. We will take complaints for any government institutions, and probably more broadly, to be honest. So any complaint that a rough sleeper has that they'd like to pursue, we're more than happy to help. I think that's sort of the benefit of not being government funded. We're a group of people who are interested in what's happening on the ground, and we want to support folks rough sleeping. So I think our motto is that if we can help, we will.
0: How can people support the complaints project, and when do you see it starting?
16: Yeah, so we're just firming up the drop-in locations for the legal clinic. So assuming we can lock down some spaces, we'll expect it to commence late September, and that will be coinciding with the complaints line as well, which will be great. And I think in terms of what people can do to support the program is really reporting incidents when they see them on the ground. While obviously we want to support folks to assert their legal rights and put in complaints, and if they're not happy with how the local council responds to them, we can support people going to the ombudsman and so forth. I think it's really important for councils and government authorities to know that they're being held accountable, that eyes are on them, us as a community, we're going to be reporting issues when we see them. And I think really that's the most important thing we can do to help people on the ground.
0: What is clear to us is that the City of Melbourne's policies of increasing security patrols displays a complete lack of respect and understanding for what people are going through on the streets of Melbourne. This is infuriating to us. What we have learned over the last 15 months is that council has lost its empathy for the people who face economic and social challenges. They've decided to take a tough approach to issues like homelessness and a punitive approach to people using public space. History tells us that these types of approaches don't work. They only succeed in creating divisions, inciting fear, and trample on the rights and freedoms of vulnerable communities. The HPU's mission is to ensure that the rights of people experiencing homelessness are respected, and we will be keeping a watch on the City of Melbourne and its CSOs. A big thanks to all those who came to our events, supported our social media, and signed our petitions. Your help and support make our advocacy more effective. Without our collective vigilance, it's a slippery slope toward ever-increasing human rights attacks and abuses of our liberties. We'll keep you informed.

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1: Hi, we hope you're enjoying this first episode of Tuned In Locked Out. We're now going to head over to Footscray, which has been under some intense social media scrutiny in the last few months, with calls for more security amid a health and homelessness crisis. The community seems to be divided between those who are concerned about businesses and employee safety and others concerned that people are left on the streets without any proper care and support. We went over there to speak to some people, and this is what they said.
2: Yeah, so what's that? 1, 2, 3, 4, 5, 6. So we're seeing 7 police officers walking through the mall, as well as the 3 who just walked past, all wearing guns, of course. That's the thing, I'm really sad to report that the intimidation effects have worked, right? Like, the number of people sleeping and socializing in the mall has really dropped. Like, I would have expected 5 to 10 more people, 6 months ago, hanging out on these benches where we're sitting. And, oh, gosh, sorry, they're approaching Uncle again. But the kind of consistent, use of security and cops to make people feel unwelcome in this space has been effective. And so it's kind of wild to me to see 10 officers descending at once on the mall, because there's nobody here. They've already pushed them away, you know? At least once a week, there's an incident like this where there's 2 police cars and in excess of 5 officers. I've seen them shake people who are sleeping rough in the mall and in Madden Square awake. And you know, imagine waking up to 5, 6 officers standing right over you. And that is a case that I've seen, myself, repeated at least 3 or 4 times in the past few months. The traders are scared and reactive in the same way that people who are in mental health crisis sometimes are, and that the way that they experience property damage, assault, and turn that into a drive for, I think that it happens from both ways, that people tell them oh my god, you're under constant threat, but also that they experience this kind of hypervigilance, this feeling they have to constantly be on the lookout for the next threat, that makes the threat feel like it is all around them constantly. When there are incidents, but they are incidental. They happen, infrequently or at least not constantly the way that we're told by the local narrative. You see a lot of traders who do offer care to people who are sleeping rough around them, who do have positive long-term relationships with them. And the voices that you hear most loudly and most frequently in media are those kind of high panic, especially businesses that sell alcohol, frankly. And I think that there's a lack of willingness to consider the way that having, for example, a bottle shop on ground floor in a space where people are sleeping rough is part of what makes them in particular experience more negative or harmful incidents. I think that treating homeless people that you share space with dignity, learning their names, forming relationships, is not just the right thing to do, because it is compassionate and kind, but also it's it is a positive plan for safety. Over the past 6 months, I've been coming out here a day or two a week and learning the names of the people who are on the street. There is never a time where I come into Footscray and I don't see someone that I know and see someone who I'm excited to see and who's excited to see me. Existing in this space, the mall, that is kind of reported as being so violent, so unsafe, the risk of assault, I've never felt unsafe because of the friends that I've made here. And if you take the time to treat people well and to become a part of their community, to acknowledge the fact that you are neighbours to each other,

0: My name's Monty, and I used to work around the local area in hospitality. I was a waitress and a bartender and a barista at all sorts of local venues. The people who are kind of sleeping in the mall here, like, a lot of them fall into the too hard basket for services. Like, people who are, you know, like, their case notes might say, like, non-compliant or combative or whatever. But they're just people who have, like, really complicated histories of trauma and, you know, sometimes of substance use and addiction, and who, like, struggle when they feel managed and controlled, which is what a lot of services, like, unfortunately can offer them. And so they're constantly kind of, like, running up against these walls of not being able to, like, self-advocate or self-regulate enough to successfully seek treatment. And so then they kind of, the relationships with their support workers and the services that they're seeking kind of deteriorates, and they're kind of labeled as being too aggressive or too difficult or too whatever. And so they kind of just, like, bounce around between services that are never really taking them on and offering them kind of any kind of holistic long-term support, because they're too acute to really fit the services that they're seeking help with.
1: Oh, it's difficult. It's difficult to get anything done around here, because as soon as you get here, all your stuff gets stolen, and then people offer you drugs and you just take drugs instead, and then they hurt you and you forget things because you've been pounded in the head that many times where you can't even remember what you're supposed to do. And I was supposed to go and get housing and then get my life back. I had income protection insurance. I've got all this stuff that I just don't remember to go and do because I'm just worried about my medication, and out here I'm not properly diagnosed to be on the NDIS and get the proper medication I need. So out here I'm just smoking the drugs just to want to live.

0: I think that Mayor Mohammed Samra, he thinks that he's doing a really kind of deft job of balancing security needs and business interests against compassion. Talking to him as a human being, I feel like he understands that people are being treated unfairly, that people are being, you know, like targeted in ways that are unjust. And I think that he knows that treating people well is the only way to kind of see better outcomes. But as a politician, he is beholden to the interests of Maribyrnong City Council as a business and of the businesses in the mall here. And there is this kind of like attempt to persuade people that you can have it all. You can drive people out of public space and be in good relationship with them and offer them compassion. I think sometimes he and council broadly really delude themselves to the extent to which they can genuinely offer people compassion, support, like welcome them. They've called their new program for Footscray the Welcome Crew. But at the same time, they're in the news calling for, you know, the police response that we've seen here in the mall today to be repeated every day of the week.
1: If you'd like to know more about Footscray Mall Friends, drop them a line on their Instagram or send them an email at footscraymallfriends@proton.me.

So the Victorian Housing Register is broadly the waitlist for public and community housing in Victoria. It was created in 2016, and prior to that, there was a waitlist for public housing, but then there was a separate waitlist for every different community housing provider. For example, just to name some names, Unison, YWCA, Community Housing Limited, Aboriginal Housing Victoria. So prior to the Victorian Housing Register, all of these organisations would operate their own individual waitlist. So if you were experiencing homelessness, if you were in need of housing, you or you in collaboration with a support worker maybe would be applying for all these different types of housing. So in principle, it was a great idea to get it together on one list so you can just apply once. However, the centralised waitlist hasn't necessarily resulted in more housing stock or a reduced time that people are waiting for housing. There are different categories depending on your circumstance that you'll be eligible for when you're placed on the Victorian Housing Register. So there is the Register of Interest, where broadly people in the community can express interest in living in public or community housing and go on that public housing waitlist. That Register of Interest is a lower category of need, and there are certain assets limits that you have to adhere to when applying for that. So you can't have a heap of assets, if that makes sense. If you're experiencing homelessness, family violence, other things that are impacting your ability to access safe and affordable housing, you will be eligible for a higher category of application on the Victorian Housing Register. So a priority, it would be called. And to access that, you would need to be supported by a worker or by a service to apply, or an organisation that has the ability to put you on the Victorian Housing Register. So they'd need to be approved with the Victorian Housing Register to support you in your application, if that makes sense. Under the Victorian Housing Register, you're eligible for two offers of housing. So you may receive one offer if that offer doesn't reach you for whatever reason. If that offer isn't suitable, you can decline it and you will get one more offer on your Victorian Housing Register application. If you decline two offers of housing on your priority application, you'll be downgraded to the Register of Interest. If you're on the Register of Interest, you may be removed from the Victorian Housing Register. That is not to say that you can't apply in the future. You can absolutely apply in the future, but that new application will be dated from when you applied. To be eligible for a Victorian housing application, you generally have to have Centrelink payments up and running. So definitely try to prioritise that first if you haven't been able to get Centrelink payments up and running. But you also do need some ID. If you don't have any ID, it's probably best to ask a worker or ask that homelessness entry point if they can help you in your journey to get ID, or if they can help you apply while you work towards getting ID. So that's another option. If you're in that higher category and a worker is helping you do an application, they can apply and then help you chip away at getting the 100 points of ID. If that service can't do it, they should be able to give you some ideas about where else you may be able to access that application, because you do want to get on the list and get your name down so you can eventually be offered safe, affordable housing. The way the department manages the list is that they'll seek engagement from you from time to time. So they'll send out letters to you every now and then. They'll send out letters to say, do you still want to be on the list? And they may also send out letters to say, hey, can we have your consent to just check you're receiving Centrelink payments still, to check that you're eligible for public housing or community housing. So when they send out those letters, it's really good to respond if you can. You can also opt to receive them as emails or as electronically through your MyGov. But the purpose of those letters is for them to sort of manage the list, make sure everyone on it is still in need of housing. So from time to time, we do see that people miss those letters and then they're removed. There's a time frame, there's a window that department provide, you know, get back to us within 30 days. And if you don't, they can remove you from the Victorian Housing Register. So when you are applying for public and community housing through the Victorian Housing Register, think about where you might be able to receive mail and where you might be able to check it from time to time. Think about where you'd like to receive correspondence. Maybe you'd like to receive it via email as well, and you know you're going to be able to access a library or another space to check your email from time to time. Once your application is approved, your
application will be managed by a particular office. And if you know which office it's managed by, you can always call through and check in on it from time to time to make sure you're still on that list, you haven't missed any letters, and you haven't been removed from that. If you do miss a letter and you happen to catch it, you know, 2 months later, and you've got a worker, then they might be able to get you back on the list. So always ask the questions. Don't hesitate to ask the questions of the worker, of the entry point, or by calling a local DFFH office. I think in terms of increasing your chances of getting an offer, it's about making sure your application really reflects what you want, right? So it's a balancing act between knowing that people can have up to 5 preference areas, broadband areas they're called, so they're lists of suburbs of where you might like to be offered housing. The department does tell workers, you know, and tell people directly that are on the wait list, the more preference areas you have, the more likely you are to be made an offer, right? If you only have one area down, if you can only be offered housing in, say, the inner metro north area, you may wait longer than someone that has 5 different areas they're happy to receive housing in, right? But again, it's this balance. You only want to put 5 areas that you really do want to receive housing in. Don't put areas where you know that you aren't safe to live or you wouldn't feel comfortable receiving a housing offer. The other thing is, when you're completing your public and community housing application on the Victorian Housing Register, your worker, if you're doing that higher priority, may ask you if you're happy to receive an offer for both public or community housing. So you could tick only that you only want to receive a public housing offer, or you could tick that you only want to receive a community housing offer, or you could tick that you're happy to receive both. If you're open to both public and community housing, if you tick both, you may be likely to be offered either one of those. But again, you want to think about what works for you. Would either work for you? Is that what you want to tick? And in that community housing bracket, there are also tick boxes for, would you be happy to receive an offer of a community housing rooming house that has, you know, self-contained facilities, has a little ensuite? Would you be happy to receive a community housing offer that has shared facilities? So again, thinking about whether you would be happy to live in these circumstances when you're completing your application with a worker or with an entry point. You want to make sure your application really represents your needs, right? So if you receive an offer, it's not appropriate, you decline the offer, you can tell the department why it wasn't appropriate and ask that the offer is cancelled. So that doesn't count as one of your 2 offers, and a worker can do that on your behalf too. You will need to complete a bit more documentation, and that is talking about why it isn't appropriate for your needs, and you may need to call upon other people in your support network to support that documentation. So it might be your housing case manager, it might be your GP filling something out saying, you know, you received an offer in an area that is unsafe for you for XYZ reasons, or you received an offer and it isn't appropriate for your health needs, that sort of thing. Yeah, so those are a couple of things to consider when sitting on that Victorian Housing Register waitlist.

0: You're listening to Tuned In Locked Out on 3CR, and that was Bella from Stop the Demo speaking about the Victorian Housing Register and what people can do to help increase their chances of getting an offer of housing that suits their needs. Stop the Demo is also holding a fundraiser gig at the Corner Hotel in Richmond on the 6th of November called Punks for Public Housing, and all funds raised are going directly to 44 Flats United, which, for those who don't know, is an amazing collective advocating to stop the planned public housing demolitions and supporting renters impacted to come together and exercise their rights. The other cool thing about this event is that if you're someone experiencing homelessness or reside in community or public housing, you can go to this event for free. Just email stopthedemo@gmail.com or visit their Instagram page for more info. Following on from our conversation with Bella, we're now going to hear from Rod, a person who is rough sleeping in the CBD and who has been waiting for public housing for over 20 years. Rod has very kindly talked us through what the realities are on the ground and the impact that long wait times for public housing are having on those sleeping rough.
1: Since 2001, I'm on Homes First, which I've been homeless with support since I was like 15. I've never got a house, never got a look in, nothing. I've been through it all and I've got nothing out of it in the end. And like, I've spent 10 years in prison, so look, and then they just kick you out onto the street. So yeah, without services like this, I wouldn't eat, or I'd have to spend all day stealing like everyone else. Like, I can't even comprehend going to a job interview if I've got to worry about if I'm going to be able to have a shower when I get home from work, or where I'm going to be sleeping that night to where I've got to get up in the morning, and that might change from hour to hour when people won't let you sleep. And I know it just seems at the moment like the homeless people in Melbourne are the butt end of like everybody's jokes, and it's like, we don't choose to be here. Like I've never been even offered a offers of housing house. And like, I was homeless since a kid. I suppose I get looked at like a 40-year-old man that should be able to take care of myself. So you end up having to pack up and move the whole camp, or, you know, everything you own every day.
0: Rod did a great job in articulating how hard the practical realities of rough sleeping actually are. It was also quite clear from speaking with Rod how all levels of government are really failing those who are rough sleeping. Rod spoke about how important access to services and free meals were in the CBD, but also how difficult it is to access those services when councils are having their local law officers constantly move you on. So it's an inherent tension that we need to push back on, and really highlights to us that our advocacy efforts need to not only be directed at state government to increase our public housing stock, but also that those rough sleeping need to be treated with respect and care by local government while they wait for their housing offer. A big thanks to Rod for taking the time to speak with us, and you've been listening to Tuned In Locked Out by the Homeless Persons Union Victoria on 3CR.
2: Back in 2014, after being housed and deciding that I wanted to do something more with my life than just sit around the house, I decided to do some volunteer work with the Council to Homeless Persons, which offered some training and some peer work, what they call the Peer Education Support Program, which is some basic training in how the housing system works, some media training and public speaking training. What became really clear from that training and from speaking to other homeless people who were part of that group was that there was a definite lack of support for people who were homeless or are homeless, who wanted to participate in decision making or have a say in how decisions are made or develop programs that impact the lives of the homeless community. So what we learnt was that it was academics, social workers and professionals, and I guess do-gooders, who were involved in developing programs for the homeless community rather than homeless people themselves. And that became really glaring and obvious. And I thought, if these programs are ever going to meet the needs of the homeless community, they needed to be involved in developing them. One, because it's democratic. And two, because we want them to be effective and meet the needs of the people they're supposed to support. I see the role of the union right now, as we stand right now, and just to give people some background, we don't have a membership necessarily, right? The Homeless Persons Union is not membership based as such, like a traditional trades union. We're using the term union because we're seeking to build an organisation of people who have a shared lived experience and their allies of homelessness. We're seeking to build an organisation fighting to give homeless people or people that are directly impacted by services for homeless people to make sure that they have a say in developing them, that they have a say in the development, implementation and evaluation of those programs, and to make sure that, for example, homeless people aren't being overly surveilled like in the CBD, that their belongings aren't confiscated, they're able to use public space. These are the sort of issues that are especially important to rough sleepers. There are other issues like how they're treated by emergency accommodation, by housing access points, that are important to people who might be in crisis accom or in rooming houses or in caravan parks. So I think it's also important to understand that we need to educate the public on what homelessness actually is. There's a rights aspect to the union because there's no one fighting for the rights of the homeless community and making sure that their voices are heard. We're not a service. Our job isn't to find housing for people. We can direct people to where they can get support, but our job is to involve the homeless community in the struggle, because we're guided by the belief that participation in the struggle is good for the individuals involved, that it's empowering, that it has a therapeutic aspect to it, and it builds solidarity, morale and camaraderie. And I think through developing those sort of relationships, it transforms people's views of themselves, of their power as people, their confidence. And I think you can be a homeless person and be very happy if you have access to a shower, somewhere to sleep that's warm, that's out of the weather, I should say, and you can wash your clothes. There's no reason why you shouldn't be able to do that in Australia. There's no reason at all. It's not the role of the Homeless Persons Union to judge people that are homeless and to say that everyone should be housed. What we would argue is that people have a right to access human services and that they should meet their needs, whether they're housed or not. So people should be supported where they are rather than having to accept a rooming house or crisis accom just to get them off the street. So if someone chooses to sleep rough, they should have access to laundry facilities, meals and to bedding and that sort of stuff if that's what they want to do. So that's what I see our role as, is to make sure that their people are heard. We're not prescriptive about who homeless people should be.
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0: From September 15th to the 22nd, The Return, a play by Alaa Al-Qaisi, will tour theatres in Brunswick, Ballarat, Keysborough and Castlemaine. The Return is the story of Marwan Abu Samra, who awaits the return of his martyred daughters, Nagam and Rozan. Through poetry, music and magical realism, the play explores grief, love and what it takes to remain human in the face of unimaginable loss. For more information and tickets, go to the Free Palestine Melbourne website or look for The Return on Humanitix. 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
2: Did you know that Western Sahara is Africa's last colony? The issue of Western Sahara was raised in the Eddie Mabo case referencing Terra Nullius. Western Sahara is illegally occupied by Morocco. Indigenous Sahrawis are denied their right to self-determination. France continues to veto United Nations human rights observation in Western Sahara. Sahrawi people are being killed by Israeli drones. Like to learn more? 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Australian Western Sahara Association is a 3CR supporter.
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1: 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We are saying there's going to be one state of Palestine, the historic Palestine, where the Jews and the Christians and the Muslims can live side by side peacefully.
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Okay, have you been missing your weekly dose of reggae music on 3CR Community Radio? Well, Ainiti Rhythms is back this Thursday night and we'll be bringing you the best of reggae, dub, lovers rock and dancehall each Thursday night from 10 p.m. to 11:30 p.m. So tune in from this Thursday night and I'm looking forward to your company.

0: So I'm here at the School Kids Strike for Climate Action with some of the people who are on strike today. 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
1: So my name's Ivy and I'm 12 years old.
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0: One Nation is hoping to break through in the Victorian election. Anti-racists are out to stop them. Unite Against Racism has called a public forum at Trades Hall in Carlton, 6:30 p.m. on Wednesday, the 9th of September. Be there to hear great speakers and get involved. Unite Against Racism is initiated by the Refugee Action Collective, a 3CR supporter.
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1: 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All there for you. Today, protests in Sydney on Sunday at the Sydney Marathon event. 40 serving and associate IDF members invited by Zionist organisations to take part in the marathon. Just over a week since the Israeli government refused to investigate and or bow to pressure following the murder of Zomi Frankum and six fellow aid workers in Gaza in 2024. All killed by Israeli drone strikes as they were bringing food to war-ravaged Palestinian families. Professor Emeritus Stuart Rees will be sharing his sorrow and also disgust at the Foreign Minister Penny Wong's comments, quote, "Israel's decision falls far short of accountability, we expect," unquote. Dr. Alison Bronowski, former diplomat, public servant and much more, including a membership of Australians for War Powers Reform, will have you thinking from Jean-Paul Marat to Donald Trump. What history tells us about terror and power, and the article was published in Pearls and Irritations. Vicky John, a member of the Bougainville Freedom Movement, will be talking about the results of the meetings of the PNG National Parliament last Thursday, the 27th of August, when it was expected by many that the vote on Bougainville independence would at long last be held. Not so. Vicky has the reasons why. Then on to South America with Dr. Sasha Gillies-Lakakis and his country profile. Not really classified as a country, but more a territory, the only in the whole of the Americas, North and South, still controlled by a European nation, and that's French Guiana. And last but not least, social commentator and historian John Quirrupel, with his contribution to the AUKUS public inquiry, titled AUKUS, Wrong Weapon for the Wrong Reason at the Wrong Cost. And first up, as per usual, Mr. Kevin Healy with his satirical The Week That Was, and I hope you can stay for the whole 2 hours. But if not, there's streaming and podcasting through 3cr.org.au.
2: A week, Jan, listener, when the glaring differences in the sundry immigration policies were evident as they reared their ugly head. Perhaps celebrating the Jan, listener, when the glaring differences in the sundry immigration policies were evident as they reared their ugly head. Perhaps celebrating the 25th anniversary

children overboard, but not dear enough little children to be able to live in Trublowassee and destroy our multiculturalism, now reduced, we know, to no notions more on culture. And as the socialists tie themselves in knots to appease the more on culture set, seemingly setting an annual figure of 230,000 or so, the more on culture spokesperson David Farr rightly told us their figure is 130,000. Oh, plus 100,000 in Pacific Harmon and other essential slave labour, which is 230,000, exactly the same. Although the apoplexic scrambles by that appalling Hoonsudden and her offside of Brackett's temporary barnacle to explain what he really meant to say was, and then the caring business class party being outflanked out on the far right by the moron culturalists announced they would take the middle ground between 230,000 and, wait for it, 230,000, which is therefore also, exactly the same. So the debate rages on, the differences clearing. Socialists 230, moron culture 230, caring business class hayseed and sheep shit parties 230. And as under the legacy of little Johnny's compassion, Trublowassee continues to ignore Trublowassee's obligations under the refugee protocol we signed, commemorating the 25 years then New Zealand big supremo Helen Clark, who accepted many of the young Tampa refugees and later reunited them with their families, said they had made a wonderful contribution to New Zealand life. But back here, it was worth it. Little Johnny snatched electoral victory from the jaws of defeat. Even after fleeing Afghanistan, the Tampa refugees joined the thousands of innocent collateral damage. One headline this week, No Notion Migration Policy is in a shambles. Let's think here. Yeah, that probably sums it up pretty well. And that's their number one policy, even allowing for stretching the definition of policy. And as the socialists scramble to show they can be as cruel as the best of them on immigration policy, one other headline this week will come as a totally out of character surprise. Big Supremo backpedals over Bowinder Capital's data center renewable energy mandate. See? Anthony met the state supremos determined, along with fossil pollution minister Chris Bowinder Capital, that the power and water guzzling data centres all the supremos are falling over themselves to attract must generate their own renewable electricity. Bad luck about the water, but Northern Trublowassee and Her Most Gracious Majesty's Land Supremo said, get stuffed, we're using fossils, fossils, fossils. Bad luck about Mother Earth. After which Anthony said they were different because they had public ownership of power generation. Not exactly sure how that justifies destroying the planet, but fancy that. Anthony backpedals. The destruction, the massive extraction of power, the insatiable thirst for scarce water resources on a dry continent are worth every negative thanks to investment, investment, investment, and jobs, jobs, jobs. A cornucopia. Although, maybe not. A spoilsport has pulled the cornucopia investment jobs claims apart. Most of the money spent building and fitting out a new data centre is imported. The cheque is quite literally sent overseas, a mob called Yarra Capital concluded. 82% of the total cost is stuff that is imported. That means you can take all the giant data center pipeline talk with a big cup of salt. The $150 billion investment boom kicked around by investment banks and brokers, you can discount by 82%. Anyway, to paraphrase that other well-known quote, 18% out of 100 ain't bad. Cruel, cruel Yarra Capital, economic iconoclast. And we know the caring business class, and particularly its big polluters, have long complained about the crippling burden of red and especially green tape, having to report on their climate financial impacts, for instance. Well, good news. Big economic guru Jim Chalmers Capital wants to soften the blow. A consultation paper this week aimed at watering down the environmental impact disclosure requirements.

0: instruments. Hard to believe there's room for watering them down, but anyway, also hard to know how the big-time polluters will react. Will they, for instance, say, no, no, we need even tighter rules to save Mother Earth, or good idea, stuff Mother Earth? Imagine the in-depth boardroom debates. The environment is much more important than our profits. Although, again, maybe not, because the big polluters reckon the government proposal doesn't go far enough. Under this proposal, we'll still have to report on our pollution. The only worse outcome, attacking business confidence, attacking productivity, attacking certainty, those critical criteria allowing us to benefit the country, benefit the community, being good corporate citizens, would be if we had to actually do something about our pollution. Bringing us to the aluminium smelting industry, just as Anthony and the team have forked out a minimum open-ended $2.5 billion to bail out the Tomago smelter because its owner, Rio Tinto, the planet, can't possibly afford it, else it would eat into its record profits. As the Troubler was the Aluminium Profits Council explained, the electricity-guzzling sector, pollution on steroids, requires flexible levers, whatever that means, for sectors with limited mitigation options. See, the poor dears can't help but pollute to their big heart's content, but all for the most altruistic of motives. Unless Pollution Minister Bowen de Capital provides those flexible levers, they'll have to close down, and all those poor unemployed workers, their sole concern. They did mention the word transition, presumably from huge pollution to even huger pollution. Any bets on which way the government will go? One report said this is politically difficult for Bowen de Capital, who is managing the conflicting priorities of business and environmental groups. You mean that there's a clash? Another dedicated devotee of transition, Santosos the Propos, was rhapsodic over the Bootaloo Basin, fracking the Bootaloo Basin, the onomatopoeic fracking. The Beetaloo has enough gas to supply 10 million tonnes of liquefied natural gas and supply the East Coast gas market for more than 50 years. More than 50 years. Now that's real dedication to transition from yourself to yourself. And that other friend of Mother Earth, Woodside with profits, has abandoned its clean energy target, but for the most reasonable and understandable of reasons, to lift profits. In fairness, Woodside with Santosos and all the big polluters dedicated to the transition are more than happy to do their bit for the environment as long as it doesn't cost them anything. And pollution has its advantages. South Korea has joined the scramble for shipping to save heaps of time by hugging the Arctic coast, taking advantage of the big ice melt. While at the opposite end, there are fears for wildfires, that's Americanese, we call them bushfires, as what was Antarctic ice turns green into grass. Worse, though, the impact on the little leisure activities of the filthy rich polluters themselves. They're having to head for Japan for their snow holidays, as Troubler Aussie resorts are closing early after the worst snowfalls on record. Poor dears. Not so poor. Thanks to US of big supremo Donald Trump or the poor's attempts to undermine evil China's dominance of rare metals, Troubler Aussie polluter Linus Up the Profits, which also happily pollutes in Malaysia, announced a $222.4 million record profit, up 24 times in a year, while as the socialists strike the sensible balance between the gambling industry and the gambling industry, Tab Up the Profits Corp announced an annual increase of 26.5%. So these massive increases are good for all of us, absolutely, the more the merrier. We are doing our best for the economy, yes, the more the merrier. Japan, here we come. And notice workers' wages increased by 3.2%, less than inflation, so you give them a big increase, maybe 26 or 27%. Good God, no. Those excessive wage increases are killing the economy, destroying this country. What this country needs is wage restraint, not the out-of-control greed of selfish workers. A view confirmed by Graham Watson, former Fair Work Trooper Aussie, no longer Work Choices, just looks like a commissioner, self-styled caring business class relations expert, who called for a return to the halcyon days of former world's greatest worst ex-treasurer Paul and his good union sidekick Little Billy killed them. The socialist caring business class relations laws were destroying us all, Graham explained. We must return to Paul and Little Billy, which allowed the aforementioned Little Johnny and Peter Root, the workers, to introduce Work Choices. Eliminate evil unions, one-on-one negotiation between caring employers and lazy avaricious workers, win-win. Which leaves us to ponder why evil unions were so opposed to such a win-win scenario. Greed and avarice, we suppose. And when thieves fall out. Even Macquarie Bank has dumped poor KPMG as its auditor. KPMG, one of the big four financial behemoths, and worse, a professor of accounting says nothing, sit down listener, nothing will fix KPMG's greed, arrogance and stupidity. Greed, arrogance and stupidity. One of the great global citizens. Finally, the progressive Northern Trubler Aussie government, which knows what's good for terra nullius non-land non-people much more than the terra nullius non-land non-people themselves, wants to make Northern Trubler Aussie and Darwin a huge being offensive and train-killing centre, with five priorities including establishing the Northern Territory as the home of defence industry testing and evaluation. Wonder what the terra nullius non-land non-people think of that. Good afternoon.
1: And many thanks to Mr. Kevin Healy for his satirical The Week That Was. And Kevin's back on air tomorrow morning on 3CR at 9 a.m. until 10 with City Limits and Friends.
2: One Nation is hoping to break through in the Victorian election. Anti-racists are out to stop them. 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Be there to hear great speakers and get involved. Unite Against Racism is initiated by the Refugee Action Collective, a 3CR supporter.
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0: as many as 40 former and serving IDF soldiers and associates were reported to be coming to Australia to participate in the Sydney Marathon last Sunday, a trip sponsored by AIJAC and the Zionist Council of New South Wales. This comes just a week since an Israeli military decision not to launch a criminal investigation into the murder of Australian aid worker and six of her colleagues by the IDF in an airstrike in 2024. According to the Israeli ambassador to Australia, quote, no criminal intent and therefore no criminal responsibility. I spoke to Emeritus Professor Stuart Rees and put it to him that whether or not the military take part in the marathon or not, it was accepted that they would. How does that make you feel?
1: Well, it is morally repugnant, I would have thought, to every thinking Australian citizen that the Zionist Federation has somehow wangled an invitation to these soldiers, to these 40 IDF soldiers, to run in a marathon as a celebration of, quote, peace, unquote. I mean, that is a piece of Orwellian deceit, you know. Orwell tried to teach us about doublespeak, whereby slaughter equals peace, cruelty equals peace. That's what we're talking about. But as you say in your question, we've gone out of our way to accept the false claims of the Israeli government that there was no criminality involved in the killing of Zomi Franklin and seven and six other human aid workers. We always bow down to whatever the Israeli government says, even if it is blatantly obvious that they are telling lies. We've accepted similar denials on all sorts, even on the slaughter of that little girl, Hijab Rahid. So I don't know how and where we can rescue any sense of principle.
0: And then we have the so-called independent inquiry into the abuse, sexual abuse and torture of the Australian members of the flotilla.
1: Exactly. We accepted that. There was a little bit of outrage. I mean, Penny Wong, the best she can say is that these things are unacceptable. And we go on because we appear to be frightened or intimidated by the Israeli Zionist lobby. It's as though they run Australia. That's what it looks like. I mean, there's no other explanation for the invitation of these men, to these soldiers, to appear and run in a marathon in this country.
0: We'll talk about something else, and a man who has stood up for his convictions and right through this, and this is Ed Husic, and you see him as a sort of a hero, would you say?
1: We owe a lot of gratitude to Ed Husic. I mean, he's the one who's showed a certain amount of courage, because otherwise we've had cowardice and compliance. The only way a nation or an institution can establish a worthy sense of identity is to have principles of courage that abide by the rules of law, that abide by universal human rights. And that's what Ed Husic has done.
0: And the way he's been treated by the Labor Party?
1: Well, the Labor Party wants to use a so-called unity to suppress dissent. And anybody who shows a sense of courage and principle apparently is to be punished for it.
0: He has been injured in a car accident recently.
1: I gather he's recovering. I haven't spoken to Ed for several weeks, but thank goodness he's recovering. But the factions, I mean, there was a lot of cowardice shown. The unions who were going to support him and second his motion at that ALP conference, in the end, folded up. Well, the question is, you know, what happened to courage?
0: Well, that's the problem, isn't it? There's so few people mostly men, who will not stand up to the Zionist lobby.
1: Correct.
0: A bit like in the United States, I assume, where the same thing happens there. If you don't support Israel, you don't get pre-selection.
1: Sure. No, that's absolutely true. I mean, there's this brilliant book written by Ilan Pappe called The Zionist Lobby on Both Sides of the Atlantic, which shows the poisonous effect, the destructive effect of that lobby. And you are correct in giving an example of America. I mean, the President Trump is surrounded by frightened sycophants who comply with every act of bullying that he goes in for. And in particular, as you quite correctly remind me, nobody dare stand, certainly for the Republican Party, all for the Democrats, nobody dare stand for pre-selection unless they have shown complete loyalty and obedience to whatever Israel wants. Israel, it's well documented, Israel runs American foreign policy.
0: It's interesting, though, in the United States that there are, at the local level, that the Democrats' candidates are actually winning seats and they are totally opposed to what is happening in Palestine.
1: We have our fingers crossed that that's going to carry over into the elections for the Congress and the Senate, of course.
0: And that was Professor Emeritus Stuart Rees.
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0: For many Chileans, the other September 11 commemorates the 53rd anniversary of the CIA-backed military coup that cowardly overthrew the democratically elected socialist government of Salvador Allende. Thousands were killed, disappeared, tortured, and exiled. We would like to invite you to listen to this special program on September the 12th from 10 a.m. to 2 p.m. here at 3CR Community Radio. We will feature a bit of a history, some original recording, testimonies from the exile, and a conversation. September the 12th from 10 to 2 p.m. here at 3CR.
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2: What's that up there on the airwaves? Is it 3AK? Is it the ABC? No, it's 3CR. Faster than Schildberger. More relevant than Mike Willacy. Able to get more writs than Darren Hinch. Yes, 3CR. 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
4: From Marat to Trump, what history tells us about terror and power, title of an article printed in Pearls and Irritations by Australian academic, journalist, writer, and former public servant and member of Australians for War Powers Reform. And that's Alison Brynoski. A title to whet the appetite, Alison. So we first need to know who Jean-Paul Marat was and what he is remembered for.
5: Marat, he was what they called at the time, he was a revolutionary. He was a journalist. The high point in his life as a struggling journalist running his own publication for the people in France who were opposed to the monarchy, his high point was in the last 10 years of his life, and those years coincided, of course, with the French Revolution, what was then called in France the Terror. It was a period when, as most people will remember, because they remember the Bastille and the execution of Louis XVI and all of these dramatic events that had never been done before in France, Marat was one of the sort of instigators, you might say, of the uprising against the monarchy, because he published this little magazine which became very popular, and he was a frenetic writer. He used to write at all hours of the day and night, quite a lot of the time. He used to write sitting in his bath. Well, of course, Marat had a very distressing skin disease, and that was why he sat in these herbal baths so much of his time. We don't really know what it was, but it may have been some form of eczema, which wasn't, I guess, particularly well known then. Anyway, he himself had trained as a doctor. He was a medical man as well as a writer, and he had a board laid out over his bath so he could sit there and write at all hours of the day and night, which in fact was what he was doing when he was assassinated by one of his political opponents who broke into his room. Charlotte Corday was her name. She stabbed him to death. So he was the kind of man who stirred people up quite a lot.
4: Was it very popular?
5: Highly. He had a big following, apparently, for this little magazine that he published. I don't think he was ever intended or succeeded in making any money. It was called L'Ami du Peuple. In other words, I am the friend of the people is what it really meant. So he was a dead-set populist. He was also political, and in the last couple of years of his life, he managed during the Reign of Terror to get himself elected to the new assembly in France as a representative of the people. So he was quite an effective politician, but he was a bit of a terror himself because he called for the execution of thousands of people whom he called counter-revolutionaries. And indeed, that is what happened in 1792, in the year that he was elected. His party, the Jacobins, took its name from Saint-Jacques, Jacobus, because they used to meet in a Dominican convent. But they weren't particularly Christian or Catholic, I must say, because he wanted people who opposed the revolution to be killed in large numbers. Indeed, they were. He was sort of effective in a pretty nasty way some of the time. And when he was in the National Convention, he called for not only for them to be for the counter-revolutionaries to be executed, but he wanted his political opponents to be jailed and lynched and mutilated. So it was quite a bloodthirsty time.
4: Had he been threatened before he was actually assassinated?
5: Not that I'm aware. I wouldn't be surprised if he was, because there were powerful emotions on both sides in France at that time. From what I've read, I haven't seen anything about him being threatened with assassination.
4: Well, he didn't last long after being elected to Parliament, did he?
5: Well, he didn't, only a year, and he died when he was 50, which was pretty young for somebody as busy and ambitious as he was. But Charlotte Corday wanted him dead, and she got him dead. She actually had tried to get to see him several times. Marnot's girlfriend, who lived in the same apartment, wouldn't let him in. She was defending Marat as fiercely as she could, because I think she probably realised he had a lot of enemies. She managed to keep Charlotte Corday out. Corday kept coming back, and one evening she just came in and demanded and forced her way in past the girlfriend, up the stairs and into... Oh, and Corday, who was in his bath, called out and said, "Oh, look, it's her again. Let her in, for goodness sake. I need to talk to her." So they let her in and she killed him.
4: And what happened to her?
5: She was executed within 4 days by guillotine for murder.
4: That was the time, which you say was a time of war on terror.
5: It is what I'm saying, and the French always called it la terreur, the period of terror, which it was, but it was confined to France. I mean, it was an internal French revolution. It had nothing to do with other countries directly. It was all about their own system of government, getting rid of the Bourbon monarchy, what to replace them with. And of course, that was the National Convention was one of the things they tried. Eventually, all of that failed and Napoleon took over and his family became sort of hereditary emperors for a while. So they didn't get very far from the monarchy idea, but it certainly established in France their famous aspiration for liberté, égalité, fraternité, which they have honoured as often as they have been able in ever since.
4: Well, that was one war on terror. Fast forward 2 centuries and we have another war on terror.
5: We sure do. And if, as everybody knows, people who don't even know about Marat would know about the war on terror, which began in 2001 and was declared by George W. Bush because of the attack allegedly by al-Qaeda on New York and Washington in 2001. Now, of course, that was a rare, shall I say, stroke of genius on George Bush's part or on the part of one of his advisors who made up this name for what they were doing. It was a war on terror. Because they had been attacked by terrorists, they would then declare war back. And that war would not be confined to the United States, as Marat's campaign and the Terreur in France was confined. As I said, it was only about France. But this was a war on terror worldwide, wherever the United States decided there were terrorists. And so they made themselves, the Americans and successive presidents kept it going, they made themselves free to declare who was a terrorist and who was an enemy and who they could attack. And they went on doing it, as everybody would now remember, starting with Iraq and on from there to Libya and Syria. And what have I left out? Afghanistan, of course, first. And that war continues to this day, not only because they're still fighting everywhere, but because if you declare war on terror, think about it. How do you know when it's finished? Terror is a feeling. Terror is an emotion. Terror is something that people feel. And if your government tells you to be scared of these awful people who are going to attack you, then you stay scared. And so the war on terror is sort of made a forever war, as it's now called. It will never end because they can always find more terrorists. And what's most interesting to me, and I've been working on terrorism now for a decade, what interests me a lot is how new forms of terrorism are discovered all the time to keep the war going. And there are a lot of reasons why people want to keep the war going, as you can imagine.
4: Well, you're talking about two men over two centuries apart, but there were similarities. So there are similarities between the two, aren't there?
5: There certainly are. This idea that they could get people killed at the whim of the government if they wanted to was the biggest similarity, I suppose, between Mana and Trump. Because that's exactly, although Trump claims to be deserving of a Nobel Peace Prize, that's exactly what he has done in two presidencies. And both of them, I say, were revolutionaries in their own way. Mara was a revolutionary in the printed word, and Trump runs off every night in social media. And it's the same idea. They're both stirring up the people on a daily basis as much as they can to support their own political agenda. And it worked for Mara until he got assassinated, and it worked for Trump until,
4: We'll wait and see whether Trump comes to the same sticky end, because Marat did come to a very sticky end in his bath, didn't he?
5: He did, indeed. There have been, as you know, attempts on Trump's life. One thing that Marat would never have claimed was that God saved him in order to make France great again, which is what Trump has said. Both of them were certainly egotistical, and certainly both were obsessed. But there was nothing in Mara that would have rivaled the kinds of things that Trump has said and done, not only on his own account as a complete egotist, but, and here again, it's a little bit like what happened in France. Trump sets up ICE to go all over the country and terrorize people, quite frankly, and lock them up or beat them up or kill them as well. He has been doing that in just the way that Marat would have approved in France.
4: I wonder if he's ever read his story. Trump's, have you read Marat's story? Probably not.
5: Probably not. In fact, I don't know how much Trump reads at all. I think he reads social media, and he reads his own social media channel, and he listens to some people. He still makes up his own mind whether to do what they say. I mean, his advisors, even the ones he has handpicked himself, and they wouldn't be raving liberals by any means, his advisors tried to talk him out of the second attack. He said he would listen to his own instinct and do that. And he did. Of course, he was actually listening to Benjamin Netanyahu, the Prime Minister of Israel, who tells him what to do. And he seems to do it on a daily basis, while pretending not to. He says, you know, we didn't get on. But of course they do. And even when they come to some agreement that suits Trump, if it doesn't suit Benny, he goes back to Israel and says the exact opposite to his own people. Oh, no, he says, we're not going to do that. That's what Trump thought, but we're not going to. Trump is up against it in a way that Mara was not.
4: Do you believe that Trump has got long to go in the presidency? I'm not saying that he's going to die or be assassinated, but he seems to have increasing problems and that the knives might be out in the background to replace him.
5: His hand-picked closest people will not do what we would do in Australia. If we had a prime minister who was losing votes like mad, as indeed happened in Britain with Keir Starmer, his own party would take him aside and say, look, it's time to step down. But that doesn't happen in the United States. That's not how it works. They will have their primaries in November. He will predictably do badly, but more predictably still, I think, he will either claim that the vote was manipulated and he wants it declared null and void, and he may have people who will go along with that, even in the judiciary, he may have. But the other thing that he could do is he could, and this is getting a bit more like the French 200 years ago, declare some form of martial law, saying that our system has been corrupted by, and I'll talk about who by in a minute, and don't consider myself obliged to go along with the result of the election. And that then would mean, I suppose, some form of martial law and with himself in charge. And that is a pretty alarming thing.
4: I'm sure he'd love that.
5: Yeah, I'm sure he would. He would like nothing better. The corruption thing is the real worry, because he may say that what he did to try and challenge his first presidential election, which he lost, he's had experience now, and he's got a lot of people around him who go along with him because their jobs depend on it. And this is the corruption element. They are making squillions of money, absolutely. Because just figure, I was talking to an economist the other night. I asked her about this. She said, yeah, of course, because he changes his announcement every day from one extreme to the other. And the guys who know what he's going to say go and buy or sell huge amounts of relevant shares, particularly in defense industries and all of that sort of stuff. Get rid of them the day after if he changes his mind. And every time they do it, they make a whole lot more money. And apparently, he and his own family have increased their own personal wealth by billions just since he's been president this time. And that is corruption. That has to be corruption. And Mara was certainly never wealthy like that. I've got something else to add, because since I did all that stuff about terrorism and I was enjoying myself doing something historical for a change. There's one other little aspect of that before I leave it, and that is that Marco Rubio, and he, of course, wants to succeed Trump just as J.D. Vance does, but the two of them are rivals. Marco Rubio, Secretary of State, called a meeting, I don't know whether somebody has talked with you and your listeners about that, in July, of more than 65 countries, including Australia, to discuss what Rubio says is the resurgence of political terrorism in the United States among anarchist and anti-fascist groups. In other words, political terrorists are no longer the far right wing that you might suppose, but anarchists and anti-fascists who are basically opposed to everything Trump says and does. And he wants these 65 countries to get together and find similar things in their own countries and make them illegal and do the equivalent of ICE on rooting them out. And you may notice that in recent weeks, since that meeting that Rubio had, and Australia was there, the head of ASIO has been saying that they're concerned about far-left terrorism in Australia. He has balanced that by also pointing to elements on what you might call the far right, like neo-Nazis and people like that. But what's actually happening, you see, is they're running out of Middle Eastern Muslim terrorists to point their guns at. And what they're doing is they're finding them at home. They're finding them in our own countries and waging war, if you like, on terror against their own citizens. It's just like France all over again. Now, I was going to talk about one other little thing, and that is that in the last couple of days, and in fact, we might talk about this another day when there's more coming out on it, but there's been the most extraordinary statement made by the judge who was presiding over a terrorist allegation against a very young man in Sydney who was accused of doing those, remember, anti-Jewish graffiti at the end of last year and early this year. He was accused of this vandalism. Mr. Justice Fagan has made the most comprehensive statement, going way beyond the simple case of was this man a vandal or really a terrorist who deserved to have the book thrown at him rather than just be imprisoned for a crime of defacing people's walls with rude words, that sort of stuff, which happens all the time and people can get jailed for. But in fact, the New South Wales DPP, the prosecution, wanted him to be found guilty of terrorism and anti-Semitism because he'd written things, excuse the word for your listeners, fuck Israel, on walls, spelt F-U-K. And he got caught. He had a collaborator. The two of them got paid. Both of them, or he particularly, the young man, was on drugs. He was desperate for money. And he did. He got hired and he did it. Now, our ASIO experts came back from various meetings that they had, including, I suspect, this Rubio one, saying that they were paid by Iran. The mastermind was in Iran, and Iran forced them by hiring them to do this work against Israel. Mr. Justice Fagan doesn't find that at all, and he doesn't find that the way the definition of anti-Semitism is being used in Australia, particularly by Gillian Siegel, the commissioner, is accurate, nor does it reflect the way Australians think about these matters. And he distinguishes very clearly and logically and with beautiful judicial restraint, saying that the way Australians mean anti-Semitism does not amalgamate hatred of Jews and criticism of Israel. In other words, if you hate Jews, you're anti-Semitic. If you criticize Israel, the state, you are not. And he has made that perfectly clear. And he's also said that this young man didn't need to be brought before the courts and jailed for years and years and years as a terrorist. Fagan said that he knows that 79% of Australians disapprove of what Israel is doing to Palestinians, but that doesn't mean that 79% of Australians are all anti-Semitic. Some may be, and he doesn't know how many, but certainly not 79%. This is just something else, because it's a challenge to the way terrorism has been so loosely used and thrown about now ever since 2001 and even before that too. But the way anybody can be accused of being a terrorist and then they've had it, you know, they're up before the courts for these major punishments and there's no proof of what a terrorist is or whether they are one. This is the kind of thing that is exercising my mind at the moment.
6: Good on you, Alison, and good on Justice Fagan.
5: Yeah. Oh, look, I do recommend people reading his judgment. It's long and it's eloquent and it's so lawyerly and so carefully argued. I'm just full of admiration for this judge. lovely to talk to you.
4: And many thanks to Alison Bronowski.
7: Do you like parties?
8: Yeah.
7: We can invite all our friends and have soda and pie.
8: Yeah.
7: I hope no bad.

0: The Vibe Consultant is hosting a party. We're raising money to keep 3CR pumping through the airwaves, with performances from The Steppers, LXRP, and Supermassive River Band. This is gonna be a rager. And the best part, it's only $5 entry. Make sure you're at the Old Bar on Sunday, the 13th of September, from 3 p.m.
1: I would like us to think of this meeting as a serious party.
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8: Tuned In, Locked Out is a proud affiliate show of 3CR.
10: The long-awaited result of Bougainville's independence referendum was finally tabled in PNG National Parliament last Thursday, the 27th of August. Vicky John from the Bougainville Freedom Movement has been following the progress toward the tabling. And Vicky, the results from the day weren't what many people, including yourself, I believe, expected. What was that result?
11: There was a lot of confusion, Jan, around the 27th of August when the PNG government finally tabled the results of the Bougainville 2019 independence referendum. A lot of people thought that on Thursday, the 27th of August, that vote, that tabling also meant that the Parliament of Papua New Guinea were also going to vote to ratify or not ratify the independence vote. But that wasn't the case. It was mainly to table the papers. It's the beginning of a parliamentary process that will lead to a vote in the near future, we hope, on whether or not independence will be officially granted.
10: Well, was it a mix-up or was it deception?
11: Well, a bit of both, I think, because I was terribly confused, and so are a lot of people on Bougainville, whether the ratification vote was going to proceed or not proceed. Doing some research or further research, I mean, the media also made it really confusing. Some said, yes, you know, they're going to vote on the referendum results. I did deeper research and realised they weren't going to vote on last Thursday because there were other documents that also had to be tabled, that is the joint consultation report and the Melanesian Framework Agreement. So there was more to it. But I did watch the PNG Parliament sitting, you know, via the live streaming. It was quite an interesting day for me.
10: In what way?
11: It was interesting in the sense that because all these other important documents, the Joint Consultation Report and the Melanesian Framework Report, had only just been tabled. It didn't tabled in Parliament. It did not give the chance for the PNG politicians to really do their homework and research what needs to be researched. Some of the politicians, I won't name them personally, really expose their true colours. They don't want Bougainville separated, shall we say. They want to see Papua New Guinea united. An eye-opener.
10: Now, there were members of the Bougainville community in the gallery for this meeting. What was their reaction that you have been able to ascertain?
11: I haven't spoken to any of the people that were in the gallery, but I think it's just become, shall we say, a very long, you know, withdrawn journey for the people of Bougainville. I take my hat off to them. They are so patient. We have been waiting and waiting and waiting. I think they're probably disheartened that the ratification process didn't take place. Yet, like me, I'm kind of glad, and again, repeat, because the politicians of Papua New Guinea need to read that joint consultation report and the Melanesian framework.
10: But nevertheless, patience only goes so far, doesn't it?
11: Well, that's it. I mean, Thursday, the 27th of August, was a historical, you know, constitutional milestone, you know, for Bougainville and the National PNG Parliament. But again, it's still, yeah, I guess, I think what's the most frustrating thing is that when will they finally vote on or ratify the result of that 2019 Bougainville independence referendum, where 97.7% of the people of Bougainville clearly voted for independence. So that was 2019. We're now up to 2026. So we've already waited 7 years since the referendum results and still don't have an answer. So, again, I can't really speak on behalf of the Bougainville people in that sense on how they're all feeling, but I would assume feeling very disappointed at this moment.
10: Well, we can hope that nothing untoward happens as a result of this delay again. Some people, I would imagine, are very upset about this, but as you say, hats off to the people of Bougainville.
11: Absolutely. I feel certain that, you know, peace will prosper, peace will prevail. It's just up to the, you know, Papua New Guinea government now to get, you know, get sorted and, you know, get these results ratified, hopefully with a yes and hopefully not a no.
10: All right, Dickie, well, we'll leave it with that. And I dare say that in the coming months, we'll have another conversation on this issue.
11: Absolutely. So they're saying that October is probably the next date that they will be in Parliament again. And again, there'll be debate. So whether there's time for the ratification process, I don't know. So, yes, I think October 26 is probably where we'll catch up again, Jan.
10: Thanks, Vicky.
11: Thank you, Jan.
10: And many thanks once again to Vicky John, longtime member of the Bougainville Freedom Movement. And as Vicky said, we're just going to have to wait now another couple of months, as the people of Bougainville have to do also, for the results in the PNG Parliament scheduled for the end of October.
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0: We've got a common enemy. The same government that locks up these refugees just behind us here at the Park Hotel is the same government that's going for our rights, trying to attack the very limited gains that casuals have. And so when union activists take up the cause of refugees amongst their fellow workers, it's not an act of charity. It's about building workers' united self-defense mechanism, understanding that we're all part of the same battle.
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0: Next on Tuesday Home Time, our country profile of Latin America and the Caribbean with Dr. Sasha Gillies-Lakakis. A little different today, Sasha, an area of South America, which is the only territory on the continent and the mainland of the Americas, which is still under the control of a European state. And that territory is French Guiana.
1: Yeah, so as you said, this is a very, very interesting and very unique part of Latin America. As you rightfully said, not yet a country, in spite of the aspirations of a large portion of its population. Today, it is considered an overseas department of France. So for all intents and purposes, it operates under French law. It is governed from Paris, and it is considered an integral part of France. So it is technically considered, according to the French constitution, to be part of Europe. And so it's an outpost of Europe in South America. But we will get into the details of how that actually works and how that came about later. It's important to remember that French Guiana, like all of these countries in Latin America, is a construct. Prior to the Europeans arriving, there was, of course, no such thing as French Guiana or the Guianas in general. It was just another patch of Amazon rainforest. It was just another patch of tropical, very, very dense tropical rainforest with some of the tributaries of the Amazon flowing out into the Atlantic Ocean. And this is a very unique location. You know, when we do get to the coastline of French Guiana, it's a bit of a melting pot because, of course, we do have that dense forested interior, that Amazon jungle. But then when we get out to the coastline, you do, of course, have that more open, fertile land as we're getting closer and closer to the ocean. And it was a location, you, of course, have that more open, fertile land as we're getting closer and closer to the ocean. And it was a

denser forested interior of French Guiana, further away from the coastline. Who we had on the coastline, though, were those people that are living or that used to live in the Caribbean. We had the Arawaks, we had the Taino, all of these Caribbean indigenous groups that, as we now know, actually traversed much of the coastline of South America as well in small canoes. And this part of the world, the Guianas, was one of those locations where the Caribbean indigenous people also settled and also established sometimes very, very profitable, very harmonious trade hubs. This part of the world was a trade hub. It brought together different people from across the different indigenous tribes. We had Amazonian groups. We had Caribbean groups. We even had some indigenous groups from as far away as Colombia and Venezuela. We have evidence of their pottery and their artwork making its way down to the Guianas for trade. So a really, really fascinating part of the world prior to the arrival of the Europeans. There was no massive, you know, major civilization like the Incas or the Aztecs. As we'll see, even the French had difficulty establishing any sort of major settlements in French Guiana. But certainly it was inhabited and it was land that was occupied and that was used by indigenous people. And there is irrefutable evidence of that fact. And this will fly in the face of later French claims of, well, essentially of terra nullius, which is, of course, what was also used as a legal justification here in Australia by the British. But what we did have, of course, is the Europeans do arrive. As I mentioned, the Guianas are remote. Even by modern standards, all of the Guianas are very, very remote countries. And in the case of French Guiana, very remote region. It is difficult to get to these places. There are very, very few flights, even today. And once you get beyond that sliver of coast, about 80 to 90% of the region is dense forest. It's almost impossible to traverse except via small canoes. So the Europeans, when they arrived with more rudimentary technologies, they simply couldn't penetrate into that forest. And, you know, a lot of the time they weren't particularly interested in doing so either. But nonetheless, we did have Portuguese and Spanish sailors surveying the coastline of what would become French Guiana. Of course, Brazil is just next door. So the Portuguese are busy populating the southern coastline closer to Rio de Janeiro and Sao Paulo as well. And the Spanish, of course, from that other end are beginning to populate Venezuela, Colombia. We see fighting over Guiana and Suriname. Of course, the British, the French, and the Dutch are attempting to stake some sort of claim in South America. And we see the first French settlement established in 1503. This was a very short-lived effort at establishing a settlement. It failed in just a couple of months. Everybody who landed on the coast of French Guiana died of disease, or they were killed by the local indigenous people who lived there previously. And France did not bother returning until over a century later, in 1643. And it's amazing to know that during this whole time, not a single European country attempted to colonize French Guiana. As I mentioned, it is difficult to overstate just how remote and difficult to access the Guianas are. These forests are extremely dense. And not to mention, because these are all river tributaries moving through the Guianas out to the Atlantic Ocean, the patchwork of river systems means that there are lots of mangroves closer to the coast that are very difficult for any sort of small vessel to traverse through. It's extremely difficult to even navigate. Even today, there are chunks of, for example, French Guiana that most people don't actually know how to navigate. That's how difficult and confusing the waterways are, and how little explored even today some parts of the Guianas are. So the Europeans didn't bother, apart from that early French attempt in 1503, to actually settle there. The Portuguese claimed it. The Portuguese, as the Spanish often did in other parts of Latin America, the Portuguese claimed it as part of their colony of Brazil, but they never made any attempt to actually settle and physically control or produce anything on that land. So what we had was over a century of virtually no activity from the European perspective. Indigenous people continued to use that territory, that land, particularly the coast, but even that became more
intermittent, more patchy as the European conquest moved forward.

0: in the rest of the region, and we saw many of these communities exterminated. So even the indigenous use of that land got smaller and smaller and smaller. And when we get around to 1643, the French return. So the French have already conquered Guadeloupe, Saint-Domingue, which would become Haiti, Martinique, so all of these Caribbean possessions. They're feeling a lot more entrenched, a lot more confident and secure in their Caribbean colonies. And they decide it's time to return to Guyana, that this is an area that still hasn't been settled or conquered, and that this is the area France can most easily insert itself into South America. This time they're successful. In 1643, they now have supplies much closer to Guyana in their Caribbean possessions, and even in North America, for example, in Louisiana, Canada, which are still French possessions at this time. And they're able to establish a capital settlement, not a city yet, but a large town called Cayenne, which is still the capital of French Guiana. And they established Cayenne in 1643. And this becomes their major hub in South America. Unsurprisingly, the French are looking at Brazil. They look at the Dutch on their other border. And they see that, you know, what is being attempted around Latin America is the plantation style economy. Now, the French are experts at this as well. They have produced the wealthiest slave colony in the world in Saint-Domingue. That is, at the time, the richest place on earth if you are a French planter. And so they import those practices and traditions over into French Guiana. Now, of course, remembering French Guiana is not as valuable if we're talking about resources. 90% of French Guiana is forest. So there's some logging, you know, there's some money to be made from logging, but there's a very small sliver of land along the coast that can actually be converted into sugar plantations and coffee plantations, which is what the French do. But it's not really a crown jewel or a place of vital importance when we're talking about the French Empire. Of course, the French are in control of, as we mentioned, large parts of North America, the Caribbean islands, which are the real gems when we're talking about the French Empire for those elites in Paris. And then much later, we're looking at Africa and even Indochina, Southeast Asia. But French Guiana was really, I guess, a holdover from a much earlier time when the French tried to establish themselves in South America. And they saw that there was a weak spot up on that coast that no one had claimed. And that's really why they tried to do it more than anything else. But nonetheless, there are some planters there in French Guiana who do become very, very wealthy. But again, not a particularly attractive destination when we're talking about the French Empire. Now, of course, those that are there, they import vast numbers of African slaves from the west coast of Africa, which, of course, all the European powers are doing at this time. And it quickly becomes a situation very similar to Haiti, where you have the vast majority of the population, up to 90% at times, being African, Afro-Guyanese, which is what they would become. And then you have a very, very small sliver, a 10% roughly of the population that is European, not quite 10%, because there is about 2 or 3% that is indigenous, those survivors of the genocide, who interestingly do manage to find refuge in that dense forest in the interior of French Guiana. Even neighboring tribes in Brazil, where genocide is very extensive as well, they flee over into French Guiana because it's a way to escape the Portuguese colonists. Essentially how we see French Guiana begin to develop. Now the French are not content with just Cayenne. Cayenne is important, but Cayenne is struggling even to compete with the other commercial centers along that coast. Of course, in Brazil, there are massive cities that are starting to develop. We have Belém in the Amazon. We have Manaus a bit further into the interior, Paramaribo, Georgetown in the other Guianas. So the French finally decide it's time to strike out into the interior. Unsurprisingly, that expedition meets with total disaster. The French send out about 12,000 settlers, so people who were already living in French Guiana, other French settlers from the North American and Caribbean colonies, and then also poorer mainland French people who are trying to strike rich in this new South American colony. And so they all strike out into the interior and attempt to settle the forested regions of French Guiana. Now, it is a total disaster. This takes place in 1763. Out of the 12,000 settlers who head out into the forests, 2,000 return alive. Only 2,000 out of 12,000 return alive. The other 10,000 mostly die from disease and climate. Even today, French Guiana has a number of tropical diseases that the French have not actually been able to control, even in the modern day. Yellow fever, widespread, malaria, widespread in the interior. Any attempt from these French colonists who did not have any sort of innate immunity, of course, was going to meet with total disaster. And so really, that is the last major attempt to build any sort of big settlement in the interior. Even today, there are some towns that they are towns in the most basic sense of the word. We are talking small collections of buildings, not even over a couple of hundred people. That is how difficult Guiana is to traverse and settle. And so that's why we've seen, again, 90% of the population centered on the coast in Cayenne, in Kourou, which is the second largest city that would then get created in the 19th century, in the 1800s, and in a smattering of other coastal settlements.
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0: We see French Guiana continue on really until the 1790s as this, again, this sort of backwater, really. Some people quite wealthy in terms of those who are able to settle land along the coast and plant sugar plantations, plant coffee plantations. Some people in Cayenne are becoming wealthy merchants, yeah, who are plying the trade between Brazil and the other Guianas. And we quickly see, and this is also true of Cayenne today, Cayenne becomes really the center of commerce, but in particular, illegal commerce. Yeah, because it is this sort of meeting point between all of these other commercial interests. It's on the coast, quite a good location now for trade, for in particular for global trade. And so we see, for example, a lot of Brazilian investment, Brazilian merchants going into Cayenne to conduct largely illegal commerce, talking about, for example, once we get to the 1800s, rubber tappers, yes, selling rubber that has been illegally collected from the Amazon, talking about the exotic wildlife trade. And much later, we're talking about gold mining, which is what the French discover in the early 1800s. So this is what really sees the French actually pay more attention to French Guiana. Gold is discovered in the interior, in that forested Amazon region, quite large deposits of gold at that. And there is an instant flurry in Paris once this is discovered by some of the explorers in that region. So the French instantly, they start sending more and more soldiers across from the mainland and from the other colonies to start to stake out these gold mines, and in particular to protect the gold mines from non-French merchants and businessmen. Brazil is the big player here. Brazilian commercial interests in particular, not even necessarily the government, at least the government down in Rio de Janeiro, but these local gold miners, business ventures, they call them in Brazil garimpeiros, which are basically, you know, illegal miners, settlers, explorers, who go out and they start to try and illegally mine the gold. And we see a number of clashes between the French authorities and these Brazilian garimpeiros who are trying to make their own money. And it becomes so lucrative that even the local government officials in, for example, Belém, which is one of the big Amazon cities in Brazil, they start to finance these garimpeiros to go into French Guiana and take the gold and bring it back into Brazil. Not to mention the Dutch and the English, who are also playing their own cards with these sorts of mercenaries going into French Guiana. Very quickly, Paris has to act. Otherwise, it's going to lose all of this potentially lucrative wealth that is sitting underground in French Guiana's forests. So more and more soldiers get sent out. We begin to see this emerging securitization very, very intense emphasis on security, militarizing French Guiana, and using French Guiana also to protect the rest of the colonies and mainland France. Now, what I mean by this is the French essentially convert French Guiana once the gold is discovered and once all of these other actors are starting to take bites out of the gold mines in the interior. We begin to see the French convert French Guiana into a penal colony. Now, this is really interesting because it's the only penal colony really in Latin America. Historically, for a sustained period of time, from really the 1800s, the start of the 19th century, up until the 1950s, French Guiana's main purpose, apart from gold extraction, is to act as a penal colony, which is very, very interesting and very unique. And this all stemmed from the fact that the French were struggling to control, again, this interior region. So they bring across thousands of soldiers. And much later, when the French Foreign Legion is established, we see the French Foreign Legion being sent over and cementing a presence in French Guiana. But at this stage, there are soldiers coming into Cayenne and Kourou, the main ports, and they're being sent out to essentially fight these other explorers, mercenaries, businessmen who are heading into those gold mines. What happens along the coast is off the coast of French Guiana is an idyllic tropical coastline. There are a series of three big islands which are converted by the French into prisons. They become three prison islands, which is where the majority of French prisoners, in particular political prisoners, are sent during the 19th century. So French Guiana becomes the main dumping ground for French political prisoners. So we're talking more radical, for example, socialists and communists in mainland France. When they are arrested, they are often deported over to French Guiana to these prison islands. When we're talking about other independence leaders or freedom fighters in the African colonies, for example, or in Southeast Asia or in Haiti, these people are also captured, imprisoned, and then they are sent off to French Guiana to rot on these prison islands. And now, at any one time, we could see tens of thousands of prisoners sitting on these islands. The most infamous one was called Île du Diable. Now, my pronunciation is going to be bad, but that translates to the Devil's Island, which is the biggest of these penal outposts in French Guiana. And the treatment of people on Devil's Island was notorious. It was notoriously terrible. The guards were known for their sadism. They were extremely cruel, sadistic, would often torture these political prisoners for no reason. It would just become a part of the daily routine of operations on this prison island. There was an estimate that about 90% of people who were sent to Devil's Island or to the other two prison islands died before they saw out their sentence. So 90% of the political prisoners sent to these islands perished before their sentence was up. Just to give you an idea of how brutal the conditions were, not to mention, as I said previously, cocktail of tropical diseases that the French never bothered to control. So you got yellow fever in one of these prisons, you died. You got malaria on one of these prison islands, you died. There was no medical attention given to these people. There was no attempt to help them if they got sick. And if you were somehow, by some miracle, lucky enough to escape the prison fort itself, sitting between you and the mainland was some of the most treacherous rocky water in South America, to the point where the French couldn't actually take boats across from Cayenne or Kourou to the prison islands. They had to actually build a cable car system to transport prisoners and supplies over to these three islands because the water was so treacherous for boats. And then, of course, these outlets of the Amazon are notorious even today as being shark-infested water, particularly the bull sharks, which thrive in both fresh and salt water in this mixing of the two waters in the coast. If you tried to swim across, you were going to be eaten by sharks. This was French Guiana's main purpose for about 150 years. It was a penal colony that the French elite in Paris used. They controlled their political opposition by exiling them to this tropical hellhole. And as I said, 90% of people who were sent to these islands did not live to see the end of their sentence. So the French elite knew that if you were sent to Devil's Island or one of the other two islands, you weren't coming back. You weren't going to cause any more problems for the French elite in Paris or for the colonial administrations in all these other parts of the world. France, after this, for those people that did survive, if you were lucky enough to survive, and, you know, really, we're going to see it wasn't that much luck. In fact, you probably would have preferred to die once you found out what happened afterwards. But France began requiring forced residency for those prisoners who survived. So even if you got out of the Devil's Island or one of these other facilities, you then had to live in French Guiana. This was an attempt to create more white French settlements. The majority of these political prisoners were from mainland France, socialists, communists, those sorts of people. They were forced to live in French Guiana. They were not given any sort of housing by the French government there. They essentially were chucked out onto the street in Cayenne or Kourou, and you have to live there now. You have to make a living, make ends meet. And this was, the French did this in a number of other places. One of the most shocking and still relevant being New Caledonia in the Pacific, where they deliberately settled these islands to depopulate or to turn African or Indigenous peoples into a minority, which never worked in French Guiana. But this was one of their attempts to do that by forcing those political prisoners, particularly the French political prisoners, to settle in Guyana and live in Guyana. During this period, the conflict in the interior over the gold never stops. France is never able to fully regain control over the illegal gold mining that is being conducted by the other European countries and by Brazil. This is even true today, which we'll get to later. But what happens in the late 19th century, so this is the 1890s we're talking about, local Brazilian officials in the Amazon regions around French Guiana petitioned the government in Rio to lay claim to French Guiana. So by this time, of course, Brazil has been independent since the 1820s. It's been independent for 80 years. It's a major power in South America. The Brazilian government in Rio accepts this petition from the local elites in the Amazon regions, and they lay claim to French Guiana. Now, what the French do in retaliation is that they actually finance a pro-French insurrection in the Amazon region neighboring French Guiana. So for a very brief period in the 1890s, there is a pro-French independent state, which was called Cunani, which was in this disputed region on the border of French Guiana and inside Brazil's Amazon. And of course, the Brazilians don't accept the existence of this state. They send thousands of soldiers into Cunani, and those pro-French leaders in this very short-lived little country are either executed or jailed. That region is reclaimed by Brazil, and Brazil takes French Guiana to international arbitration. So Brazil and France are in an international legal dispute over this territory. And Brazil actually gets to take a small sliver of French Guiana's territory. So the international arbitration rules in favor of Brazil. There's a very small portion of French Guiana that is ceded to Brazil's territory, but French Guiana more or less continues to operate as it did. The relation with Brazil is always quite difficult, but as we begin to see when this illegal commerce becomes so lucrative, it is more or less left to operate as it is, because there are local interests in Brazil at this time that are also profiting off illegal gold mining, the trafficking of weapons into the interior of the Amazon, again, for that illegal rubber tapping, which is an incredibly wealthy and lucrative business in the Brazilian Amazon. And then, of course, we have all of these side hustles in relation to French Guiana. For example, illegal wildlife smuggling, one of the most lucrative businesses in French Guiana. And this is very, very interesting and unique. Apart from the gold and the penal system, is actually butterfly catching. A lot of these prisoners, once they are released, the way they make money is they go out into the interior, they capture butterflies, dead or alive, and they actually sell them, sometimes for thousands of dollars per butterfly, to collectors in France, to the emerging scientific community in France. This is actually one of the ways you can become rich in French Guiana at the time. So again, we often don't talk about the environmental connection with these colonies in these parts of the world, but in the case of French Guiana, there has been a really tangible impact on the natural world, and in particular, as we saw in the 19th century, on the butterfly population, which is still now recovering from that. A lot of butterfly species were wiped out during this period. Very, very unique. Now, that's not really present in any of the other colonies. And then, of course, you have all of the other animals that are hunted. Caiman, the small alligator, which is killed for its skin and its meat. Today, it's still hunted for its skin and its meat. Jaguars, rare birds, all of these animals are targets of the illegal wildlife trade in French Guiana and, of course, in much of the rest of the Amazon. We continue to see throughout this time the Afro-Guyanese population, which are the majority, they don't take their abuse and their treatment lying down. Of course, there are constant insurrections. There is never an insurrection big enough, though, to overturn the French colonial authority. Now, this is because, as well, it's a sparsely populated region. There's very few resources. It's very easy for the colonists to control their African workers. They're on remote plantations. There's no sort of way that the entire colony can organize itself in the same way that Haiti did, for example. There is no massive slave uprising. There's constant sporadic unrest, but no massive uprising that actually challenges the French colonial regime in that way. This all continues well into the 20th century. French Guiana is still operating chiefly as a penal colony. And this continues and actually increases once we get around to World War II. When we see the fall of France, Germany, of course, Nazi Germany invades France, conquers France quite quickly. Most of the rest of the colonies have a choice to make, or their local leaders. In France, they're called prefects. They're essentially the equivalent of a governor, a British governor. The prefects have a choice to make, and the local elites really sway this decision in each part of the world. Either they align themselves to the Free French Forces, that is those forces who were ruled by de Gaulle, or governed by de Gaulle, who fought against the Nazis and with the Allies, or they aligned themselves with the Vichy regime in Paris, which was that pro-Nazi French government that was installed. In French Guiana, like in the rest of the Caribbean French possessions, the local elite and the prefect, they aligned themselves with Vichy France, with the pro-Nazi regime.
1: You've been listening to the first of a two-part interview with Dr. Sacha Gillies-Lacarcas on the French territory in South America, the only European territory in the Americas, French Guiana.
2: Did you know that Western Sahara is Africa's last colony? The issue of Western Sahara was raised in the Eddie Mabo case referencing Terra Nullius. Western Sahara is illegally occupied by Morocco. Indigenous Sahrawis are denied their right to self-determination. France continues to veto United Nations human rights observation in Western Sahara. Sahrawi people are being killed by Israeli drones. Like to learn more? Become informed. Become an Australia Western Sahara Association member at awsa.org.au. Australian Western Sahara Association is a 3CR supporter.

0: The Common Social Change Library is an online collection of educational resources for those involved in community campaigns and social and labour movements. 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It's free to access the library, so check out the collection at www.commonslibrary.org.
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4: In July this year, the AUKUS public inquiry was launched, coordinated by the Australian Peace and Security Forum, looking at will Australia ever receive the submarines we're paying for, where and how will the high-level nuclear waste be stored? How many real Australian jobs will this create and at what opportunity cost? Why are we joining the US to potentially go to war against China, our major trading partner? Will AUKUS jeopardise our sovereignty? Will AUKUS make us safer or turn us into a nuclear target? The public inquiry is being held around Australia, and recently the one in Newcastle took place, and social commentator and historian John Quirrapel spoke at that leg of the inquiry. He titled his contribution, AUKUS, Wrong Weapon, for the Wrong Reason, at the Wrong Cost. I asked John why he decided to make a submission.
5: The commissioners were coming to Newcastle, which is my hometown. They've been all over the place, Melbourne, Canberra, Sydney, Adelaide, Wollongong, Fremantle and Brisbane. They did 3 days in a row here, 3 days in this area. They did Sydney and then up to Newcastle and down to Wollongong. I don't know how they were going at the end of the third day. But I made a submission because I'm interested in AUKUS and it's become farcical. It was, I think it was worked out in the back of one of Scott Morrison's used envelopes. And it's just becoming more and more obvious that AUKUS is, as I say, a farce. It's not going to happen. And a lot of people agree with that. When I say a lot of people, we've got people from the conservative side of politics as well. Malcolm Turnbull has appeared in the Sydney hearing. Rex Patrick, who is a submariner himself, he appeared in the Adelaide hearing. And, of course, one of the commissioners is a retired admiral. He was chief of the Australian Defence Forces, Admiral Chris Parry. So it's not some sort of left-wing thing that's anti-militarism and that sort of thing. It's just saying that this is the wrong option. It's a hugely expensive wrong option. I titled my paper, AUKUS, the Wrong Weapon for the Wrong Reason at the Wrong Cost. And I think that basically sums it up.
4: Well, you put a lot of work into your submission. You might like to expand on a little bit.
5: Talking about, you know, pillar one. There are two pillars in AUKUS. Pillar one is the main section of the agreement. It's about the submarines, premised on entirely the wrong idea. It's premised on the idea that Chinese are a great danger and they're going to block our trading routes, which is, and sink the ships that are carrying stuff to Australia, which is quite incredible because they'd have to be sinking their own ships who are bringing stuff to and from Australia, exports they want to make to Australia. China is the greatest trading nation in the world by far. They'd have to be sinking ships that are exporting their own materials to Australia and then sinking ships that are their own ships, because most of the commercial ships' fleet is Chinese, that are bringing materials to China, that mainly iron ore, of course, that they want. If there's logic in that, then I can't work it out. And it's made out that China is so close to us. It's just in our neighbourhood. So it's just over the horizon. Fascinating thing is that when you look it up, Sydney and Melbourne will be further, of course. I've only got the Sydney figure. It's 8,934 kilometres from Beijing. That's further from Beijing than London is even. London's 8,141 kilometres. So this idea that China is in the local neighbourhood and is ready to kick its local neighbour, it's just absolutely ridiculous. But that's been kicked up. This whole China threat thing has been kicked up to justify AUKUS. China is right next to a massive country called Mongolia. And Mongolia is a large resource, rich land with a population of just 3.5 million. Sitting on the border of China, and there's some history of Mongolia and China, but they could roll into Mongolia and take those minerals if they were such a threat. Bhutan, another land abutting China, and has just 800,000 people. Those countries can live peacefully with China. If China was half as aggressive as it's made out to be, then those countries have much more reason to be fearful of China than us. But we're constantly told, and you'll remember, in Melbourne it was The Age, in Sydney it was the Sydney Morning Herald, that threat thing, that the jets were flying down from China ready to take Australia within the next 3 years. Mind you, 3 years have passed since that. It's just absolutely ridiculous. The last time China went to war was 1979. They realised that war is not a really good way to do foreign policy. They went to Vietnam in 1979. They got a bloody nose. They should have known that Vietnam had been fighting the Japanese and then the French and then the US. They could have asked any of those whether it was a good idea to go into Vietnam. They learned it wasn't. They've learned their lesson. We constantly in the West are still fighting wars all the time. China has not fought a war since 1979, but we've created this bogeyman so we can spend $368 billion on AUKUS. And as Hugh White, who knows a fair bit about these things, he reckons on military expenditure, estimated costs, you triple them to get the actual figure in the end. That's $1 trillion. That's frightening sort of stuff.
4: Chinese are pretty smart. They're a lot smarter than we are.
5: Yeah, well, the war is just not a means of carrying out foreign policy. You look at what the US have done with wars, and they just keep losing wars. They're now caught in another never-ending war in Iran, and they're desperately looking for a way out. And the Iranians are not giving them a way out. In Iran, it follows on from Afghanistan, and you can remember those. I mean, how many superpowers lose to a group of theological students, which was the Taliban? You can remember they were rats like from a sinking ship, which was a rerun of Vietnam. Iraq ended up a disaster. You just don't do foreign policy that way. War is a means of the past. China developed these networks, the Shanghai Cooperative Organization, BRICS Plus now, because there's 10 nations involved in BRICS other than the original five. This is the way you do foreign policy, a win-win situation, not that we've got to go out and make the world in our own image and beat the rest of the world. That can't work, and the Chinese realise that, and that's why they're winning. the geopolitical sphere.
4: Stage two.
5: Your stage two is sharing a lot of the technology, and it's not as nearly controversial. But of course, the technology, Australia, part of this Five Eyes agreement. I don't know how long that's going to last, especially what's happening between Canada and the US at the moment, who are both members of Five Eyes. And I have to say, the Premier of Ontario is a bit of a right winger, but I have to say, I do like him. He speaks to Trump. I think he said something like the other day, he can kiss my ass. But, this sharing of intelligence, it's overwhelmingly the intelligence of the CIA. And how valuable is it? Are our interests synonymous with those of the US? I don't think they are. Our interests are tied to Asia, as Kishore Mahbubani, the prominent commentator, and he's very involved in the UN, Singaporean diplomat, he said Australia can be the bridge between the East and the West in the Asian century, or the tip of the spear projecting Western power into Asia. And he's putting the option before us and is saying, well, obviously it should be the latter. Paul Keating, the former Prime Minister, has said we need to find our security in Asia rather than from Asia. We've got to learn to live with Asia. But we're not doing that. We're killing off language studies, Asian language studies in schools. There was more Asian language studies in schools in 1972 when I finished school than there is now. It's a disaster. We're not understanding where we are. We're looking back to an Anglo-American world, which is gone. And AUKUS is the prime example of looking back to that romantic view of an Anglo-American world. It's over. The US increasingly can't project its power into Asia. China now has the largest navy in the world. And the last time the Brits tried to get involved in Asia, well, it's the Repulse and the Prince of Wales are still sitting beneath the sea from the Second World War. They realised after Suez, east of Suez, was out, but now they're trying to project their power again. The world's gone. Nations of BRICS have a larger economic footprint than those of the G7. We're living in a new world, but we're still romantically harking back to a world of Anglo-US, which is gone. And we need to be living into Asia. That's where Australia is geographically located.
4: Interesting, isn't it, that the person who began all this, Morrison, is nowhere to be seen now, is he?
5: Well, he's got a nice cushy position as a advisor. Revolving door sort of thing, especially in defence, anything to do with defence. And he has, I cannot remember the name, he was next under the Biden administration. He's working with him, not John Bolton. People can look it up. Scott Morrison has got himself a nice, cushy position, as a lot of these people who make these military decisions do. Chris Pine's another one that comes to mind. Johnston, the former defence minister in the Morrison government, he's another one who's walked out one door and walked into another door in the defence industry, consultancy, and that sort of place.
4: And this has been going on for a long, long time, hasn't it? What was your opinion of the Four Corners program?
5: Yeah, it just showed there's a massive good money to be made by walking out of politics. You spend some time in politics, quite well paid, but it's nowhere near the pay that's available once you walk out that door and into a consultancy role. You bring all sorts of contacts and connections with you. You bring knowledge with you. It's a type of insider trading. If it was happening in the sphere of business, it would be illegal. It would be insider trading. But that's what's happening with this revolving door.
4: I don't know whether you heard the interview with Pines. You did a couple of interviews. He was laughing all the way to the bank in the interview.
5: Well, people say he's a happy figure. Yeah, I'd be pretty happy too if I was pulling in what he is. It's a fantastic wicket. He's on, to use that cricket analogy, and he's not about to be bowled. Pretty good wicket, and he actually did make a submission to the AUKUS inquiry.
3: Oh,
5: the
3: nice. Idea,
5: you know, he is one of the Adelaide submitters, and the idea that this is some sort of left-wing sort of conspiratorial anti-American thing is ridiculous, because he made a submission. Linda Reynolds made a submission, and obviously they were submissions that were defending AUKUS. There's a range of people have submitted. Malcolm Turnbull from a more conservative side. Malcolm, okay with pillar two of AUKUS, but pillar one, he reckons, is a terrible decision. Bob Carr, Gareth Evans was another. They're all can be read if people want to look them up. You can find them on the website. It's simple to remember. It's www.AUKUSPublicInquiryAllOneWord.com. And they're all there. There are hundreds of submissions. You can read mine as well. Absolutely hundreds of those.
4: And it's becoming more and more public, isn't it? And obvious to the general public as services are cut everywhere, particularly people in the health industries who really need those services, that they're not there anymore when you need them. And yet these billions and billions are just going out the door every month.
5: Well, it's opportunity cost. I always remember that tea towel years ago. I think it had it'll be a great day when the military have to have cake stalls to send money and the school doesn't have to. But it's opportunity cost. And it's opportunity cost in health. It's in education. It's in infrastructure, and infrastructure in Australia is not good. All of those areas, but it's also in military. You know, is this the best, I can use the expression we talk about military, bang for our buck. Is this the best use of our resources, even in military? I would suggest that we need to develop a game which came out way, way back in the DIB report, back in the, I think it was the 80s, that Australia needs to develop this sort of defensive defence. We're a defence force. The echidna sort of defence. A lot of spiky things out there. You don't want to get too near to Australia because we can hurt you, and but only if you're aggressive toward us. We should have a lot more cheaper submarines. So we can get nuclear-powered submarines for $2 billion each. $2 billion. We're spending $368 billion on 8 AUKUS submarines and 5 Virginia-class submarines that we probably won't even get. And if we get the Virginias, they'll be second hand. We can get $2 billion, get them off the shelf. Even the French deal was $90 billion for 5 submarines, I think, if I remember right. But that's still a better deal than what we're getting. We're getting a pie-in-the-sky deal. We've got no idea where we're going to get those submarines. And even if we do, most of them will be in dock at any time. There'll be 8 of them. There'll probably only be about 2 or 3 out there. We've got 36,000 kilometres of coastline we're supposed to project out, protecting rather. But, of course, they're not for that. They're meant to be part of this aggressive US first and second chain defence against China, pushing our forces right up to the Chinese border. We're playing a dangerous game. We get upset when they come anywhere near us. So 300 kilometres off the coast of Australia last year. We get really upset, but we think we've got every right to be upright on their doorstep. You put yourself in the eyes of the Chinese, you've got Australian and US military up against your doorstep. Which one are you going to take on? You're going to take on the US and involve, risk a huge response, or you're going to say, well, the Australian one's a good option. I think we'll take that out. This will be hundreds of people dead. But it makes sense in the Chinese eyes. And what would be the US response? Probably to say, well, our harbour's in the south, we're sorry for you. Nothing else. AUKUS doesn't, ANZUS rather, doesn't guarantee anything else. We have not got an ironclad agreement with the US. This is what people don't realise. NATO has, Article 5, Japan has, South Korea has, even the Philippines has. The US must come to their aid if they are attacked. There is no such thing for Australia. It's only that they will consult with each party or will consult with the other. That's all ANZUS says. And, of course, that's why Australia keeps playing up to the US. We've got to prove ourselves so they will actually come. There's no guarantee they will, but we've got to make sure that they'll feel obligated to come and help us. So off we trot to Vietnam, off we trot to Afghanistan, off we trot to Iraq, and we're trying to make all these down payments. And will we ever get anything back from them? I doubt it at all. It's not in the US interest.
4: John, July was the beginning of this AUKUS public inquiry. It's now travelled for a few states. What's the final outcome likely to be?
5: There's going to be, I'm not exactly sure the date. I think it's November. They're going to come out with their report. So that's the date to come out. And this has been made necessary. It's a public inquiry because Parliament hasn't done its job. People don't realise that there hasn't been no debate in Parliament. It doesn't have to be. These sort of decisions, even the decision to go to war, doesn't go before Parliament. It's just the government make it. The Cabinet actually make that decision. So there's no debate on these things. There should have been a full debate in Parliament on AUKUS. But as I say, it was done as a back-of-the-envelope thing by Morrison, and then Albanese desperate not to be wedged, and that stupid idea in politics before the 2022 election, went along with it. Of course, as soon as they came to power, Albanese should have looked at it, the Labor government should have looked at it and said, this is just pie in the sky stuff. It doesn't make any sense. We're going to leave ourselves, and I'm just limiting myself with the opportunity cost in terms of defence, we're going to leave ourselves with some clagged out Collins class submarines. They're getting old, and those of us that have got old know we can't quite do what we used to do. They're old, and we're going to leave ourselves with those. We might get some second hand. The Collins, by the way, have had it already, but we might get some second hand submarines from the Virginia class in 2032. It's supposed to be. I put money on it being past 2035. They were going to be new, now they're going to be second class. And the AUKUS class is just never going to get there. The Brits are just so far behind with their astute and their dreadnought class. The AUKUS class is the third in line. And Philip Matthias, an admiral there, is just, the UK admiral, retired, has slated Australia, has just said that Australia hasn't done its due diligence. We're not going to get those submarines. They're producing one every 10 years at the moment. They're going to up that to one every 18 months. Well, pie in the sky talk, that sort of thing.
4: Well, good job you did it, John. And we'll hope when the results come that maybe these cabinet members might sit up and take a bit of notice of all the work that's gone into it.
5: I hope so. The security and the groupings and media are just so one-eyed on this sort of thing, and that influences our politics so much. But hopefully we can get some common sense, and I think that was what the commissioners kicked this off for, get some common sense in this debate.
4: Thank you so much.
5: Thanks, Jen. Always great talking to you and your listeners.
4: I've been speaking with historian and social commentator John Kruppel from Newcastle in New South Wales.
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0: Hello, welcome to another week of Lost in Science, 30 glorious minutes to wallow in your favorite pastime, science, learning about it, exploring it, getting lost in it. We love to do it and we love to do it with you. My name's Lyndon and joining me this week we have Stu. How you going, Stu?
1: I'm well.
0: Yeah? Not wallowing too much, I hope?
1: No, not wallowing. No. Just being so busy that I haven't even got a story this week.
0: What are you doing here?
1: I have left it to Chris to cover for me. But hey, do you have a cat?
0: No, I don't. You're a I have a dog. Person.
1: Yeah.
0: Yes.
1: Yep. Nana, do you have a cat?
2: No.
1: I do have a cat, and I have to say that living with a cat, I do a lot of assuming that I know what the cat's thinking and projection onto the cat and thinking, well, the cat's doing this because it's thinking XYZ. But Chris has actually spoken to an animal behavior expert, Dr. Julia Henning from Adelaide University, about her research into how bad people, i.e. me, can be at understanding cat behavior, and in particular, looking at whether, knowing whether they are play fighting, as in they're just having a bit of a game and mucking around, or whether they're really seriously distressed by something. So, and people get this wrong often, apparently. So he's talking to Dr. Julia Henning about maybe how we can learn a bit better to be receptive to our cat's true feelings and not project their own thoughts onto them when we're interacting with our little house cats.
0: Well, that sounds like a really useful chat. Sometimes the closest I get to cat ownership is when sometimes cats that live in the neighborhood fight in my front yard. And it always seems like it's a real, you know, biffo, fisticuffs type scenario out there. But maybe not. Yeah. Maybe not. Hopefully Julia can set the record straight for us this week.
1: Yes. Yes, indeed.
0: And we're also joined by Nana Parasha. Nana, welcome to Lost in Science.
2: Thank you for welcoming me. Thank you so much.
0: You've brought a story for us this week, but I think we're staying in the animal kingdom. Is that right?
2: Yeah, it is correct. It's a story about bottlenose dolphins in the east coast of Australia. Mm.
0: Famously intelligent animals. I wonder, are you going to be telling us whether they play fight or serious fight?
2: Well, they have exhibited a known behavior, but the first time it was being published and recorded in the east coast of and discovered in Queensland. So it's an interesting.
1: So these are wild dolphins. They're not dolphins at SeaWorld on the Gold Coast. They're actually out in the actual ocean, I assume.
2: Yes.
0: Okay, so captive cat. No, that's not going to work. I was trying to make a pun about cats and controversy. Okay, so feline fisticuffs and dolphin debauchery. Very exciting show coming up. Stick around.
3: Okay, you're listening to Lost in Science. My name is Chris and I have a pet cat at home. And like most cat owners, I am always trying to figure out what they're thinking, which is hard because their minds seem to work very differently to ours, when they work at all, I guess. Sometimes you do wonder. But fortunately, there are scientists who are working on figuring cats out. And today I'm lucky enough to have one of them on the line. Dr. Julia Henning is a researcher at the School of Animal and Veterinary Science at Adelaide University, and she studies how humans can best interact for the benefit of animals. Julia, welcome to Lost in Science.
4: Thank you for having me.
3: I should comment, we are recording this over Zoom and my cat has just decided to join the conversation.
4: That is beautiful.
3: Yes, she's a Maine Coon. She's about, how old? Probably about 9 months old, so still technically a kitten, I suppose. She's a Maine Coon. She's about, how old? Probably about 9 months old, so still technically a kitten, I suppose.

0: But when they're showing negative emotions, including like stress or even distress, people perform about as well as chance on subtle negative behaviors, and even really obvious ones like hissing and forceful biting, people got wrong and thought they were positive about 25% of the time. So we're
1: All
0: not
1: right.
0: particularly good at reading our cats. But what was a bit worse in that particular study is even when people did recognize that a cat was feeling distressed, they often still chose to interact with the cat in ways that would be stressful for the cat and actually put the person at increased risk of injury. So we wanted to figure out why people might choose to play with cats who they knew didn't want to be interacted with. And we did an interesting study where we looked at comments on YouTube and some other social media sites. So we looked at videos where a cat was displaying very obvious distress behaviors. So, yeah, hissing, trying to run away. In most of the videos, there was a obvious human injury. And we looked at the comments. And on all of the videos, I think the lowest percentage was 73% were positive comments. That's the lowest it got. So most of the comments on these videos were positive towards the interaction. And when we looked at how people were interpreting the behavior, we saw a lot of patterns in sort of misinformation from your basic sort of misunderstandings of cat behavior. For instance, thinking that if a cat's wagging their tail, they're happy. So it's pretty basic misinterpretations through to comments that were somewhat indicative of things like cognitive dissonance. So people were experiencing the conflict of their established beliefs and the evidence in front of them, which was a cat was distressed, but maybe their belief was that rough play is fun. And then to sort of resolve that difficult feeling, they were justifying the interactions they were seeing by saying that, oh, it's fine if the cat trusts you, or that cat's just playing, or this is how cats show love, or sort of attacking the other commenters and saying that they were being overly critical. This included even videos where a baby was injured, in which
1: Oh.
0: commenters said, Karens, take a seat, because that cat's being gentle.
1: Okay, that is a bit disturbing. Do you have any idea why these people are doing this?
0: Yeah, I mean, we as humans, we do this a lot with animals. We tend to look at everything through a very human lens. So we love cuddles and touch. And so when we want to bond with our cats or our dogs, we think that that's how they want to be bonded with too. And some animals do enjoy that, but a lot find it stressful or have a much lower tolerance for it than we do. But we often don't sort of notice those signs that they are not enjoying it because we have this projection of our own beliefs of what they should be enjoying.
1: Okay, so it's kind of this is something I guess you see a lot with animal-human relationships, is that it is more about the humans than it's about the animal, and yeah, the humans aren't really seeing things through the animal's eyes.
0: Yeah. And sometimes, animals, especially cats, can be very subtle at first. And we don't tend to pick up on those cues. Like I said, we're very bad. We're about as good as chance at picking up on those subtle cues, which means that by the time that cats are showing those sort of obvious cues like hissing, they're actually quite distressed.
1: Okay.
0: But we've sort of missed that whole build up. So I think the key, if you do have a cat and you're wanting to interact with them and play with them, is to really watch out for those initial cues that they're starting to feel uncomfortable. So, like body stiffening, ears going back. Tail thrashing doesn't necessarily mean that they're upset yet. It means that they're getting overstimulated. If that then becomes sort of faster or more intense, that is a very good sign to stop.
1: I notice from some of your writing that you also talk about how cats will also put up with poor behavior because they value you, I suppose, the affection and the relationship with the human. Does that kind of then affect people's interpretation?
0: Yeah, absolutely. Certainly in our last study, a lot of viewers.

0: was believed that if a cat stayed in a interaction, it meant that they wanted to be there.
1: Right.
0: But yeah, that's cats will often stay in thing like an interaction that they don't like because, like you said, they are very aware that you are providing their food, and in a lot of cases, you might be their only social companion, and it's dangerous to sort of upset that dynamic, so they may choose to stay for that reason. They may also choose to stay because they can't see a clear exit, or they might fear or have learned from previous interactions that if they try to run away, it might actually be worse for them. You might pick them up or stop them from, moving. So they can, sort of like that fight or flight or freeze. Cats will often choose to freeze.
1: Oh, okay. Now, as I said, like the my cat, and we had her as a kitten, essentially. And kittens can be quite aggressive and attack people for no reason. So I'm wondering where, I guess, where the line is, or where it changes that it's a cat initiating sort of rough play versus, humans should back off from rough play. Like, is there a sort of a transition from kittenhood to adulthood where it changes?
0: Good question. Certainly with kittens, the key is that they are learning boundaries. So whatever you teach them within your play sessions is what they will probably carry through for the rest of their lives. Kitten teeth are quite needle sharp as well. You want to be careful with them, but adults can also be quite rough. And if you're teaching a cat that, you play with the hand, and it's cute when they're a little kitten and their teeth are sharp, but they're tiny. When they're an adult, that cat could be causing quite a lot of damage. Also, cat bites are one of the most likely animal bites to become infected and actually have quite serious issues with them. So we don't really encourage rough play in general, certainly not with your bare hands. If you want to do that sort of play, it's better to use like a wand toy or a stuffed toy of approximately the sort of prey size that a cat would like, so like a rat size, I guess, and sort of wriggle that around and get them, like, teach them when they're a kitten to focus their play attacks on those toys and keep your hands and other, certainly your face, definitely out of the way of the cat. And then, yeah, when they're an adult, hopefully that means that they will continue to perform those sort of focused behaviors and you'll be safe.
1: Great. Now, I assume that a lot of the similar kind of concepts apply to dogs as well. But is there as much a problem? Like, is there research on the topic? Are people any better at reading dog language than they are cat language?
0: Yes, I believe that people are slightly better at reading dogs, but there are also still a lot of misconceptions. I think there's a bit more information about dog body language out there. And I also think that people are a bit more aware of the dangers of misreading dog cues. For instance, there's quite a lot of media attention on dog attacks of children and things like that. There's not as much on cats, even though, like I said, their bites are actually quite dangerous. It's just maybe not as obvious to people that that's a risk. So I think that internal safety mechanism makes us a little bit better at reading dogs. But
1: Okay.
0: certainly, like I said, we still like we often hug dogs. A lot of dogs really do not like hugging. And also with dogs, they do have some subtle behaviors we don't tend to pick up on. One really key one for me is if their body becomes stiff. Like if they suddenly stiffen while you're hugging them, or if a child goes up to pat them and you can see them sort of stiffen, that's a really good sign to get that child away from them or get yourself away from them because that can escalate very quickly.
1: Right, yeah, it's a sign that the animal is in distress, is it?
0: Yeah, it's a sign that the animal is not feeling comfortable. And yeah, so that's a sign of stress and them sort of preparing, what do I do next?
1: So, generally, I guess this is telling us a lot, it feels like, about, human and animal relationships. I mean, what do you think is the lesson for how we should try and interact with the animals in our lives?
0: I think we need to give animals much more autonomy and choice in the interactions that we have with them. Especially animals like cats or small dogs that you can just pick up and sort of control, their movements to a certain extent. I think that we don't pay attention enough to how much power that actually gives us over that animal and what that means for how they interact with us, and yet that they will stay in situations that they don't like. And I think most people are not malicious. They're not trying to harm animals. They really genuinely love animals. And because we are like naked monkeys, we just want to hug, these animals because that's what's good for us. But if we can remember that maybe that's not what they like or not what they want in that moment, and really watch for, those signs that they're maybe starting to feel uncomfortable, and just back off when we see them. And our animals will learn from that they can trust us, and they're probably more likely to actually come and initiate interactions, and you're more likely to get those nice cuddles and things because the animal feels safe that they can move in and out of that interaction.
1: Lovely. Well, thank you very much. That is good advice. So, yeah, for everyone listening out there, pay attention to your cats and your dogs and what they're trying to tell you, I guess. Well, thank you again for talking to us. It's been great. That was animal researcher Dr. Julia Henning with some advice about dealing with cats. Thanks, Julia.
0: Pleasure.
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8: Welcome back. You're listening to Lost in Science. Now, Nana, you've brought in something that you got lost in this week. Tell us, where are we going? The sea, the sky, out of space, into the jungle? Where did you get lost this week?
9: Today I got lost in the sea, especially the Queensland's coast this week. I was reading a very interesting article by Marine Animal Science and the University of Sunshine Coast about bottleneck dolphins. And I was reading it beginning because it was the first time it happened in Queensland. They observed a very weird behavior by the dolphins called shelling. They were catching fishes by shells. So that was very interesting at that time because this has happened before in West Australia, in Shark Bay, but this was the first time it happened in the East Coast, which is like 6,000 kilometers away. So you can imagine, like, both dolphins up so far apart in the continent had the same thought, like how you can use the shells as a tool to catch fish and, bring it up to the shores and then use it as a fish haul.
8: Hang on, so these were bottlenose dolphins. The same
9: yes.
8: species on the East Coast and the West Coast are both exhibiting
9: yes.
8: this shelling behavior. Talk to me more. What sort of shells are they using?
9: Well, they are not using any particular type of shells. They are using any shells they find on the sea, and they are using it as a tool, like how we use it, using fishing rods, and all the expensive things we are buying for fishing. But they're just using normal, ordinary shells and then catching the fishes and then bringing up to the surface and then clearing the water down and then eating the fish directly from the shell. So they're using it as a fishing rod and as a fish bowl.
8: Hang on, wait. So we're talking about little fish then. There's like quite small fishies.
9: That's interesting because they found that two adult female Indo-Pacific bottlenecks like showed this behavior. And while the mother was catching this, the fish ran away. So the calf, which was near her, that exhibited the same behavior. So that observation has caught, like a spotlight because the calf was doing the same thing the mother was doing. This, however, does not, explain how, it's being taught, the behavior is being taught. It's just like a normal transmission. We can't comment on how the behavior is being developed. But yeah, this observation has been made.
10: So you said that they've observe this behavior in Western Australia in the bottlenose dolphins over there. And then, so who observed that? Was that just tourists seeing them on the beach, or what was it, actual marine biologists, or who was actually observing them doing that?
9: In the East Coast, it happened like in this first behavior has been observed between 2013 and 2019 by the tourists, but it went undocumented because they didn't speak to the locals at that time. So the university's marine people who were there at that time, when they spoke to the local, they found out it was happening a decade before. So this was like in August they got it, and how it was documented right now. So they were exhibiting a behavior decades before, but it went undocumented,
8: Did
9: sadly.
8: you see in the paper whether they identified a seasonality? I'm thinking about on the East Coast, the East Australian current would kind of move east and west throughout the year, and I can imagine the Leeward current on the West Coast might do the same thing. I wonder whether the dolphins were using this technique at a particular time of year. Did that get mentioned in the paper at all?
9: Yeah, they didn't mention the season, but they definitely mentioned the months. They mentioned July to October. They experienced this behavior at that time. So this was the month, periodic month that they recorded for that.
8: And can honestly, I'm struggling to understand how a dolphin could use any old shell as a fishing rod. So they were kind of using that as bait to lure the fish. Can you talk me through the process that a dolphin would use?
9: Actually, they grab any ordinary shells, and then they like if they find any fish, they grab it as a fishing rod. So the fish gets stuck in the shell with a lot of water, and then they go to the surface, drain the water out, and then drain the fish in their mouth. So it's like a fishbowl and a fishing rod. So that is a shelling behavior that was recorded
10: So they
9: as
10: sort
9: well.
10: of are they're like scooping up the fish with the shell and then
9: Yeah.
10: pushing the shell up to the surface and then tipping the water out, and then they get the fish out of the bowl, out of the shell. Wow.
9: Yeah. Yes, and I think somewhere in the Shark Bay that in Western Australia, I think they were also using some sponges to protect their beaks as well. So, broken pieces of the corals or shells do not hurt their beaks when they are trying to do this behavior. So that was
10: So
9: also there. I think it's very common in animals, like for animal
10: it's
9: intelligence.
10: like they're putting some padding on around the shell so they don't injure
9: Yeah.
10: their beak, and then they're scooping up the fish, draining the water off, and it's almost cooking. They're
9: Yeah, definitely. It's almost like they're using different tools, like how we use tools. Like for example, we use fishing rods, and I don't know what type of expensive material is out there for fishing, but now they're using ordinary shells that can be found anywhere in the sea.
8: I mean, dolphins are known to be extremely intelligent. What did the paper say about this finding compared to other activities that we know dolphins can do?
9: Well, they were comparing it with other animal intelligence, like how chimpanzees are using sticks for catching termites, and how if you teach some like a dog something, and it will do the exact same behavior. So it was like an independent, it was not like independent behavior. It was like being taught through experience. So that was, I think, being mostly discussed heavily on the paper, that this was taught like taught to the dolphins. It was not taught to them. They had their own, they saw maybe humans doing it, and they got an idea like how let's use the shells also, because it went undocumented for a decade. So and because there was a lot of tourists around the coast at that time, from 2013 till 2026, so I think they could have observed humans very well.
8: So wait, so the paper was arguing that the dolphins had learnt this technique from humans.
9: No, that the humans' thinking was my part. The paper was arguing that they have developed their own intelligence and how to ease fish, like how to ease their catching. So that's what they were discussing and comparing it with other animals who are using two different tools to catch similar things.
8: So long, and thanks for all the fish shells.
9: Yeah, that is true.
8: I did that one for you, Stu.
10: That's very good. Very good. Speaking of bird flu and dolphins, did you see that they reckon that there's a dolphin's got the H5N1? That's outrageous. What was it?
9: That was.
8: Well, I mean, there's, I mean, but why would they not?
10: I mean, I guess it's just how do they interact with
9: It's like,
10: birds to get it? Is I mean, I guess
8: did they
10: birds.
8: eat one?
10: Do they eat birds?
9: I do not know. I think dolphins only eat fishes, but there could be different type of dolphins that were interacting with the
10: Maybe they're
9: birds.
10: opportunistic feeders and they ate a dead one that was floating around.
8: Well, yeah,
9: Yeah,
8: if you're a
9: maybe.
8: very hungry dolphin and you see a seabird that's maybe slow to take off because it's infected with a flu, maybe you'd munch it.
1: And that's it for another episode of Lost in Science. 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
9: So we're talking about high-level, deep geological burial of high-level radioactive waste, which is massively complicated and massively costly, and we haven't done it. We've had 35 years of failure to find a site for low-level waste. And Richard Miles is telling us it's okay because that stuff won't be here until 2050. So, no costings, no plan, no site, no consent. It's not looking good.
10: Hello and welcome to the Radioactive Show. I'm Michaela, and today we'll be hearing updates and discussions around nuclear waste on this continent recorded at the Australian Nuclear Free Alliance meeting held in Pitchy Ritchie Park in August. We'll hear from Dave Sweeney facilitating this session on waste. And for President and Gugatha Elder, Sue Hazeldine, freelance journalist Jorgen Doyle and Arundel representative Jaquita Hayes, organisers with the Pine Gap Peace Convergence, Mia Pepper from Nuclear Free Western Australia and now Nuclear Free Campaigner with the Australian Conservation Foundation, Yankunjara women Simone Turr and Karina Lester, who we heard from last week bringing an update on the AUKUS public inquiry that she is one of the commissioners for. Let's go now to hear excerpts from this wide-ranging conversation about nuclear waste.
9: Okay, radioactive waste. A lot of us in this room have been involved in fights around radioactive waste in different parts of the country for over many years. And there's some absolute winners in this room. Some absolute winners have defeated multiple fights to and multiple attempts by federal government to put domestic and international waste at sites all around Australia, from territory, particularly South Australia, all around the place. And including, and it was mentioned, you know, the massive role of the Kupapiti Kunga Juta in starting that up and that story going through. We will look at a little snapshot of where we are. AUKUS waste is really serious and a real concern. And we'll look at a few initiatives that ANTHA's done since we last met about radioactive waste. We'll hear a little bit about stuff in the Northern Territory. But first up, we'll hear from Arnie.
11: No, it was just something that I learnt up in Alice Springs the other week. It was about the salt mines. I found out that they possibly could use the old salt mines as a spot for the waste dump, right? Yeah, and I'm a bit worried about that, really worried about it, because we've got one hell of a salt mine back home too. And that scared me, and I thought, well, I'm going to bring that to ANFA so that we can watch, keep an eye on the salt mines. Yeah, I didn't know a lot about it. I just heard about it in Alice Springs, stuck in my mind, and I thought I'll bring it to ANFA, keep an eye on the old salt mines, everybody.
9: Super, and that's really good, and I love it when something that someone goes, this needs to come to ANFA, is, and there's people here who can talk about it as well. So, like, that's on the list of things, and maybe we might even start with that, of the list of things that are currently happening. There's stuff, wouldn't mind touching quickly with some of the South Australians, maybe just the fact that there is a waste dimension to Osborne, there is a waste dimension to HMAS Stirling. There is also a company called Talus Holdings, which is the one that Arnie's talking about, talking up. It has a low-level waste facility in Western Australia, but is now increasingly talking up a project called Chandler near Tichikala, southeast of Alice Springs. And we're really lucky here because we've got two people in the room, Chiquita, we've got family connections for that country, and Jorgen, who has written extensively about this project and its potential. So might just introduce you two to talk a little bit about that one happening.
12: So there's this company called Talus Holdings. Until recently, the CEO was an ex-Wall Street banker. It's an Australian-based company. I guess it's unusual for a private company to propose a nuclear waste dump. They have an existing nuclear waste storage facility outside of Kalgoorlie on Mali-Nugoli country. That one is called Sandy Ridge, and they've been pushing really hard to take low-level AUKUS nuclear waste at that facility. And then they've got this facility, or this proposed facility, 120 kilometres south of Alice Springs on southern Aranda country, that they would like to build into a big salt formation there. And that's just outside of the Aboriginal community of Tichikala. It's about 15 kilometres from that community. Also not very far from the Fink River, which is the biggest river in Central Australia. They would like to build the facility up to 850 metres underground. And that in itself just suggests that it's about storing high-level nuclear waste. You just wouldn't go to that level of engineering complexity and that cost to dig that far down to store low-level waste. Publicly, they're saying they would like to store low-level waste. They, for a long time, I think they've been very deceptive in the way they've spoken to the local community about the project. They describe it as a salt mine. So they say, well, we need to take all this salt out. It's a salt mine, and then, you know, we'll have these empty caverns, and perhaps it'd be good to put something inside the empty caverns. But it's obviously the other way around. The intention is really to set up a waste dump. Yeah. And I sort of got interested in the project when they hired this US military contractor called Amentum. Amentum has offices in Alice Springs, sort of opposite the council lawns, because they are the military contractor sort of looking after the day-to-day operations at Pine Gap. They're also an absolutely massive military contractor that employs 55,000 people worldwide. They've set up US bases across West Asia. They do a lot of stuff with nuclear all around the world. They're extending the life of a nuclear power plant in South Africa. They're helping build new nuclear power plants in the Netherlands and in the UK. And they also, for a long time, managed this facility in New Mexico called the Waste Isolation Pilot Plant, which looks really quite similar to what they would like to build on southern Aranda country. The Waste Isolation Pilot Plant was built into a salt formation at a depth of about 650 metres, and it stores transuranic waste from the US's nuclear weapons program. Anyway, so the proponent for this project, Talus Holdings, contracted Amentum to conduct a strategic review of the project. That was completed in about September last year. We haven't heard anything about the outcomes of that strategic review and what it was that Amentum said about the project, and it's gone a little bit quiet. TELUS has just got a new CEO, but I did just hear that they were trying to organise a meeting with TOs over the last few weeks, and then that was called off at the last minute. But certainly, yeah, Amentum is really seems to be expanding its footprint. I just saw that they, I think, jointly with another company, got the contract for the nuclear submarine shipyard in Port Adelaide. That was just announced in the last week. And yeah, Chiquita is connected to that country through her grandmother. Do you want to tell people what the name for that country is, or what the name for the salt formation is?
13: Name from my great Yukunba. That's where they want to build a mine, and we want to say no to it because it's not healthy for our mob and for the area that's going to be affected by it. So we want to say no to the waste.
9: Thanks for that. Yeah, and you don't need to go in this country 800 metres underground to extract salt if your intention is to get salt in Australia. So this is very dubious and duplicitous, and like Jorgen said, the company has been very downplaying on the ground. It's been saying a salt mine and maybe some low-level waste, and internationally it has been really talking up that it can handle every aspect of AUKUS, including high-level waste, and doing conferences in the US and elsewhere. So this is definitely one to put on the radar, that in the wider waste conversation needs to be on ANFA's radar, a place called Chandler, near Tichikala in Central Australia. A theme that came through with that, like there's two themes that have come through a lot this morning with waste. It's about information, like information transparency, what's going on, who's doing it. And the other sort of side of the coin has been about consent, the right to say no, and about free, prior and informed consent as a mechanism. So what we wanted to do was just tap on two other aspects of things that are happening now. One in WA, where Mia's been tracking for a long time, Sandy Ridge, the low-level TELUS Holdings project that Jorgen referred to. And the second part in WA is the fact that there's just been a newly licensed controlled industrial facility for radioactive waste at HMAS Stirling, south of Perth.
14: Thanks, Dave. And I might start with the controlled industrial facility at HMAS Stirling, because it links in, Gillian, with the new environmental legislation. So all the developments at Stirling were put to the federal government for environmental assessment, and it was assessed because of impacts to local threatened species, and there are lots of really critically endangered and important species, but it wasn't assessed, they didn't consider the nuclear aspects of the project in that assessment. So separate to that, they've just had a license from the federal regulator, the Australian Radiation Protection Safety Agency, ARPANSA. They needed to get a license from them to construct the facility, or first to site, like the siting of the facility, and then to construct. So they've got both of those licenses, and now there's a new regulator, the Australian Naval Nuclear Power Safety Regulator, AMPSA. And so they're now taking over the licensing for the waste, and we're trying to understand in the new legislation at what point do you do an environmental assessment for the radioactive waste aspect? Because at the moment it hasn't happened, and we don't know if there's a loophole in the new laws that would allow them to, but we're trying to understand that loophole and when we could either get it called in or put it forward, because it's a really big gap. But that's where it's at the moment. They don't have a license to store waste yet. The first nuclear submarines will come in next year, and they won't be ours. They'll be US and they'll be UK nuclear submarines. And at that point, we were told recently at a consultation that they will do a walkthrough before they actually do it with radioactive waste, where they'll go through the steps of what they plan to do with the maintenance waste. And once they've done a walkthrough, like a test run, then they'll apply for a license. we understand that that will start to happen next year. So that's where that one's up to. Sandy Ridge is out near Southern Cross, like on the way to Kalgoorlie, and there was a, it's called an intractable waste facility, and it's owned by TELUS, so it's a private company, and they take low-level radioactive waste, so mostly NORMS, naturally occurring radioactive waste material. And so far they've accepted, I think, about 5,000 cubic metres of low-level radioactive waste from Hunter's Hill in Sydney, so that there was a contaminated site there. And they, when they clean that up, that waste is now at TELUS in Sandy Ridge. So it's actually a pretty big deal that, and nobody, it didn't get much publication, but that we've got a radioactive waste dump in WA that's actually imported radioactive waste from another state. That's quite new and significant that that's happened. That's got full environmental approvals and sign-off, even though in WA we have legislation that prevents transport and storage of radioactive waste. But the definitions here get, I think, really important in what people understand to be the law and what the reality is in law around what's a naturally occurring norm, what's a low-level waste, what's intermediate-level waste. And there's gaps in our understanding, I think, from a civil society perspective about what's allowed and what's not allowed. But that, so they've got that waste from Hunter's Hill. They trucked it, and they probably would have trucked it through Ceduna.
15: Yeah.
14: The other waste that they're trying to get is offshore oil and gas decommissioning. So right now around Australia there's about $60 billion worth of infrastructure that needs to be decommissioned, these old oil and gas facilities, and they have things like mercury and NORMS, these naturally occurring radioactive waste materials, and TELUS really wants to get in on that as well and store a lot of that at Sandy Ridge in WA. So that's kind of where that's up to. They've also got a licence for a deep bore, but they haven't done it and they don't have the money to do it, but that would be a trial. Again, they wouldn't be able to store waste, but they're doing a trial there.
10: We just heard from Jorgen, Jakita and Mia talking about the private company TELUS managing lower-level nuclear waste and plans for expanding this into high-level waste management. This was part of a big conversation about nuclear waste at the Australian Nuclear Free Alliance meeting in Pichi Richie between the 14th to 16th of August. You're tuned to The Radioactive Show, produced in the studios of 3CR Community Radio on Kulin Land, Fitzroy, Melbourne, and broadcast nationally thanks to the Community Radio Network. Let's return to hear from Dave Sweeney, giving a wrap on the current situation with Australia's nuclear waste and the unusual threats posed by the AUKUS military pact that will see US and UK nuclear-powered submarines stationed at Australian naval bases starting from next year, and questions raised about what exactly the Australian Submarine Agency means when it talks about nuclear stewardship.
9: We are, for the first time, in a space where we're not fighting a national radioactive waste dump on a policy level or a postcode level. And we're doing that because we've won it every time. That's something worth remembering. So what's sort of happened now, this is like, you know, it's a very complicated area and this is a bit of a crass sort of snapshot of it, but sort of right. What's happened is that the majority of the civilian radioactive waste, particularly the higher level stuff in Australia, is produced by and stored at the Australian Nuclear Science and Technology Organisation's Lucas Heights facility in southern Sydney. Now, we've long argued that that's the best place for the worst waste till we work out a consensed, evidence-based solution. Government said that's not possible. Now, because mob around and allies around stopped every move, they've said that's not only possible, we're going to do it. So that's what they're doing. What's happened now is there's a new entrant into the waste mix, which is AUKUS. And AUKUS brings with it the highest level waste, high level waste that's actually still military grade you could use in a weapon. AUKUS also brings with it national security protections and provisions and secrecy provisions and overrides. So what we're trying to do now is get our heads around, because we've been great fighters. Now we need to be great researchers, trackers, finders, find out what's going on, who's talking to who. So that's where we are. We've got like a low-level site in WA that's saying we can do low-level AUKUS. We've got two low-level sites on military bases that are related to AUKUS. We've got a potential high-level site, your country, Tichikala. We've got this creepy and growing sense of getting pieces in play from how do you define community to how do you design a waste dump. Like, so there's things moving, but it's not moving in the public realm. So we need to try and track it, and then when it's appropriate, we need to try and highlight that. So I wanted to share, to just update on two initiatives that came since the last ANFA meeting about radioactive waste and about information and about consent. And one was that ANFA wrote to Melandiri McCarthy as the First Nations Minister and said that for years ANFA communities have been fighting waste dump proposals, have been divided, you know, have had all this extra pressure, and we're really worried that as AUKUS comes along, that pressure will be more. And we want you, Minister, to give us, ANFA, a commitment that you will ensure that free, prior and informed consent is mandated for any discussions about siting of AUKUS waste. Good letter. Off it goes. 6-8 weeks later, ping, a letter comes back, and it's not from the Minister, but it's from the Australian Submarine Agency. And it acknowledges that we understand that previous attempts to locate radioactive waste facilities have been poorly handled and have caused distress and heartache.
15: We're going to be asked nicely this time.
9: It's going to be different this time. But I've never seen a federal government agency say we have handled it badly so far. So that was one little concession. But the other side of that is, therefore, but now it's going to be different. And there was no reference to free, prior and informed consent. There was multiple references to consultation, clear intent to ensure, and that sort of language. So just to let you know that that's been asked, and some ANFA, not ANFA collectively, but some ANFA representatives or people who are affiliated with ANFA, including myself and others, tried to get specific reference to free, prior and informed consent in the recent ALP National Conference in Adelaide, tried to get that specifically into waste and AUKUS sections, and that wasn't successful. So it gives you a pretty clear indication of where they're thinking. They won't want to tie their hands. The other thing that came up, and some of you were actively involved in this, but a few years ago there was a UN Special Rapporteur. The UN has these different departments called Special Rapporteurs on particular issues, climate change, this and that, health and security. A couple of years ago there was one came out, the UN Special Rapporteur on Toxics. Gillian presented, we had ANFA convened a one-day session with that rapporteur in Adelaide, and a whole range of people, Mira, Bungler, Gillian, myself, others, all presented about concerns about the toxic impact and the legacy impact of nuclear issues from mining, weapons testing, waste dumps in Australia. Made quite an impact on that rapporteur, and in their final national report, which was presented to the Australian government and presented to the UN Human Rights Council in Geneva. It's now a formal UN document. But in the final report, it was highly critical. It said that Australia's approach is not consistent with international best practice. It needs to reflect FPIC. It needs to particularly address this urgency because of the growing threat of radioactive waste. And it picked up on Jim Green's powerful presentation and said that the domestic legislation needs to be modified to provide greater appeal rights and not to be racially discriminatory. So a strong set of comments. Now, I say that because in November of this year, another rapporteur, the UN Special Rapporteur on Indigenous Rights, is making a what they call a national mission to Australia. And ANFA wrote to him and said, can we meet with you to discuss our concerns? We haven't heard back. I could imagine that that poor office and the secretariat will be getting thousands of applications to meet everyone concerned about Indigenous justice, health, everything. We'll be trying to reach out. But just to let you know that we're trying to reach out and wanted to talk about consent and AUKUS and build this narrative that Australia is underperforming and needs to get more honest and more rigorous. So those two things are in train.
16: The idea of nuclear stewardship is something that I felt when I was doing my research for our work and for my submission for the inquiry. Is there's little known about that. There's a one pager on the submarine ASA, and you know that document. It's very broad in the sense of that the nation state Australia will have responsibility for stewardship of the waste. But there's very little transparency, as we understand, around that. And what does that stewardship actually mean? So that's been that piece is so hidden and not known.
17: Nuclear stewardship, Sis, you're right, it's so secretive and there's so very little information out there. And that's what we're drawing out in the public inquiry, is that there are people, you know, very concerned about this and those obligations, because we do run the risk. We know that the UK have no plan about how they've been looking, you know, managing their nuclear waste. You hear stories that there are submarines that are there in the ports, just sitting there, nuclear-powered submarines in port, not being managed at all. And we know what the US is doing around nuclear waste as well, radioactive material. There is no textbook, and we all know that. We all know that. I know you're like Maralinga, Jaroja mob and Emu mob who had been impacted by this. We know that there is no safe nuclear, full stop. That's been our lived experience story. That's been our generational story for decades now and for generations after generations. And so we need to make a lot of noise about that as well, because there is no safe way, and I think we need to be very clear. One thing that I'm very concerned about, and it's come out in, you know, through our Defence Minister, Richard Marles, to say that they will use defence land and future defence land without guidelines and checks and balances on how they will find out that location. So there's a real threat. We've got one right here in South Australia with the Woomera Prohibited Area, and they've already made changes or tweaks to it already. So that's why I keep saying there are things moving and so many moving parts. We really need to be on the ball and not be complacent around that. One of the things that have come out around that stewardship stuff is that, you know, there's a real complacency, and I guess it's just about not knowing where those locations are going to be, and then the fact that they just change those rules and they can just create whatever is defence land by whatever. There's no guidelines on that. And so there's no real clarity around it, and it's an all unknown. And they, you know, they'll often use those terms like, oh, it won't happen in our lifetime. It's like, it's not until 2050 that these things are coming, and issues that we need to be dealing with around the waste and, you know, what needs to happen when, you know, submarines are being built in our ports and stuff. So I think now's the time for us to make that noise and that kickback, so we are making sure that, you know, we're sending a message to the Australian government and that they need to know as well about what's going on. But we're the ones that are really big time invested in this AUKUS agreement, and that's why Albo's not running a parliamentary inquiry, because he doesn't want to be transparent. And I think that's a big flaw. We need to make a lot of noise about that as Australians, everyday Australians. Why are we glorifying conflict and war and, you know, these militarisation? There are so many things happening of, you know, weapons, missile manufacturing, all these things that are happening across in our own communities. And that's really evident. And we're hearing that in this commission, public inquiry. that there's so many things that are really happening that will end up being just the little lackey that will end up fighting US fights, and that's the big concern that we've got.
10: We just heard there from Dave Sweeney, Simone Turr, and Karina Lester. Thanks for tuning in to the Radioactive Show. We've been bringing you some of the discussions on nuclear waste and the new threats under the AUKUS military pact that were recorded at the Australian Nuclear Free Alliance meeting in Pitchy Ritchie in August. 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All the submissions and recordings of the hearings of the AUKUS Public Inquiry are available on their website, AUKUSPublicInquiry.com. And across the weekend of September 19 to 21, there are events planned in every state and territory to celebrate the International Day of Peace and demand the end to war and AUKUS. 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

0: 3CR would like to acknowledge the Kulin Nation, true owners, caretakers, and custodians of the land from which we broadcast. 3CR pays respects to elders past and present of the Kulin Nation. We recognize their unceded sovereignty.
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5: Good morning, everyone, and welcome to 3CR Breakfast. Today is Tuesday, the 8th of September, and thank you to the Radioactive Show, 3CR's national program on nuclear peace and energy issues. My name is Fung, and in the studio with me today, we've got Elena and Juliet. Good morning to you both.
0: Good morning.
6: Good morning.
5: Sorry, let's try that again, Juliet.
0: Good morning.
5: Welcome, everyone. What's been going on? Any news, any updates? Any spring activities that we've been engaging in?
0: Well, it's always nice coming in and seeing the hot air balloons. I feel like that is always really cool.
5: Yes.
0: And it doesn't happen super often. At least I don't see them super often. I guess I'm only up this early one day a week. But it's always nice to come through on my ride in and see all these big hot air balloons.
5: I feel like it's always a marker of, like, a nice day.
0: Yeah.
5: When you see
7: That's
5: them.
7: That's true, yeah.
5: Mm.
7: They used to have them in Canberra when I lived there, and they had some, like, there's like a dinosaur one, and then there was the sky whale, which is like,
5: oh, I love the sky
7: yeah.
5: whale.
7: But yeah, I remember there was a year where I was like really trying to see them, and like every morning we would get up and there would be some problem. And
5: oh.
7: So I never saw them in the end.
5: Yeah,
7: think.
5: Have either of you been in a hot air balloon
7: no.
5: before?
0: I'm dying to do it though. I love heights.
5: Well, I think I went in one maybe close to 10 years ago now, and no, more than 10 years ago now. And they tend to, yeah, if the weather conditions aren't perfect, they will cancel at the last
7: yeah.
5: minute. So you just have to be ready to
0: yeah.
5: either get in one early in the morning or, yeah, just for your morning to be cancelled. So, yeah, I can imagine your disappointment, Juliet.
7: Yeah.
5: Getting up early each morning to try and catch them.
7: Yeah. But, no, the sky whale is really cool, though, because it's like, I don't know if you know what it looks
0: no,
7: like. It's like this massive, like, I guess it's kind of like an ovular kind of shape.
5: Oh.
7: And it's a whale, but it's like skin colored.
5: For listeners at home, I've just Googled a photo to show Elena.
0: Is not at all what I thought
7: yeah,
0: it was going
7: like
0: to look
7: pretty creepy
0: like. Wow. Why?
5: Yeah. If you Google a lot of Patricia Piccinini's work, like, it will all make sense within
7: yes.
5: the context of.
0: That's
5: of
0: delightful.
7: Yeah.
0: When it gets even a little droopy, it completely changes shape, and
7: yeah.
0: that is awesome.
5: So I've just read a very quick description on the National Gallery of Australia website. It says, in the form of two monumental hot air balloons, the sky whale family represent nature, family, evolution, care, and wonder.
0: Aww.
5: So that's lovely.
0: That's really cute.
7: Yeah.
5: I love that. Well, I hope the sky whale, wherever you are, you know, blessing the skies, or maybe in retirement somewhere, I don't know.
7: Yeah, I think that he like travels around.
5: Oh,
7: like
5: cute.
7: He visits different cities.
0: What? Yeah. When does the Skywell come here?
7: I don't know.
0: And how can I get in on that?
5: Let's put it out there. Let's hope the Skywell can bless
0: yeah.
5: bless us soon.
0: I would yeah. love that.
5: Okay, we've got a massive, massive show coming up today. First up, at 7:15, we'll be joined by Fiona York, who is Executive Officer at Housing for the Aged Action Group, and she'll be on the show to talk about a suite of new renters' rights services for older Victorians. So we'll be speaking to her first this morning. At 7:30, we'll be joined by Lizzie O'Shea, who is founder of Digital Rights Watch. Lizzie recently attended a hearing as part of the public inquiry into AUKUS in Canberra, speaking about the impact of Pillar 2 and the way in which Australian data could be used in the development of military technology. So that's coming up at 7:30.
7: And then at 7:45, we're going to hear from Heidi Everett, who's founder and CEO of Skitsy Inc., which is a not-for-profit arts organization dedicated to create a space for the expression of creativity by people with complex mental health. And yeah, Heidi's going to share the type of programs they run. And we also talk about framings of mental health and the need to apply the social model of disability to mental health.
5: At 8 o'clock, Julia will be in the studio and she'll be speaking to Sarah Wilson, a climate campaigner from the Environment Centre Northern Territory. They'll be speaking about the destructive fracking that is currently going on in the Beetaloo Basin in the Northern Territory, making way for highly expensive fracked gas and AI data centres.
0: And at 8:15, we'll be speaking to Maggie Munn, who is the First Nations Justice Director at Human Rights Law Center. We'll be discussing the reason, who is the First Nations Justice Director at Human Rights Law Center. We'll be discussing the recent report called Dignity

0: These are the news headlines for Tuesday, the 8th of September, 2026. Lead West, an advocacy group between the Brimbank, Hobsons Bay, Maribyrnong, Melton, and Windham municipalities, states that the outreach services for the homeless are struggling to keep up with growing demand. Lead West Chair and Maribyrnong City Councilor Susan Yangyi says that local councils are having to take the lead in managing homelessness in the West. She states that councils are increasingly becoming frontline responders, helping people experiencing homelessness in the parks, libraries, community centers, public spaces, despite not being funded or formally recognized for this role. Melbourne's western suburbs have now reached the highest demand for homelessness services across Australia, which has prompted Lead West to call on state government to extend more support for affected communities. Peter McGrath, the Salvation Army's homelessness state manager in Victoria, shares a similar sentiment. With the demand in our entry point services, we are finding that we are having to turn away more people because we don't have the resources to assist, says McGrath. As the upcoming state elections approach, these growing issues of homelessness need to be of importance for those seeking a spot in Parliament. Funding of services of housing affordability and supply is increasingly pressing during this time. In other news, new data reveals the frequent PFAS contamination of the Murray River in Victoria. The information obtained by Friends of the Earth in a Freedom of Information request uncovers the fact that the river is not immune to PFAS pollution. The water in the Murray River barely reaches drinking water guidelines, but can still have impacts going up the food chain. The highest level of PFOS was detected at Lake Mullawalla and Yarrawonga back in 2023, which were over 36 times the ecological guidelines. Lake Mullawalla provides drinking water supply for Victoria. Previously, PFOS has also been detected at Richardson's Lagoon in Yucha in 2019 and in other areas nearby Yucha since then. Waterfowl, including Pacific Black and Grey Teal Ducks, have also had PFAS detected in their breast meat, raising the question of how the ducks were exposed to PFAS. Along the Murray, over 250 kilometers between Mildura and Koondrook are likely to experience PFAS levels above ecological guidelines, which could impact hundreds of species. Meanwhile, testing in New South Wales has been limited, and in South Australia, testing has missed the detection of PFAS.
1: Also in the news, palliative care advocate Lida Moniava has been detained in Moscow last week and could face up to 10 years in prison. Moniava has been charged with spreading knowingly false information about the Russian army. She's a vocal critic against Russia's war in Ukraine through her posts on social media. For nearly 20 years, Moniava has run several hospices for children, a resource centre, and a perinatal palliative care program. Through running the organisation Home with a Lighthouse, she has provided compassionate care and support to thousands of children with terminal illnesses and disabilities. Earlier this year, Moniava was fined in an administrative case for social media posts criticizing Russian attacks on civilians, including children. And despite many calling for her to leave Russia, Moniava has stayed to continue her work. Finally, in the headlines, Indra Raj Bhattarai, a human rights advocate, conservation educator, and researcher from Nepal, has stated that the devastating natural disaster of the glacial floods and landslides in Nepal and Tibet should act as a catalyst for climate action on a global scale. Bhattarai has reported to Green Left that it is not just an issue on behalf of Nepal, as Nepal adds very little to the global greenhouse gas emissions, considering 46% of the country is forest. The flooding disaster caused by the melted glacier does not only affect Nepal, but also a line of countries, including China, India, Myanmar, Bangladesh, Bhutan, and Pakistan. Bhattarai suggests that it affects all of these countries' agriculture, ecosystem, and economy. The water from melting glaciers will raise the sea level, affecting even more countries, reducing biodiversity, and introducing new diseases. There has been a call for climate talks to continue the polluter pays principle, suggesting the countries who contribute the most fossil fuels in the atmosphere should be responsible for repairing damages caused by climate emergencies. There is a Green Climate Fund funded by the UN, which was approved

0: for 36.1 million for Nepal in order to reduce the risk of these lake outburst floods and contribute to the creation of an early warning system for the country, alerting people of impending natural disasters, preventing those thousands of lives lost. These have been the news headlines for Tuesday, 8th of September, 2026. 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
10: 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The Return is the story of Marwan Abu Samra, who awaits the return of his martyred daughters, Nagam and Rozan. 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For more information and tickets, go to the Free Palestine Melbourne website or look for The Return on Humanitix. 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
11: Every day, people in prisons across Australia are subjected to strip searching. 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We're calling on the federal government to stop state-sanctioned violence by ending the routine, unregulated use of strip searching in prisons across Australia. 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Together, we can demand a system that upholds dignity, safety, and human rights. Fig Jam is a 3CR supporter.
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0: You're listening to 3CR. Heidi Everett is founder and CEO of Skitsy Inc., a not-for-profit arts organisation dedicated to create a space for the expression of complex mental health. Heidi joins us to talk about how Skitsy originally came to be, the programs that they run, and the importance of creating spaces for people with diverse mental health in the arts. We also discuss framings of mental health and the need to apply the social model of disability to mental health and what stigma means for people with complex mental health. Here is that conversation. Thank you so much for joining us on Tuesday Breakfast, Heidi. To start off with, can you introduce yourself and tell us a bit about what motivated you originally to start Skitsy Inc.?
13: Hey, my name's Heidi Everett. There are a few Heidi Everetts in town. I don't do pottery and I don't do Reiki. I do everything else. So if you're Googling me, make sure you put mental health, disability and the arts in there. So yeah, about 20 years ago, I started this little arts organisation based on World Schizophrenia Day, and at the time, and I think still is, possibly the only public event for World Schizophrenia Day that isn't medical model based. So it was a live music show for quite a few years, and then we just kept growing it and growing it, and now Skitsy Inc. is like this year-round party of the arts. We've got an art studio, we've got a massive 6-month arts festival, performing arts festival for World Schizophrenia Day. We got a community out in Bendigo. It's just beautiful what we've got now. So
0: yeah, it sounds like it's just going from strength to strength, Heidi. And you mentioned that there's quite a lot of different programs across different aspects of the arts. Could you tell us a bit more about what those programs look like?
13: Okay. So get ready, everyone. So our most favourite event at the moment is Neurovision. So I was watching Eurovision a couple of years ago and I thought, man, it's got so bright and so blingy, I can't even see the artist. Wouldn't it be great if there was a neurodivergent, sensory-friendly version of Eurovision where you could still see the artist? So I had a chat with somebody at Skitsy Inc. one day and I said, oh, can we Morph Mojo Festival of Arts, which currently is a platform of performing arts for the event, and just morph it into this sensory friendly Eurovision. And it's happened. And now, like 2027, we're going to have the second iteration of Neurovision. So put it in your calendars now. We're going to have a call out, starting in December for neurodivergent artists to do cabaret. So it's modern cabaret, song and dance, bit of theatre, bit of comedy, all around complex mental health. And then we've got an art studio, Sidus, which is a visual arts and writers collective, which is the Skitsy Inc. dedicated art space. That's just reopening down in Laneway Learning in Melbourne, in Flinders Lane. We've got a Skitsy Inc. arts community out in Bendigo, which I've already mentioned. Oh my gosh, it just keeps going and going.
0: Yeah, it really does. And I really am excited to hear about that. I feel like Neurovision, I love the name. And also, I think it's great that it has the dual purpose of getting more people involved in getting to perform, but also for neurodivergent people to watch it as well. It's a much more pleasant experience too. So it's got that dual purpose, which
13: I think,
0: is great.
13: I might be incorrect on saying this, but I think it's the concept of radical access, that disability is embedded in the entire work, not just the access to go and be on stage or sit in the audience, but the disability culture and identity and community is right across the whole spectrum of a piece. So we make sure that complex mental health disability is right through the whole of everything we do. So it's inclusive disabled access into audience and on stage and in production. And we sort of introduce concepts and practices around complex trauma into our work as well. And so it affects every single person that's involved in that production. And we're really proud of that.
0: Yeah, and I think that's what comes when an organisation is led by people who have a disability themselves. They'll actually know, representation goes a lot deeper than just like who's the face of something. Could you speak a little bit more about, the work that Skitsy Inc. does to improve representation and create that space for people to participate in the arts when they do have complex mental health?
13: Yeah, so this term complex mental health, It's a term that doesn't have a deficit at the end. So a lot of people say mental illness or complex mental health issues or mental health problems or mental health challenges. You know, I put it out there, why do we always have to clarify or qualify it with a deficit or a burden or a social burden at the end? So with this term complex mental health, it embraces who you are 24 hours a day, 7 days a week, all your life. So it's complex. So it involves trauma, you know, decades of trauma. It involves psychiatric systems, the justice system, homelessness, substance coping mechanisms, community, culture, the arts. You know, it just keeps growing and growing. It doesn't have to just stop at an identity that, you know, that gives you this problem in society. So when we talk about events and workshops that we do, what do we do that's access for people to contribute to that space? It's like, right, if we're going to create a work, is there anything in that work that's going to remind somebody in your audience or in your crew of possibly one of the worst days of their life? So if it does, you might want to say it, but can you tweak it so it's a little bit more holding of that space and you're responsible for how you present that? You know, it's things like that. It's practice. It's attitudes about being a little bit more optimistic about disability rather than, oh, woe is me and everything about me. Actually, there's identity here that's actually quite optimistic and strong.
14: Yeah, definitely. And I was reading, and correct me if I'm wrong, that Skitzy Inc. operates on the idea of the social model of disability. Could you, yeah, tell our listeners a little bit about what that means?
13: I'm sure your listeners are right across it. We're on 3CR.
14: That's
13: so
14: true.
13: Just a little recap. So the United Nations Convention of the Rights of Disabled People in about, I think it was 1980 or something like that, they said, you know what, a health condition is one thing and that's the medical model. So right up to about 1980, we're like, how can we cure you or fix you or prevent that disability? So, you know, how do we stop blindness or how do we create, you know, hearing practices in deaf people or how do we give that person therapy so they can walk better? You know, so in 1980, this big, massive group of people said, actually, we've got a health condition, we've got a health impairment, but when we go out the door, if we can go out the door, society hates us. And it's got stairs everywhere and there's no braille and nobody knows Auslan. So then it was like this massive global movement to bring society into the journey rather than just fixing the person. However, in mental health, we didn't get the memo. We're still talking about mental illness. You know, how do we fix, prevent, cure, remedy mental illness? Like, come on. Person, fix yourself so you're more happy, take these drugs and do this therapy and come on, be better. Stop being a problem in society.
14: Yeah.
13: So when I talk about the social model of disability for mental health, I take away the deficit by taking away the issues and challenges and problems and I displace it because it's not erasing the medical reality that you've got a mental illness, but it's saying actually what can society do now to embrace you with that survivalism that you've earned yourself of mental illness. And I think that's particularly true for schizophrenia and depression and you know, all those big complex mental health psychiatric diagnosis. They're survival, you know. You came up with some great ideas to get through that stuff.
14: Yeah,
13: that's just amazing. That's genius.
14: It really is. And I think you're touching on a bit here, Heidi, about, you know, the idea of the stigma that comes with a mental health diagnosis, and particularly for complex mental health. Would you be able to speak a bit about, your own experience of that and what it means as well to, have that lived experienced leadership when it comes to, advocating for people?
13: So this word stigma, it's been around for decades in mental health and it basically means, well, there's three tiers of stigma. So one is, you know, it's self-stigma where you feel shame about having a mental illness. It's social stigma where, you know, the society have prejudices and discrimination against you if you've got a mental illness. So it prevents you from having access to good housing sometimes. It prevents you to getting a job maybe or having relationships and family and dating and travel and access to the arts. So anything that sort of is implied or obvious discrimination or prejudice against mental illness, that stigma. So I kind of, you know, when I started out in mental health advocacy, I was right across all these big words. Since then, I'm kind of like, well, I'm in the arts and I'm in disability, and buzzwords become yesterday quite quickly. So you know, to get a new grant, you've got to come up with a new iteration of your fantastic Neurovision project. You know, you got to keep reinventing to stay current. But stigma, it's still stuck in this, like, you know, I just feel like a little bit sad about the word. I feel like, yeah, it belongs in a bit of a museum maybe. And so I think, what's a word that can displace stigma? So like the medical model and the social model, you don't get rid of the previous iteration. You build on it and create something new with newer wisdoms. So if there's any young people out there, or, you know, people with enough caffeine in the system, see if you can have a play with this stigma concept and the medical model, and see if you can come up with a, I don't know, a new way of embracing what's going on here when we think about mental illness. Because I know that so many people now identify with lived experience of mental health, you know, complex mental health. So many of us, like, it's a workplace thing now, and the government's just going to bring out this psychosocial workplace disability platform. So it's getting more and more popular. So I think we need to come up with some new terms that have been around for a long time.
14: Yeah, definitely. Well, hopefully, yeah, there is someone out there with a lot of creativity who can.
13: I was at a symposium last week, the MacKillop Institute symposium, and it was all about youth. And oh my gosh, some of the stuff that they were saying, they were absolute living memes. Like, just, it's like, oh my gosh, did you just come up with that on the spot, or did you think about that at 3 o'clock this morning? But it was thought, we need more of that in mental health.
14: And if people do want to find out more about Skitzy's work and get involved and maybe attend some of your workshops, where can our listeners go to?
13: The internet. Skitzy is schizophrenia, shortened to Skitzy with a Y on the end, because it's Australia. We can't be bothered saying the whole word is schizophrenia. So yep. schizy.org, as in organisation.
14: Mm-hmm.
13: Chuck us an email.
14: Yeah, awesome. Well, we'll definitely have to get people to look it up and find out more. And, yeah, was there anything you wanted to finish on to leave our listeners with as they go on with their day?
13: Yeah, thanks. Well, thanks for having me for a start. And also, just think about mental injury as you know, as opposed to mental illness. Have a think of that.
14: Yeah, that's a good note to end on, and something for us to all think about. Thank you so much, Heidi.
13: Thank you.
15: 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And to find out more, you can go to skitzy.org.
16: We are now joined on the line by Lizzie O'Shea, who is a lawyer, author and founder of Digital Rights Watch. Lizzie also sits on the board of Blueprint for Free Speech, which was involved in gambling reform for many years, and at the National Justice Project, during which she worked with lawyers, journalists and activists to establish a Copwatch program. She joins us again on the show to discuss the public inquiry into AUKUS, recent hearings held in Canberra and the questions raised by Digital Rights Watch regarding the impact of so-called Pillar 2 on the way in which Australian data could be used in the development of military technology. Welcome back to 3CR Breakfast, Lizzie.
17: Thanks for having me.
16: Thanks so much for joining us on the program. To start, could you please tell us more about Pillar 2? I think a lot of our listeners would be aware of Pillar 1 of the AUKUS agreement, which is all about the nuclear-powered submarines. But what can you tell us about Pillar 2 advanced capabilities?
17: Yeah, it's a great question. I'm really glad that you're talking about it. You had me on, so thanks for the opportunity. Pillar 2 has gotten very little scrutiny since AUKUS was really announced, and that's kind of understandable. The nuclear submarine's a big issue. The overarching nature of the dynamic of AUKUS is important. But Pillar 2, I think, is critically important. There's very little information out there, but essentially it's focused on developing technology in a collaborative way with the partners in the AUKUS agreement, with a focus on things like autonomous weapons. So weapons used in the air and overseas, things like drones, but autonomous weapons in particular, which have come under significant scrutiny from the UN for being inconsistent with our human rights obligations. So the idea is that we will develop technological capabilities with our partners in the AUKUS arrangements. And I think that gives rise to a whole range of really concerning issues around how data might be used, but also ways in which this technology might be used and whether it brings us into breach of our obligations as a country that has signed many human rights treaties and is committed to the international rule of law.
16: Yeah, and that's something that came up during the hearings in Canberra. I know that both you and Peter Lewis spoke a lot about concerns about Australia's potential breach of human rights, but also its alignment with the US. And you talked about, concerns that you have about that partnership in terms of who has the power with the resources being built in Australia, for example. Do we get control over what's being used, how it's being used? I was wondering if you could talk more about this partnership between Australia and the US.
17: That's precisely the concern. So when you've developed technology, you can often have multiple different inputs and the output could be a melange or a mix of all those things. So it can be sophisticated technological capabilities in one niche area mixed with overarching capabilities in another, coupled with data that might be sourced from Australia, might be sourced from elsewhere, and you get a resulting sophisticated technical product. Now, there might be, we know there'll be arrangements for technical legal ownership of that technology, but in reality, I think what we're going to see is that power really shapes how that technology ends up being used, notwithstanding the legal ownership structures, because if the United States wants to use this technology, I expect it will, right? So we are making ourselves subservient to their military interests. And, you know, the United States has been involved in a lot of wars that are particularly concerning from a human rights perspective. They're also actively undermining the international rule of law. They're trying to dismantle the ICC, the International Criminal Court, notwithstanding they're not actually a signatory or subject to its jurisdiction. They're actively trying to destroy it. Right, so they're working in ways that I think are pretty inconsistent with our history, values, democratic principles, and essentially we're going to be building sophisticated technology in a relationship or a power dynamic that doesn't give us control over how that technology might be used. And that can compromise then Australia's data that might have gone into the technical product or the technology itself. It also compromises intellectual property and how, you know, academic researchers work on these issues and then are required or cajoled into sharing this kind of sophisticated technology with a partner that is much more powerful and controlling than us.
16: Yes, and transparency was one of the major themes throughout the hearing. There was also questions raised. I think it was Leanne Mitchell who asked a question about Australia's digital duty of care, and you also mentioned the new suite of privacy reforms that came through, I think, last week. So I was wondering if you could talk about these frameworks in relation to our sovereignty and safety when it comes to data and use of data.
17: Yeah, so people may have seen there was a suite of reforms to the Privacy Act announced in an exposure draft last week. And you're right to raise the digital duty of care. The actual exposure draft for that is coming out today. So two really big reforms in the online world, in the regulation of technology. One is about personal information and how it might be used, and the other is about imposing obligations on technology companies that offer services like social media but other services and making sure they're safe. Now, the sharing of data is really important. You know, obviously how our information is used, is it's a human right. Privacy is a human right. And you ought to be able to have a say over whether a company does something with your information, whether you share it in conditions of voluntariness and with a full knowledge of how it might be used. And you can understand how that might be compromised if that data is used in a technology project for military purposes with the US. And on the other side, the digital duty of care, like we're yet to see exactly what it's going to look like, but a lot of consumer-facing companies are also military contractors. Companies like Google offer military services to the US Army, the IDF, all these different militaries around the world. So a lot of, you know, consumer companies that do owe obligations under the digital duty of care will also be having lucrative contracts with the United States to develop sophisticated technology. And at times that might include Australia. So you wonder when those things become inconsistent, what sides they will choose or what obligations they will choose to comply with. And I think the reality of AUKUS Pillar 2 is that it makes it more difficult for Australia to regulate some of these companies in ways that we've traditionally understood are pretty important, not just for our sovereignty, but also for our safety, for the structure of online life and making sure that it's rights respected. And that, I think, is a big problem, and we shouldn't be giving that away, certainly not without the kind of transparency that you talked about before.
16: Mm. And, yeah, I guess that was something else that you brought up during the hearing that I thought was really interesting. You mentioned that, you know, there were already so many ways in which military technology and those big tech companies are already interfering with civilian life here in Australia. We know that up until recently, Coles has had a partnership with Palantir. They said that the contract will not extend beyond 2027, but I guess we'll see what that really entails. During the Q&A session after the hearing, Karina Lester also brought up the issue of data centres, and that's something that's being really huge in so many communities at the moment. So I was wondering if you could just talk a bit more about, the ways in which military tech and those big companies are already interfering with our lives, and why it's more than just AUKUS itself.
17: Yeah, I think it's really interesting that you raised Palantir. So Palantir is this notorious, they call themselves an AI company, a data analytics company. They're a notorious US company founded and run by a guy called Peter Thiel, who's very close with the Trump administration. And in essence, they offer a huge amount of logistics for military applications. You know, Donald Trump referenced them on Truth Social as being absolutely integral to their war effort in Iran right after they bombed a school and killed 60 school kids, right? So very well established as a military contractor, but also delivers data analytics services to the private sector, to the private sector, so a variety of different companies, but also, to be honest, in the UK, with a civil service, with the NHS, they deliver data analytics services there. So they're trying to integrate themselves into civilian society through corporate contracts and government contracts. Now, in Australia, Coles has had a partnership with them to do data analytics work for logistics and the like, and it's been controversial. GetUp's been running a campaign. We've had a couple of events with GetUp where we talk about the nature of this company and how it works. And they had a success in that now Coles has agreed that they won't renew the contract beyond 2027. And GetUp's still doing work on what that looks like, but I think that's a really positive sign. We don't want military contractors integrating themselves into civilian and corporate life in Australia, especially companies like Palantir, who've got a notorious track record on human rights, also collaborating with, you know, entities like ICE to identify people and mark them for deportation. So just a nasty company that we don't want in public life in Australia, I think. And so I think that's a really positive campaign. In reality, I think there are lots of ways in which AI technologies, sophisticated technologies that feel quite remote or frictionless or something that exists in the cloud and not in the real world, actually find application in the real world. So Palantir and Coles is one very obvious example, but data centres, as you identify, is the other. Now, we're going to have to build up this infrastructure to be able to process large amounts of information, maybe even train models if some of these companies like Anthropic get their way and change copyright law. And that's going to involve a huge amount of civic infrastructure and data centres that do that work. And I think there's an argument that we should retain control, transparency and insight into how those data centres are being used so that we can work out whether we want to be complicit in some of these military activities or we want us to have a say and restrict how data is processed in these places. And we also want to have a world in which it's not hugely lucrative for these very well-resourced companies to come in and barrel through community concerns and build out data centre infrastructure that doesn't really serve local purposes, right? So I think it's a really interesting way in which we can start to build friction into the ways these systems are developing as against our interests and have try and force I guess, these companies and the government to take communities' concerns about this technology and the impact on our local communities much more seriously than they've done before now. But I think it's a really important time. We are looking at, you know, potentially investment of tens of billions of dollars, scaling up of Australia's data centre capability of up to 10 times in a very short period of time. And I think that's got a real potential to compromise a lot of different things we take for granted, whether that's community consultation and engagement on construction of this infrastructure, as well as how it might be used in really awful ways to facilitate military adventurism, scrutiny of community surveillance and things like that, and whether we really want that to happen. And data centre construction, I think, can become a real flashpoint for having these discussions in a very real, concrete way.
16: Thank you so much for that, Lizzie. And, yeah, between data centres and everything that you've just talked about in terms of military tech and, you know, a recent Guardian article that said that the US now has access to more than half of Australia's military bases, it seems like this relationship with the US is getting, harder and harder to sort of remove ourselves from. And I really like what you said just now and during the hearing about frictionless technology and how we need to think differently about the way in which these tech companies are infiltrating in our lives. There's so much more that can be said on this issue, and I'm sure we'll have you back on the show to talk about it again. But for now, thank you so much, Lizzie, for unpacking Pillar 2 with us on the show today.
17: Thanks so much for having me. I'm always happy to talk to you about this stuff, and I'm really glad you follow it up. So thanks for the opportunity.
16: So that was Lizzie O'Shea, founder of Digital Rights Watch, speaking to us about the recent hearings in Canberra as part of the ongoing public inquiry into AUKUS. You can find Digital Rights Watch online at digitalrightswatch.org.au. And for general information about the public inquiry into AUKUS, go to AUKUSpublicInquiry.com. We're going to go to a song now.
15: 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This is a new release called The Hardest Thing.

0: You're listening to 3CR, and that was The Hardest Thing by Julia Jacklin. And up next, we're going to be speaking to Fiona York, who is the Executive Officer at Housing for the Aged Action Group, or HAAG HUG, an organisation specialised in the housing needs of older people. And coming from grassroots beginnings of 40 years ago, HUG engages and works with older people through community activism, services and advocacy to achieve social change and housing justice. Fiona joins us this morning to unpack a suite of new renters' rights services for older Victorians, including the Older Persons Housing Rights Service. Welcome to Tuesday Breakfast, Fiona.
1: Good morning.
0: Good morning. Well, it's great to chat. To start off, Fiona, can you tell us a bit about the work that you do at the Housing for the Aged Action Group?
1: Yeah, so our work falls into two areas. One of the areas that we work in is advocacy, so trying to make systemic change, I guess, and improve the system for older people. And we do that through talking to politicians, commissioning research, and we have lots of different groups of older people that have special interests. So we have a group of older renters, we have a group of older people that live in retirement housing, we have the LGBTIQA+ elders group, and we have a multicultural and multi-faith group, and we have one in New South Wales and one in Queensland, and a national alliance for youth for housing. So all of those groups inform our work and help us know what to say when we're speaking to politicians and what to put into reports. And then the other side of the work that we do is the service delivery side. So that is working with people who are at risk of homelessness, helping them mainly get out of private rental and into public and community housing, but we also assist them connect with aged care, find retirement housing, and help them with problems in their rentals as well. So a whole bunch of different services.
0: Yeah, it's really important work, and I think, having both that advocacy and also service delivery is really key. And I know that a lot of listeners are aware of the many challenges of renting in this country, but could you share a bit more about what are the issues faced especially by older tenants?
1: Yeah, it's an interesting thing because I think a lot of people assume that older people own their own homes, and what we're seeing through our research that we've done with Swinburne University is that there's a really big increase in the number of older renters. So in Victoria we had one of the biggest jumps of the number of older renters in the last 10 years. It's jumping to 76% increase over 10 years. So what that means in reality for older people who don't own their own homes means that they're on a fixed income usually, and they're unlikely to get back into the workforce, although some of them are still working in their 70s and even 80s to be able to pay the rent. So they're really struggling to pay the rent. They get unaffordable rent increases. They really struggle with some of them have been in the same home for 20, 30 years, and then they've got to all of a sudden navigate realestate.com, use apps, upload documents to real estate agents, all of that really difficult. And then, of course, if they're living in really run-down houses, which particularly older women are, they're living in poor condition homes, then things like steps over the bath or stairs up to the back door, if you have a fall and you're covering from a knee operation or something, it's really difficult to stay in the home. So people might not be able to get discharged from hospital into the home because it's unsafe. And then, of course, you've got people that are experiencing homelessness, so staying with daughters and sons or grandkids, sleeping on the laundry floor of their daughter's home or on the grandkids' floor, staying in cars, all sorts of things. And so it's really difficult for older people in the private rental market, and a lot of them are scared to ask for repairs because they don't want to be evicted. If they get a rent increase, they're not sure how to challenge that. Or if they get a notice to vacate and it's not valid, which is often the case, then it's really difficult. So that's what we do. We sort of step in and try and help them assert their rights and also try to help them get out of that situation into something more permanent.
0: Yeah, definitely. And I think, yeah, all of these things you're talking about, Fiona, it really can be especially difficult for older people when they're facing, kind of ever-changing rental conditions and kind of processes as well to acquire a rental. And I know we talked earlier in the year to someone who was talking about kind of the extreme temperatures that people can be facing in rental properties that aren't being maintained and how difficult that is. And I know recently we've seen the Victorian government announced a package of services dedicated to supporting the rights of older renters. Can you tell us a bit more about the Older Persons Housing Rights Service and how it will support renters?
1: Yeah, we're really excited about this. The Victorian government has just funded a new service, which is building on the work that we already do, but it's a big kind of boost, which is Older Renters Housing Rights Service, which will be a statewide service for anybody over 55 in any type of rental to be able to get advocacy, like individual advocacy and legal advice. So that means that we'll be able to continue to do our work in supporting older renters, but we'll also be partnering with Tenants Victoria, which is a legal service, and they'll be you know, providing us with some lawyers, which will then be able to help us do that sort of deeper legal work, because we're not a legal service, so we can't employ lawyers. So we're partnering with them. And that means that particularly retirement housing, which is an unknown area for a lot of lawyers and for a lot of people, and it's quite complicated legally. And we've had some real wins in the retirement housing space. So residents of residential parks and retirement villages will be able to have a dedicated service, as will older renters in any type of rental. So it's a big boost, and we're really happy because it actually recognises that older people do need a quick service response, that with lots of services increasingly going online to manage demand, put older people often miss out. And our service, we know how to work with older people. We're kind of run and informed by older people, so we know how to work in a way that's appropriate, and so we can take the time that's needed. We know about having to assist with find the documentation and take the time to hear the story about what's going on, and then be able to assist them. We're pretty stoked with this.
0: Yeah, no, it's really great news. And I know we've also heard that the Victorian government announced that the rental task force will become permanent. Could you talk about how that's a win for renters, but especially older tenants?
1: Yeah, this is another thing that we think is good, because the rental task force is a relatively new thing. And in the past, Victoria has pretty okay rental laws, like because of the advocacy of lots and lots of tenant organisations for many years. Victoria has some of the best rental laws in Australia, but they're no good unless they're enforced. And so what we've found, frustratingly, is that something will happen and we know that it's not right, and we have to take that and kind of prosecute it person by person and VCAT and go through these big processes, and it's pretty long-winded and painful. So having the government boost up this task force, this rental task force, means that they can actually issue fines and investigate when people are breaching the law. And that happened really successfully with a case that we ran, that we assisted with, where we reported what we thought was a systemic issue, where a provider of rental villages, which is a type of housing for older people, were not meeting minimum standards. They didn't have kitchens. It was really widespread. This was a provider that had lots and lots of different properties all across Victoria, and it was for low-income older people, so lots of people with not much money living in these places that had no kitchens and weren't able to cook food, and it was pretty appalling. And the rental task force did a very long investigation and ended up fining the provider, and that also included compensating the residents and making sure that they put kitchens in all of the units. So it was a really great win. Before they had the rental task force, we could never have had that win. So we're really happy that they're doing that, and it's also going to be good for people living in private rentals, because it means that things like minimum standards in rental properties, which are pretty, they're getting there definitely in Victoria, that means they'll be enforced. So if you're seeing a place that is being advertised and it doesn't have, it still has a gas heater or it doesn't have some of the standards that are required, you can actually report that and they will investigate. And they also show up and do spot checks of home opens too. So all of this, I think, is good because it shows that dodgy landlords are being watched, and that sends a message that if you're going to be providing a rental property in Victoria, you need to be meeting standards, you need to be not breaking the law, and it's on you to be providing a safe home. So all of that is good, I think.
0: Yeah, definitely. And I think, the idea of that rental task force to actually be holding landlords to account is so important and will definitely help so many people who, are facing situations where landlords are trying to, find those loopholes to not provide heating and all sorts of essential things in the home. Fiona, we know that a lot of older women, they can be more likely to face homelessness. Could you tell us a bit more about this concerning trend?
1: Yeah, it would be interesting to see what the next census says, but over the last 15 years or so, we've seen an increase in the proportion of older women who are experiencing homelessness, and we expect that to continue. And our view is that and the data shows this as well, but it's a result of many, many decades of inaction and decades of gender inequality for older women. So a lot of the women that come to us were working in the 60s, 70s and 80s, often in low-paid jobs, so there was a gender pay gap. There was no superannuation. Women couldn't get loans without a man countersigning. There was no child support. So all of these things mean that now as older women, as well as things like leaving the workforce to look after kids or look after elderly parents, it means that they don't have much savings behind them. They may have been in home ownership and fallen out of home ownership through divorce and then ended up without a property or with not enough to buy back in. And so that's how come they're showing up now in the statistics. So it's pretty frustrating to see over and over again in any sort of data point we see, like I was mentioning earlier, older women are disproportionately more likely to be living in poor quality, expensive housing. Whether they own it or rent it, it's the same. Older women have it worse.
0: Yeah.
1: And so now they're showing up in the stats, but they don't often show up. They are starting to show up in the homeless services as well, but oftentimes they are hidden, and they do a lot of very resourceful work to keep a roof over their head.
0: Yeah.
1: And there's a lot of shame involved. So it is an issue for sure and something we're watching closely.
0: Yeah, definitely. Well, thank you so much, Fiona, for joining us today and sharing your insights on, what's happening with renting for older people and the challenges that people are facing, but also some of the wins that have come through recently. So thank you so much for joining us.
1: Thank you.
0: Thank you. Well, we've been speaking to Fiona York, who is Executive Officer at Housing for the Aged Action Group. And to find out more information, you can go to oldertenants.org.au. HUG also presents a fortnightly show on 3CR called Raise the Roof on Wednesdays from 5:30 to 6 p.m. For more details about the show, including previous episodes, you can go to 3cr.org.au/HAAG.
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8: Today on the show, we're speaking with Sarah Wilson, a climate campaigner from the Environment Centre Northern Territory, who is raising awareness about the fracking of the Beetaloo Basin in the Northern Territory, which has begun on the 1st of September. Thanks for coming on the show to explain this environmentally dangerous issue to us, Sarah.
9: Hi, good morning. Thanks so much for having me.
8: Good morning. Could you tell us today, for those who don't really know, what actually is fracking?
9: Yeah, it's a great question, because I think, fracking's been banned in Victoria since 2017, and it's kind of known, obviously because of its risks, it's been banned, and it's known, I guess, colloquially to be a dangerous process, but, like, actually what is fracking? Basically what happens is frackers will drill between 2 to 4 kilometres deep into the earth, cutting through an aquifer, and then they can drill up to 10 kilometres horizontally. And then what they do is they inject a bunch of toxic chemicals and water into the earth to basically stimulate this layer of rock called shale rock, which is where methane is stored. And then the methane will come to the surface and they'll ship that methane off. But the big risk with fracking is, of course, the fact that you're drilling through this aquifer. And so aquifers are basically like underground river systems, which form our underground water source. And here in the Territory, we rely 90% on underground water. So if we're pumping chemicals deep into the earth, there is a real risk of those chemicals leaching into those aquifers, which is so important. And once those are poisoned, you can't undo that. And then also a portion of the frack fluid that you put into the earth comes to the surface and they're held in like open air wastewater tanks. And there's a real risk of those spilling, and there has been spills before, which can then, of course, risk surface water. So that's kind of fracking in a nutshell.
8: Mm-hmm. Yeah, wow. So it's very like environmentally risky, it sounds, and particularly for, this part of the Northern Territory where it can, affect the water supply. So, that's very concerning to hear, which I guess follows through to my next question. So, what is the status of fracking in the Northern Territory at the moment? Why has there been this choice to frack this Northern Territory?
9: So fracking's been like a real risk in the Territory for almost 2 decades now, and the community has been so strong in holding that off for so long. But more recently, there's been the biggest ever play at fracking the Northern Territory. And the big plan is to drill up to 6,000 wells through our ancient aquifers to extract gas. So more recently, like a huge player, Santos, has entered the scene, and they've actually got approval to drill 12 wells. Santos, in a recent donor briefing, stated that the Beetaloo Basin is going to be their tier one most important project, and they really want to frack the Beetaloo. Mm-hmm. And then more recently, you might have seen in the news that like first gas has flowed from the Beetaloo. So that's from some wells operated by a Texan company called Tamboran. And basically, a small amount of gas has started flowing. But it's really just the very beginning of gas expansion in the Territory, and they plan to drill, as I mentioned, 6,000 wells here in the NT. So it's just the very beginning of the campaign. All this to say that there is so much time to stop fracking, and they're really just starting. But there's broadly like heaps of gas expansion in the NT. We're kind of ground zero for it. So there's also the Middle Arm Gas Hub, which is planned to be built almost in a residential area. And the Middle Arm Gas Hub would be like an import-export terminal for gas and also for importing carbon dioxide for carbon dumping. And then there is also this massive plan for this pipeline, which would be used to pump fracked gas from the Beetaloo Basin all the way across Australia to just north of Brisbane. So it'd be this pipeline that's 1,580 kilometres long, and all of this infrastructure is needed for fracked gas to be transported. So that's kind of the current status. It's basically early days of gas expansion. It's time to stop it. But, yeah, super concerning projects on the horizon.
8: Wow, yeah, that sounds like there's a lot that's going on. Yeah, it's such a shame that it seems like this. A lot of companies are really trying to commodify this land, which I would imagine would be extremely environmentally damaging. It doesn't sound like there's been much consideration on behalf of the environment. Yeah, could you tell us what could potentially happen to the environment if this fracking and these gas expansion projects continue?
9: Yeah, absolutely.

0: top water sources like rivers and creeks in the case of spills. Obviously, there is a huge carbon bomb waiting in the Beetaloo Basin. So the risk to the climate is a huge 1.2 billion tonnes of climate emissions, which would increase Australia's total emissions by around 20%, which is an astronomical amount. And the NT has a lot to lose. In the most recent climate risk assessment that the federal government released last year in September, they stated that the territory and the top end could be unlivable by, or near unlivable by, as soon as 2050 due to heat. So on average, we currently experience around 15 days over 35 degrees Celsius a year. But in the high emission scenario, Darwin could average 308 days above 35 degrees by around 2090. So it's a really scary outlook for the climate impacts of opening up new fossil fuel projects, which we know are fueling climate change. So, yeah, there's a real risk to water, a real risk to climate, and then, of course, processing these gas and petrochemicals at the Middle Arm Gas Hub poses risk of industrial cancer for locals. So there's, like, heaps of health fears and risks and climate risks and water risks if this fracking does go ahead at full scale, which could see up to 6,000 wells drilled through the territory.
1: Oh, my gosh, yeah, this is really concerning to hear. And, yeah, I am curious as to whether there's been any communication with any of the Indigenous communities from the area or any of the locals in regards to these fracking propositions and projects. Like, have they been, yeah...
0: Yeah, absolutely. And it's so important that First Nation voices are amplified in discussions about the future of fracking and the gas industry more generally, especially when we consider that the gas industry wants to drill so many wells across the territory and unleash so many carbon and climate emissions. But it's not for me to talk about First Nations communities and how they've found companies' engagement with them, as I'm not privy to these conversations. But that would be a great conversation for the future of this show.
1: I suppose my next question would be does the project have any like benefits? I suppose, like, what is it costing taxpayers? Are there any economical benefits for this project?
0: So economically speaking, fracking doesn't stack up. So there was a report done by a consulting firm called Athol Allen, and they found that if these projects were operating at full efficiency in the Beetaloo Basin, all steam ahead, fracking would still only bring in less than 1% of the territory's current budget. So since 2018, which is when a moratorium on fracking was lifted, territory governments have spent around $485 million in taxpayer subsidies on the gas industry. And ECNT, or Environment Centre NT, found a further $2 billion in subsidies and liabilities hidden in the 25 to 26 budget. So once all of these subsidies and liabilities are combined, it's unlikely that taxpayers or the government would ever recover what it actually spends on the gas industry. On top of this, federal Labor hasn't ruled out subsidies for things like fracking pipelines. So that pipeline I mentioned earlier, which would spanned from the territory to north of Brisbane, it would cost around $2 million per kilometre of pipeline laid, and that was a 1,580-kilometre pipeline. And federal government hasn't ruled out subsidies for it. So that would be around $4 billion just to build this pipeline, which is wild. And then on top of this, territory drivers pay 32 times more in vehicle rego than the gas industry pays in royalties. And it's a really low employer. So it employs, gas industry employs like 0.7% of the territory. Our larger employers are things like healthcare, which employs 20 times more people, and education, which employs 15 times more people. Yeah. So economically, fracking doesn't stack up here in the NT.
1: Yeah, definitely. yeah, that seems like clear. It doesn't seem like there's many benefits at all, if anything.

0: This just seems like a very, damaging project, especially with its, risks regarding water supply. So yes, thank you for letting us know about that. And I guess just for my last question, what can we do to tackle this issue? Is there anything we can do?
1: Such a good question. So I guess in the territory, what we're currently doing is, as I mentioned, we've got like quite a vibrant community who fight social injustice and gas expansion up here, and it's super alive and active. And the most recent push by the community was to get hundreds of banned fracking signs on fences across the territory. And this is all to show decision makers, politicians, and gas executives that the territory doesn't want to risk its water, climate, and air with fracking wells, so that these gas companies can make profit. And we basically want politicians to go into the next election knowing that if they don't have a stance on fracking, that they could lose their seat or that they won't get re-elected. So, we're basically rolling out like a visible fracking campaign to show huge opposition to these harmful projects. I guess this is an open call out to any of your listeners. If anyone wants to help us print and distribute banned fracking signs in Melbourne, please reach out to us. You can find our contact details at our website, Environment Centre NT, or please sign our pipeline petition to ask the federal government not to subsidise fracking pipelines. 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I think showing support that those ways is hugely helpful and beneficial. But our most current action is that we're getting signs on fences. Signs on fences.
0: Yeah, awesome. Yeah, because like I guess we like what we've discussed, like not everyone understands the impact of fracking, what fracking is.
1: Totally.
0: So it's really important to raise this awareness, especially with what could happen with the Beetaloo Basin. Thank you so much for speaking with us today, Sarah.
1: Thanks so much for having me on.
0: No worries.
1: Love your work.
0: Thanks, you too. We've been speaking to Sarah from the Environment Centre Northern Territory, who has been speaking out against the environmentally destructive fracking in the Northern Territory. And for more information, you can visit the Environment Centre NT website. 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
4: This morning we are speaking to Maggie Munn, the First Nations Director at the Human Rights Law Centre, regarding the call to Victorian government to implement a standalone dedicated legal service that challenges injustices done to those behind bars in Victorian prisons. A recent report from Flatout and the Human Rights Law Centre titled Dignity Behind Bars highlights the disproportional abuses towards women, trans and gender diverse people incarcerated in Victoria. Maggie joins us on the show today to discuss the importance of a dedicated legal service that protects people from inhumane treatment and violations of international law. Content warning. Some topics discussed during this interview contain information regarding abuses towards women, gender diverse, and First Nations people. If you find these topics confronting, please contact Lifeline at 111314 or 13 Yarn at 139276. Welcome to Tuesday Breakfast, Maggie.
5: Thanks so much for having me.
4: Yeah, thank you for coming on this morning. In 2022, the Cultural Review of the Adult Custodial Correction System called out the wide-ranging human rights issues within the Victorian prison system, yet still these inhumane practices continue. With prisons across Victoria, incarcerated people still face a critical gap with no dedicated legal service to challenge this mistreatment. For our listeners who may not be aware about the severity of the situation, what does this actually mean?
5: Yeah, it's a really good question, and I guess it's a really tricky system that we work alongside or in opposition to with respect to Victorian prisons. A lot of what happens in Victorian prisons and prisons across the country, it's really difficult to know the extent and severity of it unless you're hearing directly from folks who are inside. And at the Human Rights Law Centre, we've been really lucky to work with Flat Out, who's a statewide advocacy service for women and trans and gender diverse folks who are incarcerated, coming out of prison or at risk of incarceration. And they've told us sort of directly just how bad things are in prisons. We've seen over the last couple of years particularly a really drastic increase in what's called rolling lockdown. That is folks who are subject to, I guess, what we would kind of call solitary confinement. That's sort of the language of international law. In Victoria, they use a different word. They call it separation. But essentially, that means that folks are confined to their cells for 22, 23 hours a day with really, really little meaningful human contact. And we've seen sort of the justification of staff shortages, of, you know, behaviour, of all of these sorts of things be used to excuse prolonged and rolling lockdowns. We have heard about really kind of confronting examples where strip searching, restraints, spit hoods, all of these sorts of really kind of horrific prison practices are being used kind of disproportionately and really kind of indiscriminately against folks who are inside. We've seen and heard about trans folks who are being misplaced, so placed in the wrong prison and subject to a lot of things that nobody should ever have to go through while they're inside. And we've heard a lot about all of the different kinds of treatment that folks are exposed to and subject to while they're inside. And what we've come to understand is that it's particularly harrowing for First Nations folks, for women and for trans and gender diverse people who have sort of a whole range of intersecting experiences of marginalisation, of discrimination, of racist policing, all of these sorts of things. And so we really wanted to understand a little bit more about what it was that was happening behind bars, why there wasn't a dedicated service that was supporting folks to challenge those things when they happened to them, and what the gaps were. So there's a lot of community legal centres, a lot of really great advocates and experts who are working to challenge these sorts of things, but there's a real gap in what's being provided, and we wanted to understand a little bit more about that, and so we kind of undertook this work.
4: Yeah, wow. I think it's really, really interesting the kind of different terminology used rather than solitary confinement to kind of disguise the intensity of the situations behind bars. And I think, yeah, this call to a specific, you know, standalone dedicated legal service is something that is extremely needed. How could this dedicated legal service work alongside the Victorian Aboriginal Legal Service, Werriwais Police and Prison Accountability Practice to ensure that access to culturally responsive legal services is always prioritized for First Nations people?
5: Yeah, it's a really good question, and that's sort of the second iteration that our team are looking at the moment. So the first part that kind of led to this report was really understanding exactly, as I said, sort of the gaps in service, the extent of issues that were occurring behind bars. And all of the different ways, I guess, that they could that folks could be supported to sort of challenge those things. And we're really lucky to work really closely and in collaboration with VALS, the Victorian Aboriginal Legal Service, who do such incredible work. And I guess what it is that we're really hoping from this report is that all of the different sort of community legal centres and other legal services that exist can use what's in this report to inform some of their own practice and the ways that they engage with clients who are behind bars to be able to better support them with a whole extent of issues. And as you said sort of at the outset, currently in Victoria there is no dedicated sort of prisoners legal service, and so you can get support for your existing criminal matter. You might be able to get support with, you know, a family law or a child protection matter if that's relevant for you. But in terms of anything happening to you while you're incarcerated, there's really very little avenue for you to report that. And that's what we kind of wanted to focus on with the next phase of this, is understanding how a legal service dedicated for folks inside would look. You know, how would referrals look? How would, you know, the kind of, we call it community legal education, but building awareness of the different things that may happen in prison that are illegal or are unlawful or are deeply, deeply unjust, and to help build capacity for folks inside to advocate for themselves as well. And that's kind of what we're looking at in this, I guess, second chapter, what the best possible practice would look like, so that it's led by and informed by folks who have been inside, and us as kind of lawyers and advocates can, you know, do the best work possible to bring about justice and fairness for folks who want to challenge the conditions of their incarceration.
4: Yeah, absolutely. I think there's so much more that we could really dive down into today. Unfortunately, that is all the time that we have. But thank you so much, Maggie, for coming on the show and shedding some light on this really serious situation, and a call out to the Victorian government to you know, implement this standalone dedicated legal service, because that's something that is really needed within our justice system.
5: Absolutely. Thank you so much for having me.
4: Thank you. That was Maggie Munn, First Nations Director at Human Rights Law Centre, discussing the urgent need for a dedicated legal service that fights against human rights violations within Victorian prisons. These injustices not only violate international law, but also disproportionately affect women, trans, and gender diverse people. Read the full report titled Dignity Behind the Bars regarding this call on the Victorian government. Go to the Human Rights Law Centre website at hrlc.org.au.
6: We're now going to do our events wrap up for the week. So today, Tuesday the 8th of September at 6 p.m, there's an event, the Eureka Stockade Why It Matters Today, taking place at 251 Queensbury Street in Carlton South. And then on the 11th of September, which is Friday at midday, there's going to be a disability workers rally at 109 Burwood Highway in Hawthorne. But we've had a really massive show today. Starting at 7:15, we played an interview that I had with Heidi Everett yesterday, and she's the founder and CEO of Skitsy Inc., a not-for-profit arts organisation dedicated to creating a space for the expression of complex mental health. Heidi joined us to talk about the programs that they run, the importance of creating spaces for people with diverse mental health in the arts, and also we discussed framings of mental health and the need to apply the social model of disability to mental health. Up next, Fung spoke to Lizzie O'Shea at 7:30, and Lizzie is a lawyer, author, and founder of Digital Rights Watch. And she joined us today to discuss the public inquiry into AUKUS, recent hearings held in Canberra, and the questions raised by Digital Rights Watch regarding the impact of Pillar 2 on the way Australian data could be used in the development of military technology. Then at 7:45, we spoke to Fiona York from Housing for the Aged Action Group, where Fiona is the executive officer. We spoke about unpacking new renters' rights services for older Australians, including the Older Persons Housing Rights Service, and why older renters face so many challenges when it comes to securing housing. Julia, do you want to tell us about our 8 o'clock?
7: At 8 o'clock, we were speaking with Sarah Wilson, who is a climate campaigner. At
0: 8 a.m., we were speaking with Sarah Wilson, who is a climate campaigner from the Environment Centre Northern Territory, who is raising awareness about the fracking of the Beetaloo Basin in the Northern Territory.
4: And at 8:15, we spoke to Maggie Munn, who is the First Nations Director at Human Rights Law Centre, in regards to the call to the Victorian Government to implement a standalone, dedicated legal services that challenges injustices done to those behind bars in Victorian prisons.
6: We've had a massive show today, and thank you so much for listening to our show on Tuesday, the 8th of September. 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
11: Good morning. This is Madhvi for Accent of Women. I'd like to begin by acknowledging the Waiwurrung and Bunwurrung people of the Kulin Nation, on whose unceded lands we live, work, and advocate from. Today on the show, we are joined by the founder of Rising Red Lantern, a collective supporting Asian migrant sex workers, here in NARM. Rising Red Lantern is a direct response to the violence of raids, racism, isolation, state neglect, and the ongoing injustices experienced by Asian migrant sex workers. Through Rising Red Lantern, community members are building power together in a system that has never been designed for them, creating spaces that amplify voices, strengthen cultural connection, share political knowledge and skills, and lead resistance driven by those most impacted. Right now, Rising Red Lantern is raising $60,000 to sustain this work over the next year. The fundraiser will support Vixen's Asian migrant peer frontline responses, where trusted peer workers from within the community provide culturally informed support, resources, and care. The funding will also go toward community events, advocacy campaigns, skill sharing, and resources for the Victorian Asian migrant sex worker community. This work also honors the lives of Yuki Luo, Hyun-sik Jun, and Yuko, whose deaths reflect the broader patterns of injustice, racism, and misogyny that migrant women continue to face. Their lives matter, their stories matter, and this community continues to organize in their memory. In a world that too often tries to erase migrant voices, Rising Red Lantern is choosing to raise its red lanterns together. On 14th March, in front of the State Library of Victoria, there will also be a speak out where Rising Red Lantern invites sex workers and allies to stand together in solidarity with them. The event will start at 3 p.m. For more information, you can look up Rising Red Lantern on Instagram and find the details of their donation link and the event in their bio. And now, let's welcome the founder of Rising Red Lantern to the show to talk about their important work and the movement growing behind it. What is the Rising Red Lantern project? How did it come about? And what are some objectives you have?
12: Thank you for the question. The Rising Red Lantern project started around September last year, in 2025. It is a project led by Asian and Asian migrant sex worker within VIXEN, the Victorian Peer Sex Worker Organization. The project came from what has been happening in our community and over the past few years, and also to recognize the long history of Asian migrant sex workers who have been fighting for our rights before us. I think there were a few keys reason here that how and why, you know, the project began. I think the first reason, because of in 2024, there were the funding cut to VIXEN. During that time, we really felt the impact, and especially for Asian migrant sex workers, that, you know, the community rely on the outreach, the community rely on the people who speak community languages and the resources in languages. So when the funding cut is creating the real gap, you know, in supporting to Asian migrant sex worker community. Another reason, you know, at the same time, we started to see increasing of the racist rate. We've seen Australian Border Force, which a direct response from the Department of Home Affairs, that they increase the power and rate as more. And this heavy targeting is also creating fear and also creating harm to Asian migrant sex workers. And that also preventing sex workers to, you know, seek some support or just want to come forward to, you know, report stuff, for example. So that is why, like, yes, funding cut, we don't have resource already. The border force came in and tried to, you know, silence us. I think it's a challenging time for our community. And the last reason, which is like a really strong push to this project to happen, is because of, you know, our sisters who were murdered. We wanted to have a space to continue to advocate, to continue to honoring our sister, Yu Shi Lu, Yun Suk Jang, and Yu Go. And at the same time, we know that, you know, our community is still dealing with the deep grief and loss. And these tragedies affected many of us. And it's kind of awakeness for us to see, and I believe, like, many of us already know this, but it's kind of like, it's kind of wake up call, you know, that, wow, the society, we can't trust the justice system, we can't trust the enforcement, because they often treat our life and see that we are worth less than others. So because of this, you know, reason that I'm talking about, that's why the Rising Red Lantern project is start up. because we want to create a space for Asian migrant sex worker able to like bring our voice, bring our advocacy, bring our experiences, bring what is actually matter to our life and impact our

0: lives out there. And for the space, it's not just for sex worker, Asian American sex worker, but space for our allies to be able to join together as well. And I think this is an important step, you know, to shape and to change the stereotype of the society seeing us. Because we want to build that and to replace that, because often the society see that we are submissive, see that we are silent, and see that we need to be safe, which we don't need that. And yeah, I hope like, you know, Rising Red Lanterns will slowly grow and will slowly like inviting many of us together and grow stronger and then to change this stereotype.
1: 20 workplaces till now have been raided by the Australian Border Force, mostly targeting Asian migrant sex workers and sex workers of colour. Would you like to explain a little bit about it, the manner in which the officers intimidated workers and what it has made the community feel?
0: I think this is a really important question. The number that we have been talking about is at least 20 workplaces that have been raided by Australian Border Force in last year, right? I want to emphasize this, the word at least, because every time when we receive the report, we went there, we talked with the worker, we're making sure that you know, we give out each other space and to see like what we can support each other. What I'm saying is it means that the real number is higher. And from what we have seen and from what the messages that worker passed to us, it's horrible. Because when Australian Border Force raided at the workplace, they did not show any warrant. They entered the workplaces without giving any opportunities for the receptionist or the people working at the front to tell the workers. So every time the Border Force came in, a huge number of the Border Force, like one workplace has got like 8 to 9 Border Force, 4 of them stand at the front, 3 of them stand at the back. They went straight in with the gun to their working room and to the where that workers resting. And many of us, when we resting in the back room, we are partially naked. Some people were sleeping. Imagine this, that you are sleeping in your room, or you are working, or you're resting in your workroom, or when you are doing something intimacy in your room. Imagine that the Border Force with the gun came, opened the door. How would you feel? And of course, you're not going to see this treatment with other workplaces, but you only see this in the Asian migrant sex workers. Because they know that many of us not going to come out and speak and, you know, protest and to say like, this is not fair. This is not right. And when they do that, they're not even giving opportunity workers to, you know, get dressed as well. Many workers has been interviewed or asking some inappropriate questions one-on-one with the officers and without providing accurate interpreter. Some workers told me that they're using Google to translate. And if you are, you know, speaking more than one language, you know that Google translation is not good enough, and it's never been good enough, you know. And apart from that, when these things happen, workers also doesn't want to come back to work. Many workers change workplaces because of they don't want to be in a workplace and feeling fear or feeling heightened all the time, that they don't know like when they're going to come back again next time, even though most of the workers have every right to work, have the visa and right to work, but they have to change workplaces because of the raid. And I have to tell you this, when workers choose to work in this particular space, they feel safe. They feel like workers in that is their friend. They're already creating, you know, the sense of belonging, the sense of the friends, the sense of like safety, also like the client that they work with. But when they have to change another workplace, like how much they have to like, you know, start it again, or how fear that they have to face. It's not because of like work that we do, but because of the system, but because of the, you know, the power enforcement that doing to us. And another important thing that I want to address is when the raid happened, don't forget the clients also there as well to witness this. When they see the border force use the power, ask inappropriate questions, and you know what? They apply this to the workers by threatening the workers. If you're not doing this to me, they will call the cops, or they're going to call the border force. So this practice is not working with us and needs to be stopped.
1: How has the last 2 years been for you after hearing of the killing of our sisters, Yuki, Yuko and Hyun?
0: The last 2 years have been a really heavy for many people in our community. I don't want to suppress any emotional or any sad feeling here, but I just want to address that, you know, for many of us, many of the community, and especially for those who knew them personally, the grief is very direct. But even for Asian migrant sex worker who also didn't know them personally, it still feels devastating because they were our sisters, you know, and part of our community. When we hear news like this, it doesn't feel distant. Many of us immediately think that could have been me, that could have been my friends, or that could have been someone that I work with. And another thing that made it even more painful was the way that these stories were reported in the mainstream media. Often the media focus more on explaining the killer or creating the sympathies for the perpetrator, rather than recognizing the value and the humanity of the sex workers whose lives were taken. And that makes people, you know, in our community feels really angry, because it feels like our lives of sex workers are not treated with the same dignity and importance as other people. We also see this in the way that justice system and society often talk about sex workers. Instead of recognizing the violence that happened, there is sometimes victim blaming or assumption that sex workers are already at risk, as if our lives are somehow less valuable. For example, in case of Yuxi Luo, there were reports that when Yuxi asked for her money from the killer, she was assaulted and killed. But asking for extra payment for additional fees is something that's very common in sex workers. And I'm pretty sure in other industries as well, right? This is a part of negotiating our labor. But when it's happening in sex workers, especially Asian migrant sex workers, somehow our labor and our safety is not always respected in the same way as other race or other workers. That is the broader stereotype that Asian migrant sex workers are somehow disposable, a cheap product or cheap labor, or that our work has less value. And at the same time, that's something powerful that I've seen, you know, during these 2 years has happened as well. I would see a light, and I believe like when, you know, the community gone through like a really dark side, you're going to see the light, and that we are seeing the light at the moment. We're seeing like the community come together. We're seeing like people pick up the information that we put out there through the radio like this, or through like the word of mouth, through the conversation. It doesn't have to carry the weight only for Asian migrant sex worker anymore, but other people, like, you know, started to pick up and started to put their effort in and try to change and try to support our voice as well by not stepping over our voice. And that is such a beautiful thing that I've seen here. Because of the anger and the sense of injustice, you know, people don't want to stay silent anymore. When we create a space for the community to speak, people want to come, people want to share, people want to be involved. And I think this is something that, you know, during this advocacy, I dream of. I dream of one day we don't need to be silent anymore. One day we all feel proud, we be or feel being treated the same, we or have our right to step up, to stand up, and that the fear is gonna be put towards to the people who are against us. And so I have seen how strong in our community is, not only Asian migrant sex worker, but the wider sex worker community as well. And I have seen solidarities from Asian community, from the people of color, more broader here on this land. Even though, you know, the change, it might be slow, but we all have seen hope. When marginalized community come together collectively, trust me that this is something the system of the power are often most afraid of. And I think that is why the gathering, like, you know, on the 14th of March, this week is a space that to show that we won't stay silent. And yes, we cannot always rely on the mainstream media to tell our story with a dignity. So we have to show the truth of ourselves. We have to create that space. We have to create that platform with each other.
1: Come join Rising Red Lantern on Saturday, 14th March, in front of the State Library of Victoria at 3 p.m. I would also like to urge everyone to look up Rising Red Lantern on Instagram or go to vixen.org.au/risingredlantern and donate what you can to support migrant-led organizing and care. How has the wider sex worker community, the white workers, the domestic workers, joined you and supported you in fighting for Asian migrant sex workers?
0: I really like this question because most of the time people ask what an allies can do and or what non-Asian migrant sex worker can do. But this question is about how people can actually be part of the change and the part of the movement with us. I really appreciate that. To start with, you know, the first thing is to recognizing the system that we are living in. We are living in a colonial society where things are often easier if you are white, if you are born in Australia, if you fit into the social class that is more accepted, or if you fit into the gender norms that society gives the most power to. When we see the bigger picture like this, we can understand why Asian migrant sex worker voices are often not heard as easily as other voices. And because of that, we need to actively create more space for Asian migrant sex worker to speak and to be heard. For me, doing this work is not just about myself. I know I'm an Asian migrant sex worker, but there are many Asian migrant sex workers who are trying to create a space for our voices as well. And I want to acknowledge them and send power and love and all the strength to all of them as well, because this work is not easy. It is exhausting, it is challenging, and sometimes it is not safe for us. Many Asian migrant sex workers, you know, some of us, and most of us, you know, cannot openly say that we are sex workers. This can be because of our visa status, the country that we came from, religions, family expectation, or even our partners or our children. There are many intersections that make it difficult and unsafe for us to speak publicly. Because of that, I believe that you know, anyone else that in the space has a power to, whether you can, you know, involve, or like whether you are an ally or whether you are non-sex worker or even sex worker who are not Asian American sex worker, you have power. One of the most important things that you can do is to use the power to share our story, to spread our word, and to talk with your friends and community and to stand with us, but also not to overstep of our boundary and our voices as well. If you work alongside with Asian migrant sex worker, so acknowledge the labor that we are carrying every single day. Join our movement, respect our dignity, lives, and choices. And like what I've, you know, been keep saying this, like to challenge the stereotype that we are forced to work, or we are exploited, or we are the trafficking, because that is not helped to many of us, you know, to be put out there as seen at our strength. But it's more of like pooling of the Australian border force to raid us more. Yeah. And many times people think that we are not smart enough because of like English is not our first language, or because we have accent. You know, through the work that myself and through the work that I do, I've learned so much from Asian migrant sex worker, and trust me, they are incredible, smart, strong, and powerful, and the most powerful that I've ever known and learned it from. And that is the voice that deserves to be heard. And I want to ending and want to adding with the, you know, that is why the Saturday of the 14th of March, that we are holding the gathering and speak out in front of the State Library. It's a really important for our community and for all of everyone here. The gathering will start at 3 o'clock, and at the beginning we will make red lantern together. The red lantern is a symbol that we use to honor our sisters Yu Shi Lo, Yun Suk Chang, and Yu Go, and other sex worker lives that we lost as well. If you follow Rising Red Lantern Instagram, you may have seen that every time that there is a court hearing related to Yu Go's court case, we hang hundreds of red lanterns outside the court. Sometimes we also light incense and speak few words out there. This is the way that we're honoring our sisters, and to show that, you know, that she is not going through this alone. She has a whole community that to stand with her.

Rising Red Lantern warmly invites you to stand together in solidarity on 14th March, Saturday, in front of the State Library of Victoria. At 3 p.m., there will be a Red Lantern making and hanging ceremony. At 4:30 p.m., there will be a community speak out. Let's fill the space with Red Lanterns, community, visibility, and collective power. Some updates about the court dates for our sisters that we've lost, Yuki, Yuko, and Hyun Suk Jun. There are two important hearings upcoming in the month of March. One on Monday, 16th March 2026 for the killings of Yuki and Hyun Suk Jun. And second on Wednesday, 18th March at the Melbourne Magistrates Court for the killing of Yuko at Rainbow Garden, Footscray. We are gathering before these court hearings to stand together as a community. Please follow Rising Red Lantern on Instagram and find more updates of their advocacy and the events which you can be a part of. The more we are in numbers, the louder our voices can be. That was my

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0: This podcast was recorded and produced in the land of the Wurundjeri people of the Kulin Nations. We pay respects to elders past and present. Always was, always will be, Aboriginal land. We acknowledge the First Nations people who fought and continue to fight police violence and colonial violence. This podcast is only possible because of the continued resistance and leadership of Aboriginal communities. This episode contains descriptions of police violence and racial profiling. Please take care while listening.
1: And then I speak with people and folks are telling me that like they found out on the news that their neighbors didn't know until the next day and they were talking to them, you know, and then hearing from some people who were like, you know, I had to console my neighbor who started packing when she got this announcement. That is like world shattering. Now all of a sudden people are like, well, I don't know what's going to happen. And I won't have any sense of certainty because I don't know if I'm going to get a property that I want to live in. I don't know if I'm going to be near any of the, like, you know, my whole life has all of a sudden been thrown off kilter. And I now can't see myself in the future in the same way.
2: On the 20th of September, 2023, the then Premier of Victoria, Daniel Andrews, announced that all 44 public housing towers in Victoria would be demolished and redeveloped.
3: Our 44 high-rise towers are old, they are out of date, they are crumbling, they need to go.
2: These are the flats Musab, Ahmed, Reem, Daniel and I grew up in. Once again, these announcements were made without the community's consultation. Many residents found out on the news, the same as 3 years before when the hard lockdown happened. 6 days after this announcement, Daniel Andrews announced his resignation. This is the final episode of The People's Record. My name's Idil Ali. You've heard the stories of these flats, the basketball court, the case, the people's hearing, the lockdown, the promises. And now they want to knock it all down. The first buildings scheduled for demolition are the same buildings that were under hard lockdown. When the announcement came, although shocking, it felt like the next chapter. When I speak to residents, when I'm with my friends and my family and these announcements were made, the first thing that came about was like seeing it as like a, seeing it in the long line of things that have occurred, you know, and really seeing it as a connection to like, oh, this is another attack on us, especially right after COVID-19. And it was like all of these things around the hard lockdown, around this wanting to repair and heal and throwing money at us that doesn't actually go to residents. It goes to organizations, not-for-profits, and the people who, I guess, keep us in line. And I just thought it was really interesting that people outside of our communities didn't see it in the same way. I wonder, doing research alongside residents, what are the things that you're hearing from residents?
4: Priya is a housing and anti-racism researcher at RMIT.
1: Yeah, well, just to touch on something you said before, talking about what I've heard from residents, it, like, obviously people in the communities have had this analysis, they've had a political analysis of the way that the state has treated them, the way that they've been discriminated against as public housing residents, but also like as majority African residents in, you know, a couple of these estates, North Melbourne, Flemington, Carlton. And so it's not like academics are coming up with some sort of novel theory of what is happening. Like, obviously, as you said, it's folks that live there that know what's been happening most intimately and have, you know, felt these services either pull away if they were provided beforehand or just like not exist. And so talking to people in the towers, yeah, it was just incredibly impactful hearing about the texture and the richness of people's lives and their interconnectedness in the communities that they were in. And I got to speak with folks that were at the Flemington estate and also in North Melbourne. And there's something, I think, special that happens when you spend so much time in a particular area. There's like a density of feeling and relationships that build up in that place that I don't know if the state can see it. I don't know if they understand.
2: At a community meeting at the local mosque shortly after the announcement, Priya remembers what someone said.
1: I think there's a very keen awareness among the population that there is a large proportion of Horn of Africa communities, especially in Flemington, North Melbourne and Carlton. I think Flemington has the highest proportion of African residents that are like out of those estates. But there is also, you know, this diversity and inclusion language of multiculturalism and, you know, the Victorian government wanting to be like good to multicultural communities and engage in a nice way and be really friendly and have like a brown face or a black face on whatever kind of initiative that makes it really murky to talk in frank terms about racism and the way that it functions in our housing system. Because if we can't even talk about it in the way it functions in policing, it makes it so like that much more difficult to talk about it in relation to housing. And yet, you know, people have these assessments of their own living situations. Like I remember going to one of the consultations, or actually I think it was a community meeting shortly after the announcement that the towers were going to be redeveloped, and someone was like, is it because we're black? Like,
2: yeah,
1: you know, like
2: I think so.
1: Yeah, it's the, you know, this country has always had a problem with anti-blackness and Islamophobia, mm-hmm. which I think is also part of the conversation here.
4: Earlier in the series, you heard Reem describe what it's like to grow up in the flats. The massive families, the summer nights, the worlds she made downstairs.
5: I think living in the flats was like, growing up there, like my childhood was like awesome. Like I really like, I'm actually saddens me that like my future, like future generations won't maybe have that same experience, you know?
4: I know what Reem means. I grew up in the Carlton flats. And in the inner city, we learned that to be black was to be the city's favourite scapegoat. To be from the flats was to be under attack with no recourse. Having said that, I can't think of a place I felt more belonging. I don't even mean content, but actually confident. The strength I received from existing between Ligon and Drummond, Elgin and Alexander Parade carried me far beyond. We didn't wait for the state to tell us we were home. We decided it for ourselves. Ilo Diaz grew up in the Fitzroy Flats. We heard from him in episode one.
0: I always say, I'm from Chile, but I grew up in the flats. Why? Because I'm pointing to where I was born and where my cultural center is, Chile. But growing up in the flats was just as much as a cultural part of me than anything else. You know, and I feel like that is so unique in someone's upbringing, which is like where I spent my formative years as a kid growing up, what I saw every day, what you smell, the sounds upstairs, downstairs, the people you hang, which is like where I spent my formative years as a kid growing up, what I saw every day, what you smell, the sounds upstairs.

0: so many generations of people, it's been that. And
1: true.
0: And it's like, it's an experience, it's a unique experience of like, I connect with you, Idil.
1: Yeah.
0: Why? Because we're both from the flats.
2: I got to hear from one older woman who talked about being able to feel a sense of independence after leaving an abusive relationship, and basically saying that this was her home and she'd put so much into it. It was a place that was safe for her, but also a place that could be safe for other people she could bring people into. And it was a site for her to be able to give and receive care. And she was like, if you want to bring the towers down, you're going to have to do it with me inside.
3: The state built these towers. Then it policed us inside them. The towers were always an instrument, not simply of shelter, but of control. We have been hyper-visible to the police, monitored, mapped, documented, and at the same time, invisible to the rest of the city.
4: And then I had a moment of pause and I was like, nobody from school has ever been to my house. Nobody from school who doesn't live here has ever been to any of our houses. We go to each other's houses, but they don't come to our houses. We sometimes go to theirs, like later on in high school for a house party or a gathering, but there's like this invisible, you know? And there was a few like cool kids that could come like to the park under our buildings or whatever that we were like really tight with, but never upstairs, you know? And I remember reflecting on it years later and being like, oh wow, like when people were talking about prisons and they're like, you know, prisons is where we put undesirables and behind the doors, we just don't know what exists there. And I'm like, the buildings are like that. Like, nobody knows what the houses look like, what our homes look like. People we grew up with, we know our whole lives, don't know.
3: The state uses a very specific cycle. They enact violence, they refuse to apologize, they promise a new beginning, and then they do it all again. The Hail Michael case ended in a settlement. The 2020 lockdown ended with a promise of more consultation. Both times, the community were told things would be different, and yet the demolition announcement followed both.
2: Privatization of these estates, but also just the lack of embedded institutional learning in the government that keeps having to apologize to communities. You know, one would think that sorry means you don't do it again, but
1: in Australia,
2: I think this, yeah, in Australia, in this colony.
1: Sorry, I just thought about sorry.
2: Just like in this colony, I don't think so.
4: A lot of the media around social housing, I just think that they talk about this idea of being more housing for people, and they're trying to get the wider community to feel like, okay, well, that's going to be great for us renters, but they're not thinking about the fact that community housing is not public housing. Reduced public housing mean more strain on people looking, and it's going to only help people who own landlords. It's going to help landlords in real estate. And the government just doesn't want to be responsible for anything. We pay taxes only for it not to be beneficial to anybody, least of all ourselves. But I just think, like, when I think about, I think sometimes there's like optics that we have that we're not going in the right direction. I don't know how to say this. Like, I feel like the optics are, why won't the government do this, instead of the government's actually taking the small things that community has won over time. So like the reduction.
5: Yeah, they're winding back.
4: Yeah.
5: Social programs that were hard fought and won by people over time.
4: Yeah.
5: And then they're putting in place these really flimsy policies that sound really good, but in reality don't have, yeah, that I think that's a really good example of that, is the social housing in comparison to government housing, and how a lot of people think that that's a really, I mean, it sounds really good when Labor make an announcement and say, we're investing all this into social housing, but I don't think people are picking up that slight point of difference in what they mean. I think they think what the government means is maybe government housing. And not so they think, I think, I'm only surmising, but I think people think that,
4: yeah,
5: that they mean government housing.
4: Yeah.
5: But they don't mean that.
4: Yeah.
5: And social housing, I mean, like, I don't know, like, I haven't worked in housing for a really long time, but that's run by an organizations that are not government housing, and it's putting people still at the peril of landlords and their most basic needs at the hands of people that But who are

0: Okay, we don't even know. Like, I don't know. Yeah. What is the housing, social housing sector?
1: Yeah, we're going to see in the next few years, aren't we? That was Mariki Onus. We heard from her in the previous episode. She knows intimately what it's like to fight for home and land and what it is to build community.
2: The harm that these kinds of announcements cause, and not a harm that doesn't leave space for people to act with agency, but like a traumatic event, a damaging event like the lockdowns and then the announcement, is it's world-shaking. I think in housing research, we talk a lot about the way that home provides you with a sense of ontological security, and it's like your ability to locate yourself in the world is so contingent on this idea of home and your relationship to it. And when you think about people from community who've had to escape war, who've had to escape, you know, genocides, who've had to escape extreme situations of duress, have had to seek political asylum, and then bring family members over when they can support them, to be able to then try and build a home in a place where they don't speak the language, where they don't know anyone. There's an immense amount of investment that people have put into building their lives in these communities. And I think that labor of love is like so ignored in a lot of these conversations that we get in mainstream media.
1: The government says they will rehouse people. They say it's about better living conditions. But when you look closely, something else becomes clear. This is the same logic as Operation Malto, the same logic as the lockdown. When the state wants to control a community it doesn't understand, it contains it. When containment produces resistance, it disperses it.
3: What is the intersection between anti-police work and government housing advocacy work?
4: I mean, there's a huge crossover. I think it's the same, right? I think it's fundamentally the same. So growing up in public housing, it felt like when we called police, they never rocked up, or when we needed them, they were never there. But they were always a figure. They're a character in public housing. Like, if you live in public housing, you know, there's like that. The neighbor who's like, you know, asking you over for a cup of tea. The little kid who's like screaming their head off, running up in the corridor. And then there's like the police. You know, like, they're a character. There's so much of Australian society that doesn't see police. Like, police are invisible.
3: Yeah.
4: Like, you know, police are invisible for them. They don't see them. They're not a figure in, they're not a character in their lives.
3: Yeah.
4: In public housing, they're a character in your lives. Like, and I think the relationship between police and public housing is unique. They're mostly migrant communities, newly arrived migrant communities, or communities that have been entrenched into public housing and into that style. And police see them as inherently suspicious. Like, it doesn't matter who lives there. It's like, just living in that area or living in that building, you're inherently already suspicious.
1: This is Crystal McKinnon, a Yamatji woman, an academic and activist.
3: I wanted to ask you about the Hail Michael case as the first time the Victoria Police faced a racial profiling lawsuit.
5: Mm.
3: What stood out to you about that case, the things that you witnessed of it at the time?
5: I think it was an incredibly important case to speak to the racism of Victoria Police and policing everywhere, should I say, but in this case, VicPol, and the way that they were targeting communities in and around the Housing Commission flats.
1: The demolition is dispersal by another name. It's still racialized policing.
5: And you don't know when. That's the issue.
2: Yep.
5: You don't know when you have to do all these things. You just know that it's coming. You can't make a goal. You can't create a timeline. It's just happening, and you have to figure out how to get it done, but not when.
2: Yeah, and also you have to figure out what kind of, you know, trade-off you're going to make to be able to secure any kind of housing when you move out. Some of the flats have been augmented in the buildings to accommodate larger family sizes. And everything around these buildings is prime real estate. So where's Homes Victoria getting the money to get properties that are in the area to make sure that communities aren't broken up? Like, it's just impossible to see how this decision is going to play out without dispersing communities. And so thinking then about how people will have to restart their whole lives in a place that might not be familiar to them, but most importantly, without that physical proximity to other folks, that there's an interdependence in figuring their lives out in a racist society.
6: Dispersal isn't an accident of the demolition. It's its purpose. And the state couldn't destroy this community through policing, Operation Malta, or the hard lockdown. Sharandev Singh has watched this dynamic play out for decades.
7: No, it's in the fibre of those places.
5: Yeah.
7: It's in the history and the currency of those places to be both intensely policed from the outside and to be able to deal with issues of care and harm in those very places, you know. And I think that is one of the reasons why they want to knock those flats down. It's only the degradation of the physical space do they achieve the degradation and isolation of communities of resistance and colour.
5: Yeah, and I think that what happened with hard lockdown was, like, I feel like they wanted to find something out, and they did, and they said, hey, this community is a bit too strong, this community is a bit too well connected, and they're able to resist any sort of thing that we throw at them, so we need to disperse them.
6: The state used the physical space of the towers to police the community, but the physical space also made resistance possible. The density that made surveillance easy made solidarity easier. The same corridors the police mapped were the corridors where kids played, neighbors folded each other's laundry, and where teenagers were sent to babysit. So why does the state surveil us? Why do they see us as a threat? And most importantly, why do they want to disperse us? Ultimately, they're dispersing us because it's prime real estate. It's the inner city. This area that was seen as like a slum, that was seen as undesirable when black people made it a home. When it became a cultural hub, it was decided that they weren't worthy of that inner city location. It became desirable to people who had finances, that had wealth, you know? And even though they wanted the culture of the place, they didn't want the people, you know? And I think that the same thing happened with Carlton. It's like we saw what happened when they were slowly gentrifying it. They started with the walk-ups and then they did the flats, right? Carlton bars that used to have Ramadan soccer, it became like a risk. It wasn't allowed anymore. Because it didn't serve the community more, it served the patrons that lived across the street. Because we didn't live across the street anymore. So when I think about what's happening with Flemington and North Melbourne, it was decided that it's not for us anymore. That refugee, black people, people with less money, they don't deserve to live in the inner city. And it's not enough for us not to be living there. It's like, I think, firstly, I felt like we had too much ownership of it. I feel like the way that people who live in Carlton move through Lygon Street, the way that people who live in Flemington and North Melbourne move throughout the whole area, including the CBD, I feel like you have a sense of confidence that you move with. You feel a sense of home. And the multiculturalism that is celebrated is the same multiculturalism that's not desired when people don't desire it for where they want to live. They desire it for where they want to frequent. In the place of public housing, the state is proposing community housing. Houses managed by a not-for-profit organisation. More expensive, harder to attain, and less accountability on the organisations. They want us out. Policed out. Demolished out. The state's logic is clear. Disperse the community. Erase the resistance. But it's like Sister Zai said, the community still beats their drum.
8: And I guess healing is something that has to be sustained and maintained. And it's like, because if you look at any group of people who are indigenous to anywhere, right? It's not like they just go, oh, now I'm healed, and they go. They always come back and they do like a little ritual, and then there's like a little ceremony, and then, you know, like every few months or so, it's like that community needs to keep gathering. Mm. Maybe not for that particular initial purpose, but just to kind of reinforce and to remember.
6: The record exists because people keep gathering.
8: If we have more spaces where we can just get together and vibe. Because that's the thing, you're kind of like, oh, the Lord said it, you got to party first. This is why I'm just like, why are they shutting down our party spaces?
5: Yeah. No, we actually, yeah.
8: Because you got to party, because the party and the joy and all of that good feeling lays a very firm foundation for when stuff goes pear.
5: Yeah. Yeah. Because we want to be together.
8: Yeah.
5: When you want to be together, you'll figure it out.
8: Oh, you want cake? You want cake? Come, let's talk.
7: Yeah. But it's those communities when people are thrown together and up against each other that, you know, the violence of policing is resisted. You know, the damage of policing is resisted. You see that not just here and in the Koori community, where community and mob are completely expendable to police, but you see communities of resistance all over the world. You're talking about Northern Ireland, you're talking about Brazil, you're talking about, you know, the resistance at Grenfell Tower. In the global north, in the global south, you know, place is race and power and resistance. And in those spaces of resistance, the police are ousted. The police are actually, the intention of the police are actually defeated. And in these small, they're not small, they're expansive sites of resistance, there is not the idea of abolitionist spaces, but the practice of abolitionist spaces that has become deeply ingrained, not talked about, not theorized about, but part of the daily living and the daily imagining of what could be and what is.
3: I want to say, when I thought about the question, I said if we were to redirect funding away from police, but I'm going to say when we redirect funding away from the police and into community, where would you like to see that money go?
0: I would love to see that money to go into the hands of communities to make those decisions themselves, to self-determine. I think when communities self-determine how funds are spent in their community, in programs and service delivery, I think that's where you get the best out of it. And that's what I've seen in my own personal experience. When communities are organising around their own needs, that's where you get the best out of it.
3: Mm-hmm.
0: But more broadly, I think, like, it's just not rocket science. Decent housing for everybody, education and health. I mean, wouldn't it be good if our state spent... I mean, how much did they put? They nearly put $1 billion into prisons in this budget. It's outrageous. And I don't know the latest figures, but I do remember when I was, like, a couple of years ago looking at how much they put into housing and then comparing that to how much they put into prisons. And the difference was, like, mind-blowing, that how much they're investing into prison. It's like $100,000 to keep a person in prison a year. I mean, that's so much money.
3: Yeah.
0: You can just give people that kind of money on the street to organise themselves, you know, and to look after themselves. But there's an industry that needs to be kept alive. I think while we're talking about that, that also leads into how Victoria relies on prisons for industry as well, and economics, which is another added layer that, you know, our people, all people in Victoria are up against. That's capitalism. So that, yeah, education, health and housing, I could, you know, basic.
3: This was always about policing. This was always about controlling who gets to belong in the city. And when control fails, removal begins. The way I see it, the announcement to demolish is just one big move along order. A reality Musab knows far too well. Growing up in Richmond, he lives the current iteration of being policed as a young black man in public housing. I asked him to imagine what our community safe and joyful would look like. Like, you go downstairs, what's happening?
9: I'm going to see everyone outside.
3: Everyone's outside. What are they doing?
9: I'm going to see the barbecues that we used to have back in the day.
3: Yeah.
9: I'm going to see the aunties outside, the kids outside.
3: What are the aunties drinking?
9: God knows, varies from tea to coffee to...
3: Yeah, Boon,
9: yeah. Javana. Water sometime, maybe cordial. The soft drinks, the 24 packs they bring to the parks. Yeah.
3: What are the kids doing?
9: You got a kid crying in the corner because he fell. He tripped over. You got other kids running, playing tag. Got the older kids telling the younger kids to get away because this is the older kid's side and this is the younger kid's side. You know, just...
3: What are the older kids doing on their side in their little at the tables? Some of them sitting on the table, some of them sitting on the chairs. What are they talking about?
9: Probably nothing. They're just doing a whole bunch of nonsense.
3: Yeah.
9: Sitting down, just talking about random stuff.
3: Yeah.
9: Telling the kids to get away every 5 minutes, you know?
3: Yeah.
9: Eating.
3: Yeah.
9: 100% eating.
3: Mm-hmm.
9: Putting on their phones, doing whatever. If not, then
10: playing songs.
9: Yeah, maybe a tournament to playing basketball or soccer.
10: Yeah.
9: You know, that's the ideal, way that we want to see the community, you know.
10: Love to see it. Thank you so much.
9: Inshallah.
6: Here is what the state wanted. For you not to know our names. For the field contact data to disappear. For the settlement to be signed in silence. For the lockdown to be remembered as a public health measure. For the towers to come down and for us to scatter and for the next generation to have no record of what this community built here, what it survived here, and what it refused here. But the flats are still standing. People are waking up in them this morning, getting their kids ready for school, making ajera, watching down from their window as they heat their hands. The people who grew up in these buildings are still here, still connected, still watching, still organizing. This record is to remember our movement so that we can keep building from where we've left off. This is just a fragment of our past, and it pales in comparison to our future. This is the people's record.
11: 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The voices in the series are Reem, Daniel Helmarker, Tamar Hopkins, Sister Zizander, Ila Diaz, Priya Kunjan, Mariki Onus, Crystal McKinnon, Sharon Dev Singh, Ahmed, and Musa. This series was made on the land of the Wurundjeri people of the Kulin Nation, who have never ceded sovereignty. 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

Yo, yo, yo. Yo. Good morning, everybody out there in Radio Land. We have seconds to go till total destruction here at 3CR. Hey, good morning and welcome. My name is Terry Nullius, and I'm a figment of your imagination. So if you can hear my voice, I'll suggest you speak to the doctor. Yo, it's Tuesday morning, the 8th of September, if you could even get in to see a doctor. It seems like appointments to try and see a doctor are it's pretty hard nowadays. Far in between. Look, I'm just going to jump straight into it here, and I'm going to play some music for the first half an hour. Keep my brain cells jumping around in my head, bouncing around, and all that type of thing. And hang on now. Yo. Hey, it's Damien Marley's. It's Bob Marley's grandson. Right here on 3CR.